0: So yeah, it stays within that bowl when you are pouring it over. And even when you're doing a big cake, put a tray under to catch all of the sprinkles so that it makes it less messy. That would be my tip for the dot cake.
1: And buttercream, would you go with buttercream or margarine?
0: Look, it's a preference. Some people would do butter and some opt to do a margarine. I've had success with both, right? With if you're using a margarine, use a good brand like Stock Bake, which is not, you don't get that awful margarine taste. Butter, we know, is always going to be the best. But you must understand also with butter, we have that salt content. So if you, it sort of cuts that sweetness. But look, it can, you can do both. You can use your, but you, like I said, use a stock bake because it's a better performing margarine for things like buttercream and cakes itself.
1: Lovely. And any final words you want to share with us before we end off our chat this morning?
0: I think try to be original with your cake ideas. But if you find yourself following a trend, then add your own touch. This is what will make it your own, you know? Baking is so much more than just ingredients and recipes. It's about putting your love into it. Whether it's for your business, whether it's for home, it shows in the end result. So use that time when you're baking. I mean, there's, you can look at all the trends and you can look at all of the things that are going viral. At the end of the day, it's what you put into that baking, that little extra, that little love that goes in that your family is going to appreciate, or if it's for your business, your customers definitely will see it.
1: Got an interesting question. It says, the thing that makes the dot cake so satisfying is how the sprinkles are laid out in a single layer. Does Mumtaz have any tips on how to get it like that?
0: Okay, so when you're putting it into your jar or your cup, you are going to use an offset spatula if possible, and you're going to level it out, your icing, to the top. And then you're going to, when you press it down in, upside down into the dish, when you press it down, it will give you a complete a sort of a straight leveled sprinkle, because you're going to first place that sprinkle onto your bowl or your tray that is flat already. So the whole idea is to try to get the icing absolutely level with your offset spatula. Scrape it off. If you don't have an offset spatula, use your butter knife. That's fine. Something that is straight, so that it can give you a level icing, and then when you turn it over, you're going to press it down into your sprinkles, and that's going to give you that perfect finish.
1: I've also
0: And
1: seen
0: that
1: them putting
0: cracking.
1: it in the freezer for a while. That's what makes it crack.
0: No. So now listen to me. The cracking on the
1: Okay.
0: top is your buttercream crusting. So when it crusts, it starts to get a bit hardish. And that's why, my suggestion is when you're doing buttercream, and you want to put on your sprinkles, do it immediately, because as soon as you leave buttercream and the air hits it, it starts to crust.
1: Okay,
0: So
1: so
0: that's
1: that's
0: when you
1: what
0: have
1: gives
0: that
1: you that
0: top.
1: satisfying
0: Yes.
1: crunch.
0: Yes,
1: Okay,
0: that will
1: lovely.
0: give you that crunch.
1: Love that. So anybody wanting to go make a dot cake, go in your kitchen right now. Follow Mumtaz's tips and don't forget to tag us both on social media. Thank you so much for joining us on the show this morning. It was lovely to get your input on this trend and we'll catch up again soon. Until then, you take care and assalamu alaikum.
0: Inshallah, wa alaikum salam wa rahmatullahi wa barakatuh.
1: It's 11:43 Central African time, and let's take a look at what other retro foods are making a comeback because of it is the trend report. So it was the dot cake, which is the very nostalgic cake with sprinkles. This time it's just the sprinkles are in a single layer, so it looks very satisfying. Deviled eggs, I hate that name, but anyway, it's basically, speaking about eggs, you're taking out the yolk from from boiled eggs and then repiping it back into the egg itself. You can take you can flavor it with different with mayonnaise, or you can put different sorts of spices and herbs to make it tasty or delicious, but apparently that's a very

vintage. It was very popular in the 60s, it was popular in the 80s, it was popular in the 90s, and now it's making a comeback, especially for like dinner parties or going out or having an appetizer. So that's one way to incorporate the eggs. Apparently, the next cake trend is going to be Black Forest cake. This is a vintage one. When last did you see a Black Forest cake? So this was very, very, very popular, I think, in some parts of the 90s, maybe even the 80s. Then after Black Forest, there was Red Velvet, and then the Naked Cakes, and then the Fondant Cakes, and then the Drip Cakes. But Black Forest cakes are seemingly they part of the vintage cakes that are making a comeback. So it's a very classic combination. It's chocolate, cherries, and cream. And the different way they're making it is in a loaf tin. They're also adding some sort of texture to it and also doing cupcakes. So you do a chocolate cupcake and then you fill it with cherries and the cream. So this is also apparently making a comeback. The next one, I've never heard about this one, but it's called Coronation Chicken. So this one was for royal family fans. Apparently, this was during the coronation of Queen Elizabeth II. A type of chicken was broadcast, and everybody was making this type of chicken. I don't have the recipe to it, but apparently, it's another vintage recipe that's making a comeback. Then prawn cocktail, which used to be the appetizer on lots of menus, and this was basically served in a glass, and it would be your prawns, it would be your avocados, it would be served with toast. It was very fancy and very sophisticated, but this is another one making a comeback with a more deconstructed vibe, adding a lot more vegetables and a lot more spices for flavor. But apparently, this is another vintage recipe. The next one is fondue. So I'm sure somebody has a fondue set in their cupboards. Fondue was very popular in the 70s and in the 80s. And right now, there's this trend of interactive dining. So when you're eating, you're doing some sort of interaction. There's also tableside theatrics that are a big deal. So the fondue set comes out, and you can either put cheese in the fondue set, or you can put some chocolate, melt your chocolate, and then you do all your fruits and you do your marshmallows and you dip it all into the fondue. And that's another very big trend at the moment. Then meatloaf. So 90s kids saw this constantly on American television shows. It was cafeteria food, or it was part of a homemade meal. And remember a few years back, I'm talking a good couple of years back, there was that meatloaf recipe that was trending. It had some sort of a chutney over it and crisp that you would serve it on the side with. I remember listening to the recipe on radio, and then my granny and I would recreate it. But this is coming back in a big way because, again, it's high in protein, but it's differently flavored this time. It's basically just like a giant kebab. That's what I'm looking at it like. They're doing meatloaf bowls. So you're adding all of your fresh vegetables to a bowl, slices of the meatloaf on top of that, and that's another trend. Then it's crepes. Crepes with orange juice were the big trend in the 70s, and it's part of French cuisine. So making your crepes is another vintage trend from the 70s that are coming back. The next one, I'm sure you guys will know what this trend is. It's jaffles. So jaffle iron was a classic South African comfort food. And there's a few more versions that I've seen online. One of the versions is a plant-based version. Another version actually uses biltong in the filling. And another one is a hot cross bun jaffle. And you can make your jaffles. You need to go to your mom or your grandmother's house, get out the jaffle iron. You can fill it with mince, you can fill it with cheese, you can fill it with a range of items. And this is another vintage recipe that is making a comeback. Then fruit salad. Who remembers a good big bowl? When last have you seen a bowl of fruit salad at a family function or family event? Fruit salad was served traditionally with ice cream or Ideal milk, or even served with Nestle cream or cream, tin cream on the side. Not the ones that we're boycotting. Sorry about that. So you can eat it with some. You can have your fruit salad in a bowl. It's also very cost effective. So maybe next week we should share a fruit salad recipe. So that's another vintage recipe. Again, it's either served with some ice cream, or you can serve it with some tin cream on the side. And you can also really get it differently, or you can
do a little, something a little bit different. I seen them cut mint into the fruit salad, add lots of berries. The one thing I didn't like about the fruit salad back in the day was the addition of the pawpaw. I just didn't like the smell of it, and it was very unpleasant. Also, it needs to be cut properly. All the fruit needs to be cut properly, so it doesn't look like a soup. It has to look quite appealing in order to taste nice. I think another version of this fruit salad is the huache. It's that frozen fruit with the milk and the ice cubes. But I think a good old-fashioned fruit salad is definitely something that is quite lovely. And maybe that should be coming, doing a comeback. Then the last view is the baked Alaska. This used to be very, very popular in the 80s. It's ice cream topped with meringue, and then you blowtorch the meringue, or you put the meringue in a very hot oven, so it basically it toasts really nicely. And it's a very tricky dessert to make, but something that looks very, it looks beautiful. Nowadays, you don't have to put it in the oven. You can just use a blowtorch on the outside, and this looks extremely good. Finger sandwiches are also making a comeback. So it's tiny little sandwiches, either filled with egg salad or smoked salmon or cream cheese. These used to be very, very popular in family gatherings and also for high teas. But this is another one that is another vintage recipe that's making a comeback. From these, from this list, which one would be your favorite and which one would you revive as we talk about the dot cake trend? Let me know on the WhatsApp line, 072-786-1548. We're off to our next break, inshallah. We'll come back with your final comments and we'll end up the show after this.

0: Welcome back. So let's take your final comments on the viral dot cake trend. It doesn't actually complete the desserts. It's a waste of sprinkles. Salam Safira, you reminded me of fruit salad. When last have we eaten a fruit salad? When last have they had it a function? Do you know what I realized? I was going through this list and I was compiling the list this morning. And I said, I was thinking to myself, the reason why we're going to go back to all these nostalgic old-fashioned recipes is because of how expensive things have gone and how expensive things have gotten, that nobody has time to make a recipe with 20 ingredients that each cost 100 to 200 rand. So you're going to go, we're going to see this trend emerging, and we're going to see it getting more and more popular, where you go into old-fashioned recipes, you go into old-fashioned ways of making desserts or making foods, just is another way to save costs, to save on costs. Like, think of something like a jaffle. You can put it, it's two slices of bread in the jaffle iron, and you can put any leftovers, any type of fillings inside, and it's cost effective. It doesn't have to be very fancy. This dot cake, it doesn't require any fondant. It doesn't require any chocolate, Nutella, expensive items, expensive ingredients. In fact, they say a lot of the ladies, or the recipes that I found, was making the dot cake just using a normal box cake mixture. And then you're going to press it into bowls or containers. So you don't need fancy equipment. You don't need anything fancy. Think about a fruit salad, the emergence of your fruit salad. It's again something so simple and easy. You take whatever fruit you have, you dice it, you mix it up with some orange juice, and it's a quick and easy dessert. Because the last decade or two, we've seen the emergence of these fancy items and fancy desserts. And most of the time, they're so laden with so much of sugar, number one. Number two, it's unattainable. Like, how do you make a dessert? And if I have to go online and I see the dessert recipe is more than 10 ingredients, I'm not going to go make it. It's too much of time, too much of effort, and too much of cost involved. So I think that's why we're seeing this emergence of all these nostalgic recipes. Also, to basically go back to the basics because of how expensive life and things have gotten. Salam Safira, I actually like this dot cake trend. I do too. I think it's cute, but I don't like them calling it a dot cake. It's basically a normal cake with sprinkles. That's exactly what it is. So a few of you wanted Mumtaz's page. It's Coco Durban, and she really is amazing. Her cakes are absolutely amazing. You should try the red velvet one. It is lovely, alhamdulillah. And that's it for today's program. We'll be back, inshallah, same time, same place, tomorrow morning. This week is flying. But for now, for myself, Safira, as well as the team here at Radio Islam International, for now, it's fi amanillah, and assalamu alaikum wa rahmatullahi wa barakatuh.
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0: The life of a believer, a life of growth and abundance. Join Ustada Shakira Hunter on Hayat and Tayyiba from 2 p.m. to 3 p.m., focusing on the continuous development of a believer and a constant focus to self-growth within our acts of worship and skills.
1: تدبر في آيات الرحمن. Pondering over the verses of Ar-Rahman.

0: Surah Nisa, Ayat 82. Mufti Taqi Uthmani. Do they not then ponder about the Quran? Had it been from someone other than Allah, they would have found it in a great deal of discrepancy. Tadabbur is derived from the Arabic word dabara, which means to ponder, reflect upon, and refers to the act of engaging in the Quran on a deeper level. It involves not just reading the words, but understanding their meanings, contemplating their relevance in our lives, seeking guidance, and putting it into action. Slow down, pause, and immerse yourself into the divine message of the Quran. Join Muallima Shakira Hunter every Wednesday afternoon at 2 p.m. Central African Time as she delves into the wisdoms of the Quran.
1: السلام عليكم ورحمة الله تعالى وبركاته أهلا وسهلا ومرحبا بكم جميعا أيها المستمعين والمستمعات beloved listeners of Radio Islam International أهلا وسهلا ومرحبا بكم جميعا A warm welcome back to each 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We were looking at core elements of Surah At-Tawbah that assist us in understanding what is happening with the genocide with our Muslim brothers and sisters. Alhamdulillah, thumma alhamdulillah, we have come to an end with our mini-series where we were delving into the ayat of Surah At-Tawbah. We are now going to move on a little bit bi-idhnillahi ta'ala and we are starting something quite interesting for myself as we build up towards the months of Ramadan al-Mubarakah. They, you know, Allahu Akbar, I cannot believe we are moving so fast and so hurriedly. Many people say to me, Mu'alima, it's still a long time. We've got the whole of December, we've got the whole of January, we've got the whole of February and then only it's Ramadan. The reality is, if you are a student of Hifz al-Quran and if you're a student of the Quran, you know that that preparation time can move in a blink of an eye. It can finish in such a, it's so quickly, subhanAllah. So we've got to value these moments, inshallah. To bring our hearts closer to the Quran, we are going to, inshallah, get to know the Quran a little bit more, fall in love with the Quran over the next few weeks. And we are going to go back to the basics, inshallah, of knowing the beauty and the elements of the Quran that makes us love it all the more. So we see Rasulullah sallallahu alaihi wasallam advising us constantly that we should try to get close to the Quran. We should try to understand the Quran. And if we want to be a person who truly studies the kalam of Allah subhanahu wa ta'ala, the most important quality of loving and making tadabbur and pondering over the words of Allah is yatakhallaqu bi akhlaqihi, and that is to imbue and to bring the character of the Quran alive into our lives. And when you look at subhanallah, that you know the actual focus, the actual understanding of getting to know the Quran, the why behind it all is so that we gain the pleasure of Allah. And secondly, subhanAllah, that it becomes a hujjah for us. What is the meaning of hujjah? It is an argument for us on the day of Qiyamah. The Quran will argue that we spend so much of time. And Nabi sallallahu alayhi wa sallam has said, Al-Quran hujjatun laka aw alayk. The Quran can either be an argument for you or against you. And our goal, our maqsad is for the Quran to be an argument for us and never against us. And so, subhanAllah, when we look at making the Quran a part of our lives, what we've got to understand that if we do not recite the Quran, then we have become, we are part of those people, or we don't spend our times with the Quran. We are those people, subhanAllah, who you have hajara, you have separated from the Quran. And if you don't, if you read the Quran but you don't ponder over the Quran, the ulama tell us, then you, and you don't think about the meaning of it, it is also as if you have migrated away from the Quran. And if you recite the Quran and you ponder the Quran over the Quran but you don't act according to the Quran, then also you have migrated away from the Quran. And Allah subhanahu wa ta'ala speaks about this mahjur, which is a separation, a sort of a movement away from the Quran. Allah subhanahu wa ta'ala tells us in the Quran that the messenger of Allah sallallahu alayhi wa sallam says, Oh Allah, my people have taken this Quran mahjura. And what is mahjura? That they have taken a separation. And part of that is, are we acting with the Quran? Are we living by the Quran? Quran, we're pondering over the Quran, we're reciting the Quran. So to start off today, to develop this love in our hearts for the Kalam of Allah subhanahu wa ta'ala, we are beginning with the way that Allah Himself lovingly speaks about His Quran in the Quran Himself. Allah describes His Quran in various places in the Quran, and He has given names for the Quran. Now many of you might know Al-Quran Al-Kareem, the first one, which is, you know, the one that is quite the most easiest one, I should say, subhanAllah. But there are many different names that Allah has given us. So let's start off with the common one, which is Al-Quran, the one that we all know. So in Surah Al-Qaf, Allah starts off and He says,

So here he says Quran al-Majid by the great, the subhanAllah, the magnificent Quran. Allah takes an oath by the magnificent Quran. As we go on, subhanAllah, in Surah Al-Isra, Allah subhanahu wa ta'ala says, إِنَّ هَذَا الْقُرْآنَ إِنَّ هَذَا الْقُرْآنَ يَهَدِي لِلَّتِي هِيَ أَقْوَمْ. Without a doubt, this Quran is a guidance. Without a doubt. So again, we see the word Quran. So the first name that Allah uses to describe the one that we see, there's many places, but subhanAllah, I've given you the example of Surah Al-Qaf and Surah Al-Isra. If you move on a little bit, Allah subhanahu wa ta'ala names this Quran as Al-Furqan, which is the criterion, and that criterion between falsehood and between the truth, subhanAllah. And we see so many people who have come to the deen of Allah subhanahu wa ta'ala over the last few years due to the genocide. What do they say? They say, I read the Quran and it changed everything for me. It changed everything. My entire life changed, subhanAllah, right? And so Allah speaks about it as Furqan, and he says,

Allah says that blessed is that Allah who has revealed the Furqan, the criteria, and Allah has revealed it upon His servant. Why? So that it might be a warning for the entirety of the worlds. Allahu Akbar. Tabarak. Blessed is that Allah who has given us this Quran, subhanAllah. Now, in each one of this, in each ayah, Allah is speaking about the Quran in different names so that we get to know the Quran. So, subhanAllah, when you look at the word Furqan, that criterion, that very Quran, that was the reason that Umar radiallahu anhu listened to it and accepted Islam, subhanAllah. Immediately, he heard the Quran and he knew this is from Allah subhanahu wa ta'ala. And that is why, Umar radiallahu anhu was known as Al-Faruq, because he, when he read the Quran, immediately the Quran, the Furqan, the criterion, became that distinguishing factor for him, subhanAllah. And that ayah is in Surah Al-Furqan. Then Allah subhanahu wa ta'ala gives it another beautiful accolade. And Allah says that it is At-Tanzeel. And when we speak about At-Tanzeel, what do we mean by At-Tanzeel? We mean that Allah subhanahu wa ta'ala has revealed this book min fawqa as-samawati ila al-ard. Allah has brought this Quran. It is not something that is a worldly possession. It is a spiritual, divine, it is an otherworldly possession, because Allah has revealed it to our beloved Rasul sallallahu alayhi wa sallam. The fact that every letter in this kalam of Allah, every letter comes to us from above the skies, subhanAllah, it came with Jibra'il, Ar-Ruhul Amin, alayhi salatu wa salam. Wa subhanAllah, it came down to our beloved Habib Mustafa sallallahu alayhi wa sallam. And we are in our homes, we have something divine. We have a part of Allah subhanahu wa ta'ala in our homes. This kitab is At-Tanzeel, the revealed kitab of Allah subhanahu wa ta'ala. And Allah says, subhanAllah, Allah explains it so beautifully. He says to us, A'udhu

And without a doubt, it is the revelation of the Rob of the worlds. And who brought it down? نَزَلَ بِهِ الرُّوحُ الْأَمِينَ, the greatest spirit, the Ruh al-Ameen, the sanctified spirit, Jibra'il al-Ameen alayhi salatu wasalam, came down with this beautiful, beautiful kalam of Allah subhanahu wa ta'ala. So we have Al-Quran, we've got Al-Furqan, we've got Al-Tanzeel, and now subhanallah, Allah differentiates this Quran into different qualities and sifat that this Quran has that actually benefit us in our everyday lives. Allah speaks about this Quran as a dhikr. He says that this Quran is a dhikr. How does he say it? He says it in Surah Al-Hijr. He tells us,

and say, and Allah says, and without a doubt, oh sorry, maaf, Allah says, inna nahnu nazzalna dhikra wa inna lahu lahafidhun. We're speaking about dhikr now. So Allah says that we have revealed the reminder and we are the ones who will protect this reminder. So Allah speaks about the quality, the intrinsic quality of the Quran to serve as a reminder for you and I, to serve as a dhikr for you and I. And subhanAllah, you know, this understanding that you and I, we have to have in our lives is that it is a dhikr, it is the reminder, because how many times in our lives we learn ilm, right? We learn knowledge and we know it, we have the knowledge and we still blunder, we still fall into mistakes, we still, you know, do the things that we are not supposed to, subhanAllah. And that we might think that, you know, I don't know why I keep going back. But that's because Allah has created us as insan, as human beings. And one of the intrinsic qualities of us as humans is that we suffer from nisyan, from forgetfulness, right? And so if you forget all the time, what do you need? You need a reminder. And when you think of yourself in your relationship with your children, you're constantly reminding them and you say, but how many times am I supposed to say this? Don't you know this? Haven't you learned this already? And the reality is, subhanAllah, because of the intrinsic quality of humankind, we constantly go back and forth. So we constantly need this reminder. And Allah is so kind that you open the Quran at any time. I don't know if it happens to you as well, subhanAllah, but you open the Quran and something that you're struggling with, and then this reminder just hits you. Sometimes you're just listening, to a recitation of the Quran, you've been looking for, you've been faltering about something in your life, and Allah puts that reminder for you. So Allah says that without a doubt, inna nahnu nazzalna dhikr, we have revealed the reminder and we are the ones who will protect it. So to recap, alhamdulillah, Quran, Al-Furqan, Al-Tanzil, Al-Dhikr, right? And then Allah speaks about it as a kitab as well. And this, I think, is one of the greatest miracles, or one of the many miracles of the Quran, that it came to a Nabi who didn't write, but it is one of the most prestigious of books that is written. SubhanAllah, it is one of the books that is preserved in its entirety, in its, you know, in its wording as it was revealed, subhanAllah. It is a kitab that has passed on generations to generations. It has not changed in its form in any way, shape or form, subhanAllah, right? And I saw this little Quran the other day that was written in the time of the Crusaders. And the Muslim armies at that time would keep that with them so that they had that and they could actually, you know, use that when they went into war, and they would keep it on them. And I was fascinated, this tiny little Quran. When you go to museums around the world and you see the amount of time and effort and energy that people put into preserving it, Allah has made it that His word, His spoken word, has become a preserved kitab. Can you imagine the amount of copies of Quran that are available in the world? The thousands and thousands and hundreds of thousands, if not millions of Qur'ans that every Muslim home has, subhanahu wa ta'ala. And so Allah says that this kitab is actually a kitab. This Qur'an is actually a book. And Allah says this in many, many, many times, many places in the Qur'an. One example in Surah Al-Dukhan, Allah says, أعوذ بالله من

Walker. Allah subhanahu wa ta'ala says, by that kitab was so clear, mubeen. And you find Allah uses so many qualities to describe the Quran. And here he speaks about how clear, how straightforward, how open this Quran is, how bayyin it is. And it is bayyin simply because Allah has made it such a Quran that you are able to understand its verses. You are able to understand the way that you live your life, subhanAllah, right? SubhanAllah. So those are, you know, we started off at the basic ones, and there are many, many ayat. Then we move on a little bit, and now we are going to start looking at the way Allah subhanahu wa ta'ala describes the Quran, as, you know, the qualities that he describes the Quran, also the names of the Quran, but the qualities. So the first one that Allah subhanahu wa ta'ala, you know, the amazing nature of the Quran is that Allah says it is a burhan. And when Allah says it is a burhan, it is a clear proof for you, right? So Allah describes to us that this Quran, the nature of it, and when you get to know these words, you get to know the nature of the miraculous nature of the Quran, where Allah says that this Quran is not just a recited book, it's not a written book, but it is also a burhan that is so clear in its proofs that if anybody wants to try to break down the Quran, they're unable to. And I, subhanAllah, was listening to an argument. I think it was a sort of like a debate between a Christian, a Catholic Christian, and an alim. And it is an old debate, but it's been circulating. And subhanAllah, you know, they were trying to speak and discuss and say this about the Trinity, and, you know, try to make sure that we understand it. And subhanAllah, I was listening to the alim, and he says, but I don't understand. Your book says this, then it says that, then it says this. The Quran is so clear. The Quran says, قُلْ هُوَ اللَّهُ أَحَدٌ. And amazingly enough, an entire audience of non-Muslim people begin to clap, and they begin to get so excited when they hear how clear the argument is from the side of the Quran. So Allah says,

Allah says, O people, a clear proof has come to you from your Rabb, and we have revealed to you Nuran Mubina, a clear light, a clear Nur. And so Allah describes the Quran, and I think one that many of us know, Burhan, might be an unknown one to us, but another way that Allah subhanahu wa ta'ala describes it as Shifa'un. So there's a few qualities, so Shifa and Rahmah, right? So Allah says that we reveal from the Quran ما هو شفاء ورحمة للمؤمنين, that which is a cure and that which is a mercy. So if we are looking at these qualities of the Quran, one book, Allahu Akbar, that has the cure and the answer to our problems, the cure and the response and the answer to, subhanAllah, so many of our challenges that we go through. And so Allah says that this Quran is not only a cure, but it's also a mercy for you, because Allah knows what you need, and therefore He gives you exactly what it is that you need, right? And so Allah speaks about it being a cure in Surah Al-Isra as well, where Allah subhanahu wa ta'ala says,

unfortunate thing though is Allah subhanahu wa ta'ala does not allow this Quran to benefit the non-Muslims. May Allah always make our Quran a means of benefit for us, a means of guidance for us. Then Allah describes the Quran as huda, as a guidance. So you have your cure, whether it is melodies of the heart, whether it is melodies of the mind, whether it is melodies of the soul. Allah has put your shifa. But you also have your guidance that you need every day to get to Allah subhanahu wa ta'ala. When you read the Quran, it keeps you in that state of connection to Allah. It keeps you in that state of guidance to Allah subhanahu wa ta'ala, right? Now, I think one of my favorite names that Allah has, and I think, you know, qualities that Allah describes the Quran as, He describes the Quran as maw'idha. Allah tells us that it is a maw'idha, is an advice. And when you think of an advice, you think, subhanAllah, Allah could have mandated so many things in the Quran. He could have said it is farad. But so, you know, there's such a huge part of the Quran that is actually giving us the tools on how to exist, the tools on how to have a happy life, the tools on how to have a good life, the tools on how to have a life that is so full of excitement and full of love and connection to Allah subhanahu wa ta'ala. So Allah says,

0: Rasul Allah says, "O people, an advice has come to you from your Rabb, and a cure for that which is in your chests. And wa hudan wa rahmatan lil mu'minin, and a guidance and a mercy for the believers." So if we, you know, go back to all of the names, we've got Al-Quran, we've got Al-Furqan, the criteria, Al-Tanzil, the revealed book, you've got Al-Dhikr, the reminder, you've got Al-Kitab, the book, then you've got Al-Burhan, or Burhan, the criteria, these are the qualities now. Then you have Shifa, which is the cure. Then you've got Rahma, which is the mercy. Subhanallah, the Quran is Al-Shifa, it is the cure. It is Al-Rahma, it is the mercy. It is Al-Huda, it is the guiding, the one that guides us, subhanallah. It is Al-Maw'idha, the one that advises us, subhanallah, right? And, you know, when you look at the Quran, Allah subhanahu wa ta'ala has intrinsically revealed the Quran. The Quran is not a created word of Allah, it is the revealed word of Allah. And we believe that this is a word of Allah subhanahu wa ta'ala. What we see is that Allah subhanahu wa ta'ala has done something so, so beautiful. Allah has described His kalam, so you and I can fall in love with this kalam of Allah. So you and I can enjoy this kalam of Allah subhanahu wa ta'ala. Barakallah feekum. May Allah subhanahu wa ta'ala allow us to get to know these names, to understand them, and inshallah to find our shifa, our rahma, our cure, our mercy, our huda, our guidance, our take the Quran as our burhan. May Allah subhanahu wa ta'ala always benefit us through His kalam, inshallah. Let's stop for a short ad break. When we get back, we'll be moving on to our next segment, and that is, we are looking at life lessons from the Sahaba radiallahu ta'ala anhum ajma'in. And jazakallah khair, I received so many lovely messages regarding the series on the Sahaba and the sisters who are enjoying them. Feel free to reach out, inshallah, to send us a message, 083-335-9249. If you are enjoying the show, benefiting from it, and may Allah subhanahu wa ta'ala make all the work that we do a means of khair and afiyah for ourselves, our parents, and for the ummah, bi'idhnillahi ta'ala. Inshallah, we'll be back shortly.
1: The life of a believer, a life of growth and abundance. Join Ustada Shakira Hunter on Hayatan Tayyiba from 2 p.m. to 3 p.m. Focusing on the continuous development of a believer and a constant focus to self-growth within our acts of worship and skills.
0: Assalamu alaikum wa rahmatullahi ta'ala wa barakatuh. Beloved listeners of Radio Islam International, ahlan wa sahlan wa marhaban bikum jami'a. A warm welcome back to each and every one of you to Hayatan Tayyiba and to Tadabbur fi Ayat al-Rahmani, pondering over the verses of Allah subhanahu wa ta'ala on this beautiful Wednesday afternoon. Alhamdulillah, alhamdulillah, we have completed our Tadabbur and we are now moving into our second segment, and that is where we are looking at the lives of the Sahaba radiallahu ta'ala al-majma'in, and learning a little bit about their history. We start off with a beautiful statement today regarding Umair ibn Wahab radiallahu anhu. Surely Umair ibn Wahab radiallahu ta'ala anhu has become more beloved to me than some of my sons. This was said about him by Umar ibn Khattab radiallahu anhu. Now, just who was Umar ibn Wahab al-Jumahi radiallahu anhu? Umar ibn Wahab al-Juhami radiallahu anh managed to return safe and sound from Badr, but he was forced to leave his son behind, who had been captured by the Muslims. So at this time, he was not yet a Muslim. Umair was aware of the many crimes he had committed against the Muslims, and he feared that they might torture his son in order to avenge the wrongs that the Prophet sallallahu alaihi wasallam and the companions had suffered at his hands. One morning, Umair radiallahu anhu, at the time, remember, he was not a Muslim, right? He went to the masjid to make tawaf of the Kaaba and derive blessings from the idols. There at the Kaaba, he encountered Safwan bin Umayyah, seated beside the black stone. Umair radiallahu anhu approached him with a pre-Islamic greeting. Sabahul khair, O chief of the Quraysh. And Safwan responded, Sabahul khair to you, Abu Wahab. Come sit beside me and let us sit a while away the time by chatting. So Umair sat beside Safwan bin Umayyah, and both men began discussing the ignominious defeat they had suffered at Badr. Mournfully, they spoke of the men who had been captured by the Muslims and grieved over the slain Quraysh leaders whose bodies had been tossed inside a well known as Al-Qalib. Safwan bin Umayyah sighed heavily and said, "By Allah, now they are gone. Life seems hopeless and bleak." Umayyah replied, "By Allah, how true." He fell silent for a moment, then he swore, "By the Lord of the Kaaba, if I did not have so many debts and family dependents, I would seek out Muhammad and kill him. In this way, I would put an end to his mischief for once and for all." Then he uttered in a low voice, "Nobody would suspect the reason for my going to Yathrib since my son Wahab is there." In a flash, Safwan bin Umayyah seized the opportunity afforded by Umayr bin Wahab's words. Eagerly turning to Umayr radiallahu anhu, he said, "Umayr, entrust your debt in its entirety to me. I swear I will repay it, no matter how great it may be. As for your family, I will attach them to my own family and support them for as long as we live. For I have enough wealth to take care of their needs and provide them with the luxuries of life." Umayr radiallahu anhu replied, "So be it. Let us not disclose this conversation to anyone." Safwan said, "It shall be as you say." Umayr radiallahu anhu departed from the masjid, his heart aflame with venomous hatred against Muhammad sallallahu alayhi wasallam. He kept calculating how best he could achieve his goal. He was not afraid of arousing any suspicion by his journey, for the families of the Quraysh captives were constantly traveling back and forth from Makkah to Medina with the purpose of paying the ransom for their loved ones. He sent for his sword, sharpened it and dipped it in poison. Then he sent for his riding mount and rode off towards Medina, grimly intent upon the murder of the Prophet sallallahu alaihi wasallam. When he reached Medina, he headed for the masjid, seeking Rasulullah sallallahu alaihi wasallam. At the entrance of the masjid, he dismounted. At that moment, Umar ibn Khattab radiallahu anhu was seated with a group of the companions near the door of the masjid. They were reminiscing about Badr and its aftermath, discussing the captives from the Quraysh as well as those who had perished. Fondly, they recollected the feats of the Muslim heroes from the Muhajireen and the Ansar, and how Allah subhanahu wa ta'ala had honored them with victory and subjected their foes to disgrace. Suddenly, Umar radiallahu anhu happened to turn around, and his glance fell upon Umayr bin Wahab as he purposefully strode inside the masjid, brandishing his sword. Umar radiallahu anhu jumped up in horror, exclaiming, "Here comes that dog, the enemy of Allah, Umayr ibn Wahab. By Allah, he must have come for some foul purpose. Surely he used to incite the idolaters against us in Makkah, and he was their spy against us long before Badr." Umar radiallahu anhu turned towards his companions and said, "Go to Rasulullah sallallahu alaihi wasallam at once. Surround him and beware lest this vengeful scoundrel should try to harm him." Then Umar radiallahu anhu sped to Rasulullah sallallahu alaihi wasallam and said, "Oh messenger of Allah, the enemy of Allah, Umayr ibn Wahab has come, brandishing his sword, and I am convinced he's come with evil intent." Rasulullah sallallahu alaihi wasallam calmly said, "Bring him before me." Umar al-Farooq advanced towards Umayr ibn Wahab, seized him with his sword strapped around his neck, and marched him off to the Prophet sallallahu alaihi wasallam. When Rasulullah saw him in this condition, he said, "Let go of him, Umar." Umar radiallahu anhu immediately let him go. Then the Prophet sallallahu alaihi wasallam said, "Step behind him." So Umar radiallahu anhu stepped back. Then the Prophet sallallahu alaihi wasallam said, "Don't forget, he had a sword and he was intent on killing Nabi sallallahu alaihi wasallam." And Nabi sallallahu alaihi wasallam then said, "Umayr ibn Wahab, come closer, Umayr." Umayr stepped forward and said, "Sabah al-khair, good morning." Rasulullah sallallahu alaihi wasallam responded, "Allah has honored us with a superior mode of greeting to yours, Umayr. Indeed, Allah has honored us with salam, which is the greeting of the people of Jannah." Umayr said, "Until recently, you shared this greeting with us, and your greeting is new for you. Then Rasulullah said, "So what has brought you here, Umair?" Umair replied, "I came hoping that you would show mercy and release my son." The Prophet said, "But what about the sword hanging around your neck?" And Umair retorted, "Shame on the sword. Did it benefit us in the slightest on the day of Badr?" So he was lying because he was trying to cover up the fact that he had come to kill the Prophet of Allah sallallahu alaihi wasallam. Rasulullah sallallahu alaihi wasallam persisted, "Tell me the truth, Umair. What brings you here?" And Umair insisted, "My sole purpose is the release of my son." Rasulullah sallallahu alaihi wasallam replied, "Rather, you and Safwan bin Umayyah sat together near the black stone, and both of you mentioned the people of Al-Qalib from the Quraysh victims. And then you said, 'If I did not have so many deaths and family dependents, I would certainly have killed Muhammad.' So Safwan bin Umayyah assumed responsibility for your death and family if you were to murder me. But Allah prevented you from doing so." For a moment, Umayr was speechless with amazement. How would Nabi sallallahu alayhi wa sallam know that? Nabi sallallahu alayhi wa sallam was not in Makkah. There was no one sitting at the Kaaba. No one was aware of that conversation. And immediately, Umayr was speechless with amazement. And he immediately declared, "Ashhadu an la ilaha illallah wa ashhadu annaka Muhammadan Rasulullah." I testify that you are the messenger of Allah. And subhanAllah, at that time, he was worried because he had no idea how is it that Rasulullah sallallahu alaihi wasallam would know this conversation. And he said, "By O Messenger of Allah, we persisted in denying your claims of receiving revelation, and we disbelieved in the heavenly tidings you brought to us. However, this conversation between Safwan and myself was known to none but both of us. By Allah, I am convinced that only Allah could have disclosed it to you. All praise be to Allah who led me to you, that he might guide me thereby to Islam." Then he testified, "There is no God but Allah, and Muhammad is the messenger of Allah, sallallahu alayhi wasallam."

Allahu Akbar. Soon, Umayr radiallahu anhu was busy acquiring Islamic knowledge and illuminating his heart with the light of the Quran. These were truly the happiest days of his life. In the meantime, Safwan bin Umayyah was deluding himself with vain hopes and announcing amongst the Quraysh, "Rejoice, for soon you shall receive amazing news, such amazing news that you will forget all about Badr." Gradually, Safwan grew tired of waiting. Doubts and fears began penetrating his complacency. Soon he was beside himself with worry, and he began anxiously questioning all passing riders about Umayr ibn Wahab. Eventually, a passing traveler informed him that Umayr radiallahu anhu had accepted Islam. The news smote Safwan like a thunderbolt, for he always believed that even if the entire human race were to accept Islam, Umayr would never join their ranks. One day, Umayr radiallahu anhu came to Rasulullah sallallahu alayhi wasallam, and he requested, he said, "O Messenger of Allah sallallahu alayhi wasallam, for a long time I tried to extinguish the light of Allah, and I viciously persecuted all Muslims. Allow me to return to Makkah so I may invite the Quraysh to Islam. If they accept my invitation, they will have achieved something amazing. And if they turn away from me, I will persecute them as I used to persecute the companions." The Prophet ﷺ consented and he went to Makkah. When he came to Safwan bin Umayyah's house, he called out, "O Safwan, you are a chief from the nobles of the Quraysh and one of their wise men. Can you justify worshipping inanimate stones and offering sacrifices to placate them? Can such senseless rituals be considered a valid religion? As for me, I testify that there is no God but Allah, and Muhammad is his messenger, sallallahu alayhi wasallam." Umayr remained in Makkah, inviting to Allah subhanahu wa ta'ala with boundless zest, and many people accepted Islam at his hands. May Allah abundantly reward Umayr ibn Wahab and illuminate his grave with radiance. Allahumma ameen, ya rabbal alameen. Beloved listeners, when we are looking at the story of Umayr bin Wahab radiallahu anhu, we see, subhanallah, the beauty of the wahi, of the Quran, of the revelation, and the way Allah subhanahu wa ta'ala send his messages to Rasulullah sallallahu alayhi wasallam. The Quran and the messages that came to Allah from Allah subhanahu wa ta'ala are proof that our deen is a deen that comes to us from a divine source. And we should never, ever, ever have doubts in the words of these beautiful advices that are given to us from Allah and his Rasul sallallahu alayhi wasallam. Umayr radiallahu anhu accepted Islam just on the fact that Nabi sallallahu alayhi wasallam was given the information and the message from Allah subhanahu wa ta'ala of something that had happened in a different city between two people that nobody else had any privy to. And yet Allah subhanahu wa ta'ala granted him that information as a proof of his nubuwa, as a proof of his prophethood. We learn from this beautiful story, first and foremost, to never have any kind of doubt on the revelation that is given to us from Allah to his beloved Rasul sallallahu alayhi wasallam, to live by this revelation, to understand the miraculous nature of this revelation, and to realize and recognize the honor that we have of being an ummah that was given a revelation directly from Allah to Rasulullah sallallahu alayhi wasallam. We also see, subhanallah, the way Allah can guide any person. There can be a people that we think that, you know, we might never ever change their lives, and yet Allah shows us through the story the way Allah subhanahu wa ta'ala guided Umayr radiallahu anhu. We also see that the way of Umar radiallahu anhu and the sahaba obviously disliked Umayr radiallahu anhu prior to Islam because of the fact that he would persecute them mercilessly, the way he had hatred towards Islam. And yet, when he accepts Islam, when he comes to Allah subhanahu wa ta'ala, and he, even though his sword had been dipped in poison, Allahu Akbar, the Sahaba embrace him and take him as one of their own because of the virtue of Islam and Iman that resides within the heart of Umayr radiallahu anhu. Subhanallah, we see at the end of the life of Umayr radiallahu anhu, the way he dedicated himself, just as he called people to Iman.

He dedicated his life to calling people to good. He went back to the very people that he had been teaching about, you know, the very people that he had been persecuting the Muslims with, and he began to call them to the deen of Allah subhanahu wa ta'ala. We learn a very important lesson from this act of Umayr radiallahu anhu, that he wasn't content only to make tawbah, but he wanted to repair, he wanted to make reparations for his previous life, and to do so, he began to give da'wah and call people to Allah subhanahu wa ta'ala. These were the sahaba radiallahu ta'ala. Allah subhanahu wa ta'ala guided them, and Allah opened their hearts to Islam. And so we ask Allah subhanahu wa ta'ala to guide us, to open our hearts to Islam, and to make it such, subhanallah, that we are always, always returning back to Allah subhanahu wa ta'ala. Barakallahu feekum, jazakallah khair for joining us on this afternoon. May Allah subhanahu wa ta'ala bless you all. May He accept your du'as as du'as are accepted on a Wednesday afternoon. And we ask Allah subhanahu wa ta'ala, as the rains are falling in Johannesburg, we ask Allah subhanahu wa ta'ala to show mercy and maghfirah, and to show His utmost kindness to the ummah of Rasulullah sallallahu alayhi wa sallam. From myself, Malima Shakira Hunter, huge jazakallah khair to the engineering team. And inshallah, we'll chat again tomorrow afternoon from 2 to 3 p.m. Assalamu alaikum wa rahmatullahi ta'ala wa barakatuh.

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2: رب اشرح لي صدري ويسر لي امري واحلل عقده من لساني يفقه قولي اعوذ بالله من الشيطان الرجيم بسم الله الرحمن الرحيم السلام عليكم ورحمه الله وبركاته اهلا وسهلا and welcome this is the daily reset and I'm your host Samia Jamal keeping you company as usual Monday to Friday between 3 and 4 p.m. It is Wednesday, which means we are halfway through the week. It's the 3rd of June, 2026, and the 16th of Dhul Hijjah, 1447. Somehow I feel the weather has dipped a little bit. I think we are going to be experiencing somewhat of a cold front. So I do hope you all are keeping yourselves warm and also, you know, making sure that your health is in good shape. You're taking a lot more vitamin C, inshallah, to make sure you don't get ill with the change in weather. But lots for you to look forward to. Lots coming your way today on the Daily Reset. We'll start off with those quirky days of the year, your daily dose of nasiha. And then, with it being Wednesday, we started bringing you author diaries. And today we are talking to Sister Shabnam Khan. She is, no stranger. She's an author of many books, alhamdulillah. So we'll be catching up with her. And then every Wednesday, we bring you some tips and ways in which you can help your little ones, be it the pets or the babies. But today our focus is on the kiddos. And we're talking a little bit more about the sibling rivalry. So that's what you can look forward to. That is what we are doing today on the Daily Reset. Let's have a look at what days are commemorated today, with it being the 3rd of June. And the first one is World Bicycle Day. It was established by the United Nations in 2018 to recognize the bicycle as a simple, affordable, reliable, clean, and environmentally friendly way as a means of transportation. It celebrates the roles bicycles play in health, education, sustainability, and community development. The bicycle is over 200 years old, and the earliest version called the running machine was invented in 1817. SubhanAllah. There is an estimated more than a billion bicycles in the world. In some cities like Amsterdam, bicycles often outnumber cars, and a bicycle can travel about 3 times faster than walking while using much less energy than a car. So, you know, cycling isn't just good for our physical health. Studies show that it can reduce stress, improve mood, and increase feelings of well-being because of the combination of exercise, fresh air, and exposure to nature. Another one keeping with exercise is Global Running Day, and it's an annual celebration that encourages people of all ages and abilities to get moving. It isn't about speed or competition, but more about like enjoying the moment and the movement and the benefits of an active lifestyle. So if you're looking at some facts, the first marathon commemorated the journey of a Greek messenger, and humans are considered one of the best endurance runners in the animal kingdom because of our ability to sweat and regulate a body temperature. Running releases endorphins, which are like the feel-good hormones, which contribute to the famous runner's high. And the world's largest marathon is in New York City, Manhattan, attracting tens of thousands of runners. And they say just 10 minutes of running a day has been linked to improved heart health and longevity. But we know we have the Comrades Marathon, which will be soon up and coming in South Africa, which is one that we are famous for. There's also the Cape Town to Oceans Marathon, beautiful one. So if you're a runner, I'm sure those are something that you definitely participate in. And you know, running teaches perseverance. You often want to stop before your body actually needs to stop. And it's a reminder that growth often happens when we push through discomfort responsibly. Now, another one is Egg Day today, and it celebrates one of the most versatile and nutritious foods in the kitchen and in kitchens around the world. You know, eggs are used in everything from breakfast dishes to cakes, bread, sauces, and desserts. The color of an eggshell depends on the breed of the chicken, not the nutritional value of the egg. A chicken can lay about 250 to 300 eggs per year. Eggs contain all 9 essential amino acids, making them a complete protein source. The largest chicken egg ever recorded weighed nearly 0.5 kilograms. Wow. To test it if an egg is fresh, place it in water. Fresh eggs will sink, while older eggs tend to float because of the air pocket inside. You know, eggs are one of the most budget-friendly protein resources available, making them a staple food in many households around the world. And also, you know, eggs form a lot of part of what we use. For example, sometimes in certain cookings, recipes, or in certain baking, mostly all. You do have eggless recipes, but most of the baking that we do, we have to put an egg, especially if you're making a cake or biscuits, desserts even sometimes. So it is a very versatile ingredient that we can have in all forms, you know, whether you're having it just as an egg, sunny side up or scrambled or poached, or in, you know, the foods or the baking, it's definitely something we have to be grateful for. And the last thing I'm going to talk about very quickly is Tailor's Day. It's a day honoring our tailors and our seamstresses who use skill, creativity, and precision to create, alter, and repair clothing. You know, before mass-produced clothing became common, nearly all garments were made or adjusted by tailors. So the word tailor comes from the French word tailor, meaning to cut. Tailoring is one of the world's oldest professions, dating back thousands of years. A bespoke suit can require dozens of measurements and many hours of handwork. And before sewing machines, all garments were stitched entirely by hand. Wow. Many famous fashion houses began with a single tailor working from a small workshop. And you know, tailors are a great example of how traditional skills remain valuable in a modern world. And in an age of fast fashion, tailors help reduce waste by repairing and extending the life of clothing. SubhanAllah. And you know, our tradition encourages excellence, which is ihsan, in whatever we do. So whether someone is a tailor, a teacher, an entrepreneur, or doctor, you know, taking pride in one's work and serving people with honesty and skill is a form of worship when done with the correct intentions, SubhanAllah. Lots of days for us there too. Consider and to reflect upon and to be grateful to Allah Ta'ala for them, for the people, for the things that He has created, the bicycle even, SubhanAllah. Let's go into our daily dose of nasiha, continuation with Sheikh Umar Sulaiman, titled The Secret to Surviving Disappointment.
3: But relative periods of ease and blessing, and then suddenly you get struck by a long period of trial and hardship. And then that sentiment comes sometimes when you're in the state of hardship. I thought it was over. You were just about to climb out. Allah shows you the light at the end of the tunnel. But then the tunnel somehow extends. And if a person doesn't have proper iman, proper yaqeen, proper faith and certainty, then at that point they can succumb to the darkness and they can embed it in their own hearts and say, I give up. I give up. And that happens to many people. And listen to how the Prophet ﷺ spoke about ayyam al-fitan, the days of trial and tribulation. And pay attention to the hadith of Abu Hurairah radiallahu ta'ala anhu, the Prophet ﷺ said, badiru bil a'mal, rush to do good deeds. Some of those that explain the hadith explain that rush to do good deeds, meaning in times of ease. Rush to do good deeds in times of ease, because we tend to be most complacent with our good deeds when we don't feel the urgency of test and trial. بَادِرُوا بِالْأَعْمَالِ فِتَنًا كَقِطَعِ اللَّيْلِ الْمُظْلِمِ. Because there are trials that will come to you that will be like dark patches of the night. When you think about a layl al-muzlim, a long night, in the depths of the darkness of the night, you see no light whatsoever. Only the artificial lights exist at some point. You see no light whatsoever. And you will be plunged at times into fitan, into trials and tribulations, where there is no end in sight. And the Prophet ﷺ is saying, badiru bil amal, rush to do good deeds before you find yourself in that state. Because he says, sallallahu alayhi wa sallam, at that point, yusbihu ar-rajulu mu'mina wa yumsi kafirun. Wal-i'yadu billah, may Allah protect us. A person will wake up a believer and go to sleep a disbeliever. Or they'll go to sleep a believer and or they'll wake up a believer, go to sleep a disbeliever, or they'll go to sleep a believer, wake up a disbeliever. The point is that at that point, you might just lose your iman. You might lose your faith altogether. And someone thinks, how could I? Me, no, I'm a Muslim, I'm a mu'min, I'm a believer, I would never lose iman. You're saying that in a time of ease. You're saying that in a time of ease. But are you implementing badiru bil a'mal, rushing to do good deeds as if you're that person that's in the pit of despair? You can say it now, but it's not easy when the time actually comes. The Prophet ﷺ, in another hadith in Muslim Imam Ahmad, Prophet ﷺ described kal kharazatu fil nizam, that the fitan will come towards the end of times. If you imagine, many of you are carrying the misbaha, tasbih. If you imagine the beads on a string, and someone cuts that string, and how quickly those beads fall off. Imagine the Prophet ﷺ is saying, sometimes tests will hit you that way, right? And the fitan at the end of times, may Allah protect us, will be like that. So it's not like one falls on you like a boulder. It's like 10 boulders fall on you suddenly at one time. What does that mean for us? The Messenger of Allah sallallahu alaihi wasallam is saying, "Badiru bil a'mal," then rush to do good deeds in your time of ease. And here's what I want us to focus on, dear brothers and sisters, because there will be long periods of relative ease in our lives where we become complacent, and long periods of relative trial in our lives where we can succumb to despair. And the Messenger of Allah sallallahu alaihi wasallam emphasized how you act when you're not in that desperate state. And if you think about what we are most prone to when things are calm and easy, it's the state of ghafla. It's what Allah Azza wa Jalla calls the state of heedlessness. Al-ghafla fi awqat an-ni'am. Ghafla, heedlessness, during your long stretches of ease. Why? Because you don't feel like the world is closing in on you, and so you tell yourself, yeah, I've got time. You know, when the time comes, I'll get into my dua. You know, when the time comes, I'll renew my faith with Allah subhanahu wa ta'ala. And so you already have people from now thinking, yeah, my life is not great. I don't really know Allah. I'm not reading much Quran. I'm not getting close to Allah subhanahu wa ta'ala. I'm not making much dua. But yalla, Ramadan. Who guaranteed you Ramadan? Who in the world told you that you will live another month and a half? Who told you that's even coming? But when you're not feeling the heat of despair, you can easily fall into ghafla. You can easily fall into ease.
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2: Ahlan wa sahlan, it is the Daily Reset. And today on Author Diaries, we're exploring the stories behind the storyteller. You know, books introduce us to characters, to places and worlds, but behind every book is a writer whose journey is often just as fascinating. Our guest today has worn many creative hats throughout her life: a teacher, journalist, copywriter, artist, novelist, and one of her latest novels, The Jinn Waits 100 Years, has captured international attention, earning accolades from readers and critics around the world. But beyond the awards and bestseller lists, her work continually returns to questions of memory, identity, belonging, grief, womanhood, and what it means to find hope in unexpected places. Today, we're stepping beyond the pages of the book to learn more about the person behind the pen. Joining us is Sister Shabnam Khan, an acclaimed South African author and artist from Durban. Her book, The Jinn Waits 100 Years, has become an international success, alhamdulillah, earning recognition as a USA Today bestseller, a New York Times Editor's Choice, and one of NPR's best books of 2024, and the winner of several prestigious literary awards. Shabnam's journey has been anything but conventional. She has taught in the Himalayas, worked in academia and advertising, illustrated books, written for international publications, and continues to create stories that explore identity, memory, culture, and connection. And one of my first, if I could say, connections with Shabnam is I read Onion Tears and I was absolutely floored. It's one of my favorite books ever. With that, we welcome Sister Shabnam to the Daily Reset. Assalamu alaikum.
4: Wa alaikum salam, Sumaya. Jazakallah for having me here and for making such a lovely introduction to me.
2: I mean, it's an absolute pleasure. I'm very excited to, you know, converse with you because, you know, your work often explores memory and how we remember people, places, and experiences. Do you think your memories tell us, you know, the truth, or do they tell us the stories we need to survive?
4: I mean, that's such an interesting question. I think we make the memories we need to not to survive. I wouldn't say to survive, but we do live with these. We do choose the memories that we want to have that, so that we can continue with life. And I think everyone's version of this is not entirely a truth. Everyone's version is different. And we bring to memory our past experiences, the way we were brought up, our faith, you know, all these various things inform how we make memory. So definitely, I don't think there's one truth in memory, but for sure we make our own kinds of truth. Yeah.
2: And the idea of memory naturally connects itself to identity, you know, because the stories we tell ourselves often shape who we become. And you write about Indian, Muslim, and South African identities with, you know, incredible nuance. And has your understanding of your own identity changed as you've grown older and traveled the world?
4: Oh, yeah, for sure. My identity has definitely changed as I've grown older. I don't think the 16-year-old me would know who I am now if she had to meet me. I always think about that because I feel like I've changed so much. And everything along the way has changed with me, you know, meeting different people, traveling, reading. And also the ideas around me have changed, you know. And the world is changing. So I think everyone changes. And I'd be surprised to meet someone who was exactly the same for the last 20 years. I think traveling and writing and reading has definitely made me think wider and bigger and informed the decisions I've made. But yeah, certainly I am different from the 16-year-old me.
2: Yeah, definitely. I think we all, you know, evolve through the experiences of life, right?
4: Yes, of course, of course.
2: When you first started writing, did you ever feel the pressure to write a certain way to please others? And if so, was there a moment when you decided, okay, I need to trust my own voice and tell the stories that you wanted to tell?
4: Yeah, I think that's a really good question, Sumaya. I think your writing develops as you as a person develop, you know, and as you become more confident, your voice becomes more confident. So obviously when I was younger, I was very unsure, insecure, uncertain about, well, I mean, also just inexperienced, right? To figure out what I wanted to write about or how I wanted my voice to develop. And I was pretty young, but I was lucky because I was doing a master's in creative writing at the University of KwaZulu-Natal. So I had a mentor, Cobus Mulman, who was a South African poet, and he really encouraged me to read more and think more deeply about what I was writing and to even be critical about what I was writing also, so that I could think more deeply about where I was going. And also, so I think I was lucky that I had that guidance from young, because I was probably 21 or 22 at the time. And I realized that there was so many different types of things to read out there, not only what I was exposed to in my local library or in my family's house. There was so much more. And so I think it gave me the confidence to explore different types of writing. So I didn't just stick with what felt comfortable for me. I had to try to, he was always trying to force me to come out of my comfort zone. So I did try to write more beyond than what I would have normally written if I had been doing it on my own. You know, we were in writing groups also, so I was listening to other people from other cultures talking about reading my writing and telling me, maybe you should do this, maybe you should do that. So I was lucky in that sense. And then I do think as I got older and I started reading more and I started reading different styles, I started seeing, oh, what I don't like that style. Oh, and I like this style. And I think I could do this. And I am always interested in women's stories. So probably my writing would revolve more around women. And, you know, as you get older, you realize what you're passionate about. So for sure, as time went, I started developing my own voice and started realizing more clearly what I wanted to do than compared to when I was younger.
2: You know, I think that's something that I think a lot of creatives struggle with. It's balancing what they think they should write and then having people who push them out of their, you know, comfort zone, which is, you know, great. And I think that's when you get the best writing out of them, right?
4: Yeah. And you know, I also think we're exposed, especially young people today, we're exposed to so many different things, like on social media and different ideas, different styles, different ways of doing things that it can be overwhelming. You really need, and I'm grateful that I had that time for like a quietness to explore what I wanted to as opposed to being exposed to so many different things so quickly, almost like not getting a chance to figure out my own voice because there was just too many, nowadays there's just too many other kinds of voices out there and it's kind of overwhelming.
2: Yeah. You know, your book, The June Waits 100 Years, blends the supernatural with everyday life. And so why do you think stories involving the unseen continue to fascinate us across cultures and generations?
4: I think, you know, when we don't understand something, and which is very much about the world of jinn in Islam, is like, we're not told enough information about it. And I think that that's the way it was meant to be. It was meant to be an unknown thing, an unknowable thing. But I think also when we don't know enough, we then attach whatever we want to attach to those things. So I think if you have a haunted house or you have ghosts, these things are just means of us to attach our own stories. So, you know, if there's a ghost in the house in a story that you're reading, you can start attaching your own meaning to that. And I think there's beauty in that. I think these stories fascinate us because we're always looking for meanings in things, and these things that are not explainable, that don't make sense in the world that we live in, is a very easy way for us to try to find meaning. And nobody can tell us we're wrong or we're right, because there is actually no wrong or right in this situation. So I think that's why we get fascinated by these kinds of stories with a lot of unknowing in it.
2: Yeah, I think also human beings are naturally drawn to mystery, right? To like try and figure out, okay, what is this? What is going on? And I think maybe that's also, you know, why.
4: But absolutely. Absolutely. We're always
2: different forms and expressions. Yeah, you can carry on. Sorry.
4: No. I was just saying, absolutely, that's true. We're always trying to make sense of things, and that's like a very important device. Mystery in writing is such an important device because it makes the reader interested in reading more because they want to uncover the mystery. So it's a good device as well.
2: You've written about, you know, so many stories, and you've explored different forms, right, and professions over the years. You've lived many creative lives as an academic, as a teacher, as a journalist, a copywriter, illustrator, and novelist. Looking back, right, which role taught you the most about storytelling?
4: You know, I don't think it's any of those, to be honest. I think it's a role of daughter. I think being a daughter in my family and being a sister to my sisters and being a traveler in the world has really helped me with storytelling. And I think also just being a watcher. Like, I'm generally an introverted, quiet person who likes to be on my own and just like walking around without knowing anybody in different cities. And I think just being able to observe and watch and have time to think about how what happens, like later on, after something happens, I'll sit and think about it and try to put it together. I think those have been really important for my storytelling, like just being able to walk in different cities and observe and look at how people talk and interact and how families are, and looking at someone being sad or someone being happy or interacting with another human being, for me, those have really informed my writing and informed the way I write. Like, being an observer is something I feel very lucky to be able to do, and I feel is very important for anyone, especially I think in this really busy world we live in, to make time to just sit and, or even walk, just to walk or sit in a place and watch, but just to be able to take in your surroundings is a great way to teach you how to tell stories.
5: And that brings me to, you know, another point is that your writing often finds beauty in ordinary moments. You know, in a world that's obsessed with these big achievements and constant productivity, what do you think we're missing when we overlook the ordinary?
4: Yeah, I mean, that's, you know, you've actually put it in the question. I think we do live in a world that's obsessed with the big things and being productive, and what we miss when we miss the small things is we're missing life happening in front of us, because life is the small things. The big things are amazing and they're wonderful, but they're not what makes life. Like, I really, as I've gotten older and observed things, is that the magic in life, because I do think this magic is in the small everyday moments, it's in the interactions with your friends and your parents and your family and, you know, even small things like going for a walk and seeing an amazing bird on the way can teach you so much more about life. I always feel like nature has so much of lessons about life. The way plants grow, like they have, you know, if you have deep roots, then you can grow up high, which I think applies to life. Like, if you have a good foundation, you can reach far. But if you have very short roots that don't dig deep, that long plant, no matter how high it grows, it's going to fall. This is just one example of like things you see in nature that make me think deeply about life, but it's ordinary small things in nature. And I think when you overlook these small things, and you don't pay them attention, then they stop giving you their signs, they stop giving you their magic, and you miss out on the joys of life, really, because, the magic in life is in those small moments, and the lessons of life are in those small moments.
5: It's a very important reminder, because, you know, often the moments that shape us don't, you know, make plans. And I think it's really important that we take cognizance and we look at those ordinary moments. And speaking of shaping perspectives, you've built a readership that spans cultures and continents. And as a Muslim woman writing for a global audience, have there been any moments where you felt pressure to explain or maybe like or represent your community, and how do you navigate that responsibility?
4: Yeah, I do think in the beginning when I first started writing, I would over-explain. I might have explained, like, especially with cooking and stuff, like what the meaning of certain Urdu words are or certain Indian cooking terms or expressions of grandmother or, you know, nani or nana. I would like over-explain, or some things in Islam I would over-explain, because I needed the audience to understand. But I think as I've gotten older now, like on my, trying to write my fourth book now, is that we live in a global world and the world is changing. And if someone can't take the time to Google something just to check if they're not sure, then, I mean, I'm just telling you a story. I don't need to pander to anyone's, to any other different culture that's different from my own to keep over-explaining. I do try to like, do it a little bit, like where if it's too confusing and I'm using too much of reference to my religion or my culture or the language, but I try not to overdo it. And I even stopped italicizing the words, because it's really like making our religion, our culture like the other, and it's not, it's part of everyday life. Like, you know, Christians are not over explaining things about Jesus or Easter holidays or something, you know. And I don't need to explain what Eid is, because if you don't know what Eid is now in this globalized world we are, then that's your fault, not mine, you know. So yeah. I explain a lot less now, but I did feel that pressure when I was younger. But now that I'm older, I think I'm just telling you a story, and you have to come along with me on the way and take what comes, you know. And if you want to feel part of the story and part of the culture, then there might be things you don't understand, and that's okay. You can just check it up, you know? But I try not to break the story by over-explaining things.
5: Mm-hmm. That's great. And I think that it's a good lesson for those who are listening and who are, you know, also wanting to target an international or a global audience. You know, they can also learn how to navigate this way.
4: Yeah.
5: Success can sometimes, you know, change an artist's relationship with their work. And after the international recognition and awards for the Gin Waits, you know, 100 years, has your relationship with writing changed in any way?
4: You know, locally in South Africa, we call it The Lost Love of Akbar Manzil. The Gin Waits 100 Years is the international title, but in South Africa, it's The Lost Love of Akbar Manzil. So if anyone's looking for it, it's called The Lost Love of Akbar Manzil in South Africa.
5: Thanks for the
4: question. But that's a great question. Yeah. It has certainly changed the way I look at my writing now. I mean, I only got these awards in the last few months. I was not getting awards previously before that. You know, my other books, first two books did not win awards. But it changes in the sense that it gives me more confidence in my work. It makes me believe more in what I'm writing. Like sometimes you're not sure if what you're doing is working. I didn't think Lost Love of Akbar Manzil or as you say, The Gin Waits 100 Years was a workable idea. I mean, I loved working on the story, but I didn't know. A lot of the time I was like, oh, is anyone going to read this book? I don't even know. So when I did win those awards, it did give me like the confidence to think, okay, what you're working on, maybe there's something here, you know, you should go with it. I mean, it is pressure also. I try not to think about it when I'm working on now my new stuff. But it does change my relation with my writing in the sense that I feel more confident about what I'm writing, and that's a good thing. Yeah,
5: definitely. If I could throw in a question there, why are there two different names, one in South Africa and one globally?
4: Yeah, so in South Africa, I mean, with publishers, so my covers of my books in different countries are always different. It depends on the market. So Italy has a different cover, UK has a different cover, US has a different cover, South Africa has a different cover, because the marketers in each market, basically in that country, thinks that this cover will sell better to our audience here. So in South Africa, Pan Macmillan South Africa published here, and we decided that using the word gin in the title would deter people away from South Africans from buying copies, because we're very spiritual in South Africa. And I don't think anybody would want, it's like almost like having also like a word tokolosh or something in the title. I just think people would think it wouldn't be a good idea to buy a book with that title, especially in the Muslim community also. I think with the word jinn, it's very nervous for people. But in the US, they decided that that would actually make people buy the book because it sounded interesting and exciting and probably exotic for them. So they wanted the word jinn in there. But in South Africa, we decided Lost Love of Akbar Manzil. And I think that actually speaks more to the truth of what the story is about, because the book is really about this house, Akbar Manzil, not about the jinn.
5: Very, very interesting. You know, indeed, I always am trying to figure out what makes authors and how do they come up with the titles of their book. It's a very, a lot of the titles obviously have to be extremely captivating. Is that
4: but most of the time,
5: writing?
4: Most of the time, we don't come up with the titles of the story. My original title for this novel was Paper Flowers, completely different. It was taken from this Urdu movie called Kagaz Ki Phool, which means paper flowers. And so I wanted that title for my book called Paper Flowers. But in the US, and they had bought the first deal, so they kind of got the title first. They said Paper Flowers is not really going to catch anyone's eye. They're not going to really pick up the book. So we need to think up a new title. And it was like 2 months or 3 months before we could finalize the title. And I remember sitting in they just like had an emergency meeting. I was sitting in Drakensberg. The publisher, the agent, and me had to sit up and give titles and just decide on a title. We had a whole list of going through it. And we had to quickly just change the title because they said, we don't think Paper Flowers is going to sell. And it was the right decision. I think they're much better at these things than authors. so it was completely different from what I imagined it to be.
5: You know, you extensively about connection and belonging. What have your travels taught you about the things that unite human beings despite our differences?
4: I mean, that's exactly it. Travel has taught me that we are all so different, but when it comes down to it, we're all the same. You know, in writing, I always say the more specific you get, like, because I know sometimes people ask me, oh, should I not mention Durban specifically? Should I not mention this culture specifically? Should I not? You think you're going to widen your readership by making it vague, but actually, when you get more specific, that's when the story gets more universal. So people really relate to detail. And so I think even it's the same when I travel and I meet people, when I meet people from different religions or different cultures or just things different, so completely different from, you know, I lived in China for 6 months. I lived in a little village in Kashmir for like 5 months. It's the thing is, the more you meet people and they're different from you, you see in the differences, you recognize in the minute things of the way they drink tea or the way they talk about their families, mm-hmm. that we might be talking in different ways, but we're still talking about the same things. And so that really makes me realize that, you know, no matter how different we are, we're also very much the same at the end of the day. And I mean, that's what I try to do with my writing as well. The more I talk about my Indian Muslim culture in Durban, South Africa, I have people writing to me from Italy. They have been queued at, like, to borrow this book in libraries in the US because people relate to the story. Yet I'm talking specifically about an Indian Muslim culture in Durban. I mean, how are they relating to the story? Because they're relating to it because they too have fears. They too worry about ghosts. Mm-hmm. They too have tragedies and lost love and pain and joys, you know? So, you know, writing is also a way of showing people how we are the same, you know, through our differences.
5: Definitely. I think, you know, that's how I felt when I first read Onion Tears, because it was so relatable. Like you said, you know, South African, Indian, Muslim, that's exactly what we are. And following it is just so incredible because it was so relatable. And, you know, there was finally something that we could relate to. Because a lot of the books, obviously, were set that we would read were set in other places around the world.
4: Yes.
5: And this was finally set somewhere, you know, it was so familiar. It was just incredible. Yeah.
4: Yes, yes, exactly.
5: Lastly, if we could ask you, if a young South African Muslim girl listening today and dreams of becoming a writer, you know, but feels that her story isn't important enough, what would you want her to know?
4: Well, I mean, I would firstly say that if you don't think your story is important enough and you don't write your story, someone else is going to do it. And it's probably going to be someone who is not from your own culture and from your own religion. And you should be the one to do it because, you know, we're so tired of other people telling our stories for us. If it's not, you know, especially if you're writing women's stories, if it's not a man writing the story or as someone from a different culture, especially like the Western world writing about our people, then you're doing a great disservice to your own community. You should be writing your own stories because we should be telling our own stories from within our communities, and we should be given the privilege of being, the honor of doing that as well, if we have the skills to do it. So don't think if your story is not important enough, because someone is surely out there going to think it is important enough and will tell it if you don't do it. So you do it first. And, you know, our stories are important because they have not been written enough about, and especially this Indian Muslim community we live in, or just the Muslim community in South Africa in general. It's an undertold story. I'm so glad my stories are available in other countries, but there's so many more stories beyond mine, you know, so community of stories. So our stories are important. We do need to record it. We do need to share it with other people. It's part of our duty as Muslims, honestly, to keep our stories alive and to tell the stories of the people in our community. It's important, and you should be thinking, if you're not doing this for yourself, then you're doing it for your own community. So that's the advice I would leave them with.
5: Beautiful reminder, you know, that stories are not simply entertainment. They're also how we make sense of ourselves, our communities, and even the world around us. Shabnam, shukran so much for your time, for joining us today and sharing not only your journey as a writer, but also the reflections and experiences that continue to inspire your work. May Allah Ta'ala place barakah in all the work that you do, and we're excited to see what comes after this.
4: Ameen. Jazakallah so much for this interview, Sumaya. It was lovely to be here.
5: Shukran, all the best. Assalamu alaikum.
4: Wa alaikum salam.
5: Whether it's from memory and identity to belonging, grief, hope, and imagination, Shabnam Khan's work continues to shine a light on the extraordinary stories hidden within ordinary lives, inshallah. There you have it, Author Diaries on this Wednesday. Let's go in for a quick ad break, and when we get back, we get on to the next part of the Daily Reset.
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5: If you are a parent that has more than one child, chances are you've heard at least one of these phrases today. Mom, he took my toy. Or dad, she's annoying me. It's not fair. You know, for many parents, sibling fights can feel never ending. One minute, the kids are best friends, laughing and playing together. And the next, they're arguing over a toy, a seat on the couch, or who gets the bigger piece of cake. And the good news is that sibling conflict is actually a normal part of growing up. While constant fighting can certainly be extremely exhausting for parents, these disagreements can also become valuable opportunities for children to learn important life skills like communication, empathy, problem solving, and conflict resolution. That's exactly what we're exploring today. Why siblings fight, what parents often get wrong, and practical ways to create more peace at home. So the first is that sibling rivalry is extremely normal. You know, many parents worry that fighting means their children don't love each other. In reality, sibling conflict is extremely common. Brothers and sisters spend a lot of time together, compete for resources, share space, and often have very different personalities. So conflict isn't necessarily a sign of a bad relationship. It's often a sign that children are still learning how relationships work. And the goal is not to eliminate every argument, but rather to teach children how to handle these disagreements or arguments respectfully. Secondly, children are competing for attention. Most sibling arguments are not really about toys or, you know, remotes or spaces on the couch. They're often about attention. Children naturally want to feel noticed, valued, and important. Sometimes a child would rather receive negative attention than no attention at all. So if one child feels overlooked, they may provoke a sibling simply to gain a parent's focus. And when parents understand the need underneath the behavior, they can then respond more effectively. Another point is that comparison creates resentment. So statements like, why can't you be more like your sister, or your brother never behaves like this, might seem harmless, but this can actually create deep resentment. Every child wants to feel accepted for who they are, and comparison often leads children to view others as competitors rather than teammates. So celebrate each child's unique strengths instead. And remember that fair does not always mean equal. One of the most common complaints in family is that that's not fair. So children often believe that fairness means everyone gets what they want and need. And one child may need more support with homework. Another may need extra emotional attention. So fairness isn't always identical treatment. It's giving them what each child needs the best. As a parent, try and avoid becoming a referee for every disagreement. You know, many parents immediately rush to solve the conflict. And unfortunately, this teaches children that adults are responsible for fixing their problems. So wherever possible, guide children to solve disagreements. Ask what happened, what can we do to fix this? What solution would work for both of you? And these are the skills that would then benefit them throughout their life. Another one is don't force apologies. So a child who is forced to say sorry little. And real empathy develops when children understand how their actions have affected someone else. So you should instead ask them, how do you think your sister felt when that happened? Or what do you think you can do to make things right? And this focus shifts from punishment to responsibility. Teach them emotional vocabulary. Many kids fight because they aren't able to express exactly what they're feeling, right? So instead of saying, I'm frustrated, they then push or shout or yell. So help children learn words like angry or disappointed or left out or overwhelmed. And this will then allow the child to express the emotions better, and they are less likely to act them out. Remember to be careful of labels, because labels can become self-fulfilling prophecies. So, for example, you know, you label kids as, oh, this is the shy one, or the naughty one, or the clever one, or the difficult one. And children then begin to see themselves through those labels. Allow kids the room to grow and change. It could just be a phase that they're going through. It does not mean that this is their entire identity. Also, don't always look for a villain. Sometimes children contributed to the conflict. Parents often focus on identifying who started it. A better question may be, how can we solve this together? The goal is not always to find who did it, who's the culprit, who's the bad one, but rather to teach them better choices. One-on-one time is so important. So even 10 minutes of focused attention can make a huge difference, because kids who feel connected to their parents are often less likely to compete aggressively with their siblings. So remember to plan some time and some small moments with each child individually, because these moments communicate to the child that I matter, I'm seen, and, you know, I'm important to my parents. And, you know, it's even those parents who have twins even. Sometimes because of the twins, they're often grouped together like a pair. They always, you know, you take both twins here, I'll go here, I'll go there. But even if you have twins, it's so important to have one-on-one time each child, because they each are an individual person. And that makes such a world of difference also. And remember to also watch your own conflict style, because we know that kids learn far more from what parents do rather than what parents tell them to do. So if adults shout, insult, or hold grudges, children will absorb these patterns. If adults will apologize, communicate effectively, solve problems, then children will learn these skills too. Remember that physical aggression needs immediate intervention. Arguments are normal, but physical aggression is not, like hitting, biting, kicking, throwing objects. This requires immediate intervention, and children must learn that anger is acceptable, but hurting others is not. We allow to feel angry. How we react with the anger is what makes the difference. Remember to avoid taking sides and encourage teamwork rather. And of course, teach children to repair their relationships. Every relationship will experience conflict. The important skill is repair. So teach them to check in after disagreements, to forgive, to reconnect, to build trust. And this is a very important part of relationship skills that they will, ever learn. And remember that, you know, Islam teaches us the importance of family ties and treating others with kindness and mercy. And the Prophet sallallahu alaihi wasallam taught us to show compassion, control our anger, and seek reconciliation. So as parents, you can remind your children that Allah Ta'ala loves those who forgive, who show kindness, and maintain good relationships with every family member. And remember that all arguments become an opportunity to practice patience, mercy, and good character. Yes, it's frustrating to have the kids fight all the time as siblings. It's exhausting. Every disagreement, however, gives children a chance to learn communication, empathy, compromise, and forgiveness. So rather than aiming for a home with no conflict, perhaps the goal should be a home where conflict is handled with respect, understanding, and kindness, inshallah. So there you have our segment on sibling rivalry for our Wednesday segment with the kiddies. That's it from me, Sumaya Jamal, on this Wednesday afternoon. It's time for me to leave you. I will be back tomorrow between 3 and 4 p.m. Thriving Thursday edition. Tomorrow we connect with our guest, Sister Khalifa Ismail. We are talking about the label of empath versus narcissist, a very important topic you don't want to miss. A huge shukran to my engineer. Until I check all again, stay safe. Remember us in your eyes. Assalamu alaikum wa rahmatullahi wa barakatuh.

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1: Assalamu alaikum wa rahmatullahi wa barakatuh. We welcome you to the airwaves of Radio Islam International this Thursday morning. It's gone 10 minutes past the hour of 5. This is the Early Breakfast Show. My name is Ahmed Waja and I will be in your company for this hour until 6 o'clock inshallah. May Allah subhanahu wa ta'ala make the program a means of benefit for each and every one of us. A program in which we can learn something that will earn us the pleasure of Allah subhanahu wa ta'ala. And Allah subhanahu wa ta'ala grant us the tawfiq to practice upon His beautiful deen, the noble teachings and the beloved and the blessed teachings of Nabi, the commandments of Allah subhanahu wa ta'ala in the way of Muhammad sallallahu alayhi wa sallam. We commence by taking a look at the dua for the day. Today's dua: Allahumma ij'al sarirati khayran min alaniyati waj'al alaniyati saliha. Allahumma inni as'aluka min salihi ma tu'ti an-nas min al-mali wal-ahli wal-waladi ghayra dalin wala mudil. So the meaning of the dua: Allahumma ij'al sarirati khayran min alaniyati. Oh Allah, make my inner self better than my outer self. Allah, make my inner self better than my outer self. The focus of many people today is on the outer self. How does the outer appearance look? And we must be sparkling, we must be tipped up from head to toe. That is the concern of people. So for that and to achieve that, people will spend hours in front of the mirror, people will spend hours at the gym, and people will spend hundreds and thousands of rands in order to beautify the outer self, so that they must look in shape, so that they must be attractive, etc. So much of money, so much of time is spent. But then we've got to ask ourselves, how much of time do we spend to beautify the inner self? How much of time do we spend to purify our hearts from all these evil qualities of hatred and jealousy and malice? And most importantly, how much of time do we spend to purify our inner self, purify our heart of ghayr Allah, of all these things that takes us away from Allah subhanahu wa ta'ala? Then we each individual will know how much of hot water they are in, how much of time we spend on beautifying, and how much of concern we give to beautifying the outer self, and then how little time, unfortunately, we spend with regards to the inner self. But the most important and the more important from the two, most certainly, is the inner self. The outer appearance doesn't make a difference to Allah subhanahu wa ta'ala. There's many hadith that bear this message very, very, very clearly. What is important to Allah subhanahu wa ta'ala is what is in the heart and what is in the inner self. So therefore, in the dua, we ask Allah subhanahu wa ta'ala, Allahumma ij'al sarirati khayran min alaniyati. Allah, make my inner self better than my outer self. Waj'al alaniyati saliha, and make my outer self pious and righteous, so that people do not take me to be somebody that is impious, and then they just pass judgments over me. So waj'al alaniyati saliha, Allah, make my outer self pious and righteous. Then furthermore, we ask Allah subhanahu wa ta'ala, Allahumma inni as'aluka min saliha ma tu'ti an-nas min al-mali wal-ahli wal-walad. Allah, I beg of you to bless me with all the good that you have blessed others. I ask you to bless me with all the good that you have blessed others. From what? Min al-mali wal-ahli wal-walad, by way of wealth, family and children. And let me and my family and my children be in such a condition, غَيْرَ ضَالٍ وَلَا مُدِلْ, who are not misguided and who do not misguide others. Grant me such children and such family, such progeny, that themselves they will not be misguided, they will not be on the wrong path, nor will they ever be a cause of others going onto the wrong path as well. So it's a very comprehensive dua. It's a very beautiful dua. We're asking Allah subhanahu wa ta'ala for the purification of our soul and our nafs, our inner self, our hearts. And we're asking Allah subhanahu wa ta'ala for the best that this world can give from wealth, from family, and from children. May Allah subhanahu wa ta'ala accept the dua and answer the dua in favor of each and every one of us. We go for a break and then we'll take a look at the hadith for the day.

the hadith of the day, Hazrat Umar bin Khattab radiallahu ta'ala anhu, the great Umar, the second Khalifa of Nabi Akrim sallallahu alayhi wa sallam. He is today the narrator of the hadith. So he says, once we were sitting in the company of Nabi Akrim sallallahu alayhi wa sallam, when there appeared a man that was dressed in very white clothes and having extraordinary black hair. No signs of fatigue of journey appeared on him, and he was known to none of us. He sat down facing Nabi Akrim sallallahu alayhi wa sallam, pressing his knees against the knees of Nabi Akrim sallallahu alayhi wa sallam, and furthermore placing both of his palms over his two thighs. And then he said to Nabi sallallahu alayhi wa sallam, he said, O Muhammad, tell me about Islam. So Nabi sallallahu alayhi wa sallam replied, Islam is to testify that none has the right to be worshipped but Allah, and that Muhammad sallallahu alayhi wa sallam is the messenger of Allah, that you observe salah, that you pay your zakat, you observe sawm or fasting of Ramadan, and you perform hajj or the pilgrimage of the house of Allah subhanahu wa ta'ala, provided you have the resources of making the journey to it. So this person replied, he said, Sadaqta, you have spoken the truth. So Hazrat Umar radiallahu ta'ala anhu says, we were surprised to see that he had asked him the question, and when Nabi Sallallahu Alaihi Wasallam gave the answer, then he confirmed the correctness of the answer. So this was very astonishing and surprising, because if you ask a question, that means you don't know the answer. How can you then say that the answer is correct? So then Hazrat Umar radiallahu anhu relates further. He says, he then inquired of Nabi sallallahu alayhi wa sallam, he said, tell me about Iman. So Nabi sallallahu alayhi wa sallam replied and said, Iman is to believe in Allah and His books and His messengers in the last day, and that you believe in the foreordainment, its bad and its good consequences. In other words, in taqdeer. So again, this person replied and said, Sadaqta, you have spoken the truth. He then inquired and said, asked, tell me about Ihsan. So Nabi sallallahu alayhi wa sallam said, Ihsan is to worship Allah subhanahu wa ta'ala, ka'annaka tara, as if you are seeing Him. And although you do not see Him, then He sees you. He inquired, then he asked, that inform me about the hour. Anis sa'a. Tell me about the hour, referring to the day of Qiyamah. And to that Nabi Akrim sallallahu alayhi wa sallam replied and said, I have no more knowledge thereof than you. So he said, inform me about some of its signs. And then Nabi sallallahu alayhi wa sallam explained and gave some signs of the day of Qiyamah and said, they are that the bondswoman gives birth to her own master, and that you will find the barefooted, naked, poor shepherds competing one another in the construction of higher buildings. And then this person departed. Nabi sallallahu alayhi wa sallam kept silent for a while. Then he said to me, Nabi sallallahu alayhi wa sallam addressed Umar radiallahu anhu, O Umar, do you know who the questioner was? So Hazrat Umar radiallahu anhu replied, he said, Allah and His Nabi know better. Nabi sallallahu alayhi wa sallam replied, he told Hazrat Umar radiallahu anhu, O Umar, that was Jibra'il alayhi salam. He came to you to teach you your deen, your religion. Hadith of Muslim Sharif. It's a very famous hadith. It's actually therefore even known as Hadith of Jibra'il. And subhanAllah, they are very, very, very beautiful, lessons that the ulama have extracted from this hadith. It's a very, very profound hadith. It's a very beautiful hadith. And in this hadith, Jibreel alayhi salatu wasalam came. He asked these questions not because he didn't know the answers. He even responded and said Sadaqta when Nabi sallallahu alayhi wasalam gave the answers. He knew the answers, but like Nabi sallallahu alayhi wasalam said at the end, he came to teach you your deen. So he asked these questions so that you can hear the answers and you can learn your deen. And that is why we said, because Jibreel alayhi salatu wasalam came to teach us our deen through this hadith, and through that, that is why so many the ulama and the scholars, the muhaddithin and the fuqaha, have been able to extract so many different lessons, so many different etiquettes from this hadith. It is Jibreel alayhi salatu wasalam, after all, came to teach us, and therefore it is then definitely not surprising that we were able to learn so many things from this hadith, Hadith of Jibreel. Well, hasn't been time to now repeat the hadith again. It's a very lengthy hadith, but the point of Ihsan, what exactly is Ihsan? Many times you wonder about the difference between Islam and Iman. What is Islam?
and what is Iman, and the hadith explains to us the difference between the two, then what is Ihsan, that is a different level that we should aspire to reach. And the hadith makes it very clear that we do not know when the day of Qiyamah will take place. That is only known to Allah subhanahu wa ta'ala. Not even Nabi sallallahu alayhi wa sallam knew, and Jibreel alayhi salatu wasalam asked the question, and Nabi sallallahu alayhi wa sallam told him that I do not know more than you even of when Qiyamah will take place. And he himself didn't know, because he didn't disclose the answer to Nabi sallallahu alayhi wa sallam. All he asked Nabi sallallahu alayhi wa sallam, do you know of any signs of Qiyamah? And Nabi sallallahu alayhi wa sallam gave him those signs, and those signs we know and we can see are very, very, very apparent in front of our eyes today, that tells us where we are and how close we are to Qiyamah. And definitely we should be preparing well, you know, not just to wait for Qiyamah, but the person that passes away, mamata faqad bada'at qiyamatu, the person that passes away, his Qiyamah has already begun, and we can die at any time. So Qiyamah can take place for an individual, Qiyamah can take place at any time, and therefore we should be ready and we should be prepared to meet Allah subhanahu wa ta'ala. For that we have to prepare by doing good deeds. May Allah subhanahu wa ta'ala inspire us. Let's go for a break and then we'll continue with the program.

0: All right, taking a look at the virtues of dhikr, we're focusing on the ayat of the Quran, the Quranic verses that relate to dhikr. The verses today goes through, even speaks about, you know, in Hajj, because in Hajj a person is commanded to engage in fervent dhikr of Allah subhanahu wa ta'ala, and that was last week. And so the verse, فَإِذَا أَفَدْتُمْ مِنْ أَرَفَاتٍ فَذْكُرُوا اللَّهَ عِنْدَ الْمَشْأَرِ الْحَرَامِ وَذْكُرُوهُ كَمَا هَدَاكُمْ وَإِن كُنْتُمْ مِنْ قَبْلِهِ لَمِنَ الضَّالِّينَ. Surah Al-Baqarah, Allah subhanahu wa ta'ala says, when during the Hajj you pass on in the multitude from Arafat, then remember Allah subhanahu wa ta'ala by the sacred monument. Remember Him as He hath guided you, although before this you are from those that were gone astray. So even in these auspicious days of Hajj, the Haji is commanded to engage in fervent dhikr in remembrance of Allah subhanahu wa ta'ala. Another verse, فَإِذَا قَضَيْتُمْ مَنَاسِكَكُمْ فَذْكُرُوا اللَّهَ كَذِكْرِكُمْ آبَاءَكُمْ أَوْ أَشَدَّ ذِكْرًا فَمِنَ النَّاسِ مَنْ يَقُولُ رَبَّنَا آتِنَا فِي الدُّنْيَا وَمَا لَهُ فِي الْآخِرَةِ مِنْ خَلَاقٍ وَمِنْهُمْ مَنْ يَقُولُ رَبَّنَا آتِنَا فِي الدُّنْيَا حَسَنَةً وَفِي الْآخِرَةِ حَسَنَةً وَقِنَا عَذَابَ النَّارِ أُولَئِكَ لَهُمْ نَصِيبٌ مِمَّا كَسَبُوا وَاللَّهُ سَرِيعُ الْحِسَابِ. When you have completed your Hajj rites, then remember Allah as you remember your fathers, or even with a more lively remembrance. There are men who say, our Creator, grant us your bounties in this world, but they will have no portion in the year after. Then there are also men who say, our Creator, grant us in the world that which is good, and grant us in the year after that which is good, and guard us from the doom of the fire. Allah subhanahu wa ta'ala says, with regards to these people, for them there is in store a good portion in both worlds out of that which they have earned. Allah subhanahu wa ta'ala is quick at reckoning. So yes, returning during the journey of Hajj and during carrying out the various manasik and the various rites of Hajj, a person is greatly encouraged to engage in the remembrance of Allah subhanahu wa ta'ala. And subhanAllah, you know, speaking about that, there was a brother that actually messaged me already last night, and I see here on the tablet also he messaged. This was a brother from Zimbabwe that had messaged us last night. Last week during the Hajj broadcast, we actually spoke to this brother Mahmoud from Zimbabwe, and he was in charge of Hajj for I think 6 different countries, the SADC regions. And he messaged us and told us of a brother that was with them. The brother's name was Dean, but he was, I don't know, maybe he had a nickname or something like that of Leslie, but his name was Dean. And he had, so he messaged us yesterday, was Wednesday, and he said that this brother returned from Hajj on Tuesday. He returned from Hajj, and yesterday he passed away. He returned to Allah subhanahu wa ta'ala. So he didn't really go anywhere. He came back from Allah, and so quickly he went back to Allah subhanahu wa ta'ala. The hadith says a person that returns from Hajj, then he returns كَيَوْمٍ وَلَدَتْهُ أُمُّهُ. He returns sinless. His slate is completely wiped clean. Imagine the person only had one day at home, few days after Hajj, and he returned back to Allah subhanahu wa ta'ala. What a noble ending, what a noble death. May Allah subhanahu wa ta'ala bless this brother and bless his family, grant him the highest stages in Jannah. Okay, I don't think there's actually the time has already set in. What we will do now is we will go for the Salah times for today. So today being Thursday, it is the 17th of Dhul Hijjah 1447, and that corresponds to the 4th of June 2026. The Fajr, the Salah times for today, well, the time right now is 5:27. The time for Fajr had commenced at the time right now is 5:29. The clock in front of me, 5:29. In fact, in just a few seconds' time, now the clock in front of me strikes 5:30, and the time for Fajr had already commenced at 5:27. 3 minutes ago already, the time for Fajr had set in. Sunrise today will be at 6:49. Dhuhr Salah today will be at 11 minutes past 12. Asr, the Shafi time is at 4 minutes past 3. The Hanafi time is at 3:47. Maghrib in Johannesburg today will be at 5:26, and Isha sets in at 6:45. Then the Salah times in Durban, Fajr this morning had commenced at 20 past 5. Sunrise will be at 6.45. Dhuhr Salah today in Durban will be at 11.59. Asr, the Shafi time 2.45. The Hanafi time 3.27. Maghrib in Durban today sets in at 7 minutes past 5. And Isha sets in at 6.28. In Cape Town, their Fajr is still going to commence at 16 minutes past 6. Plenty of time. Sunrise in Cape Town this morning will only be at 7.44. Dhuhr Salah today in Cape Town will be at 12.49. Asr, the Shafi time 3.26. The Hanafi time 4.07. Maghrib in Cape Town today is at 5.47. And Isha sets in at 13 minutes past 7. Those are the Salah times for those three regions. May Allah subhanahu wa ta'ala grant us the tawfiq that we can be punctual and we can be regular with our Salah. We go for the Fajr Adhan and the Fajr break. On the other side of that, we will rejoin you, inshallah.
1: This Fajr Adhan is brought to you by Africa Muslims Agency. Whoever builds a masjid for the pleasure of Allah, Allah builds for him a house in paradise. Sponsor a masjid in Africa from 215,000 rands as a means of sadaqah jariyah for you or your loved ones.
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0: All right, let's 20 minutes to the hour of 6. Let's continue the program. We take a look at the weather for today, which we do know is actually in the total control of Almighty Allah subhanahu wa ta'ala. Johannesburg, today being the 4th of June, we start off with a minimum of 2, reaching a high of 17. They do expect it. They were expecting a cold front to to make a landfall in the country by today. Not exactly too sure, morning, afternoon, night. But now you can see that the temperatures are dropping. Started off the week in the early 20s, and now today we sit in just 17. And tomorrow it drops even further. Tomorrow it's minimum 1, maximum 14. But that we'll wait and see what actually happens. They do predict a 4% chance of rain for Johannesburg today. So temperatures 2 and 17 for Johannesburg. Then we go to Polokwane. It's minimum 9, maximum 25, partly cloudy. 3% chance of rain. In Bloemfontein, minimum 4, maximum 14, mostly cloudy. There's a 25% chance of rain out in Bloemfontein. Port Elizabeth, the rain continues, minimum 12, maximum 16. Showers predicted for Port Elizabeth, a 90% chance of rain. Yesterday, it was a 100% chance of rain. Today, it's a drop by 10%. Then we go to Durban, rain there as well, minimum 14, maximum 24, mostly cloudy, but with showers. There is a 66% chance of rain. And finally, in Cape Town, theirs is a minimum of 8, a maximum of 18, clear skies for Cape Town with a 0% chance of rain. So that is the weather, which is in the total control of Allah subhanahu wa ta'ala. And we ask Allah subhanahu wa ta'ala for beautiful conditions and for beneficial rains. Let's now take a look at, take a listen maybe to some of the stories out there, international stories. Well, there were two fires, one in Indonesia, the other one in India. Let's take a listen to this first one in Indonesia. What happened and what are they fearing? What was the cause of it? Let's take a listen to that.
1: I'm in Kemayoran in central Jakarta, where more than 600 residents are now homeless after a massive fire tore through their neighborhood. The fire began in this area here, and eventually more than 250 houses were destroyed. That was on Monday night. More than 30 fire trucks were required and more than 100 personnel to extinguish this massive blaze. Now, most of the residents have, of course, had their houses destroyed. They're now staying in emergency shelters where authorities are providing them with food, water and clothing. And as we've been here, we've seen people coming to examine the wreckage of their homes, combing through the debris, looking for any of their belongings that might have survived this terrible fire.
2: We have lived here for decades. Now after this fire, we have lost everything. Nothing could be saved. There are no words to describe what we're going through.
1: At the moment, investigators are still looking into the cause of the blaze, but they believe that it may have been related to an electrical short circuit. And in the Indonesian capital, where there are so many densely populated areas like this, massive neighborhood fires are unfortunately very common, and usually electrical short circuits are the cause. Jessica Washington, Al Jazeera, Jakarta.
0: Yes, so there is that fire in Jakarta in Indonesia. There was another fire, another blast in India. Let's take a listen to what happened there.
3: A fire spreading through the ground floor of a hotel in New Delhi. As flames shoot up the outside of the building, people trapped inside take drastic action.
4: I saw there was a fire. My friend and I were traveling on a scooter. We saw people jumping off the building. We saw four or five people jump off the window too by breaking the window.
3: Onlookers say they did what they could to help.
5: I was going to the shop in the morning. There was a small fire here at first, then it kept increasing. As the fire grew, it seemed as if there was no way to jump from here. People spread mattresses, and a woman from the third floor jumped on it with a little kid. She fractured her leg.
3: When firefighters arrived, they managed to extinguish the blaze quickly. But by then, the entire building was destroyed. While crews searched for the bodies of the victims, dozens of people were rescued. Authorities say the fire likely started in a restaurant on the ground floor. The site has been cordoned off for the investigation. Kayleigh Callahan, Al Jazeera.
0: Okay, so that is as far as that is concerned. Now, we do know over the past few weeks, in fact, we've been hearing about the xenophobic violence that has been spreading very, very, very fast and very, very wide here in South Africa. Well, Al Jazeera has got a story about it as well. Let's take a listen to what they have.
6: Another protest in South Africa, they happen often. This one is about service delivery. People in this community want things like houses and jobs. It's your typical scene. You have the police on one side, and some of the protesters are on the road, blocking the road with things like rocks, bricks, anything they can find. Some South Africans blame corruption, crime, and unemployment on undocumented foreigners. This is the second group of Ghanaian nationals returning home because of safety concerns. Protest leaders have issued a deadline for all migrants without valid visas to leave the country by June the 30th.
7: One guy came to me around 6 in the evening that, hey, my brother, you are my man. You need to be very careful because on 30th is going to be tough. So I said, okay, no problem. We are here. We are all Africans. We are here. We need to work. So I don't take it serious. So unfortunately, another one came the next day in the evening, the same time, and then he spoke to me. I said, no, then let me see what I will do.
6: Last month, nearly 300 Ghanaians voluntarily left the country.
8: So this thing, I think the South African government, Ramaphosa government, need to take serious action about this thing because it's pouring the name of South Africa.
6: Anti-migrant groups want the government to tighten border security.
9: Why they here? They don't have papers, the proper papers to be in this country. That's why they are doing all these things. They're making our streets so dirty.
6: South Africa experiences recurring waves of xenophobic violence, sometimes just before electoral cycles.
10: Who is funding the vigilante groups in South Africa? Where is people like Action SA and the Patriotic Alliance? Where are they getting their money? Will they be prepared to disclose who their funders are and for what interest in sowing the kind of racial, nationalistic divisions that they are promoting in their quest for votes?
6: Local government elections are due to take place in November. Haru Mutasa, Al Jazeera, Johannesburg.
0: Yeah, so those are some of the stories that we come across as far as international news is concerned. If you take a look at some of those headlines, latest U.S.-Iran clashes test ceasefire and Israeli strikes kill 9 in Gaza City. Now, there isn't any ceasefire there, no matter what they want to call it. Israel is building more military posts in Gaza. Satellite imagery shows they can lie, but the evidence is all there. Then they ask this question, who is Adam Hamawi? A doctor who served in Gaza is on the path to U.S. Congress. Elon Musk's SpaceX eyes $1.77 trillion valuation ahead of historic IPO. U.S. House passes Iran War Powers resolution in rare pushback against Trump. And Israeli attacks kill 9 in Lebanon, reach Beirut outskirts. Does Israel have nukes? That's the question they're asking. Most of the world assesses they do. But that America won't ask any questions. They won't attack Israel for the nukes that they have. They'll attack Iran, but not Israel. And we all know why. Is the Great Nicobar Island India's Hormuz-like choke point against China? Another interesting perspective there. In Africa, Nigeria's second chance schools, women balancing study and survival. Then Israeli settlers are driving Palestinian shepherds from their grazing lands. Even that they won't allow. They won't allow the Palestinians to live a decent life, but they won't even allow, they won't even leave the animals of the Palestinians, the sheep and goats of those people. They won't even allow the sheep and goats to graze freely. Even that they will create a problem for. So those are some of the stories as far as international news is concerned. We take a look at local stories. They have this headline there: shameful, extremely shameful. MPs aghast, officials do not report statutory rape. It's a very, very sad case here in South Africa, and that's what they speak about. They speak about meals, lingerie, perfume, how a mom spent 25,000 money, state says, was payment for teen daughter. They speak about the story. I see there's another story also about it. Mother accused of prostituting minor daughters says it was their own choice. That's linked to the story. Then, one more headline there. Joburg Metro bus insolvent, broken down, yet somehow still running. They're speaking about Metro bus. So those are a look at some of the local headlines. That brings us to the end of that segment of the program. We're going to go for a break, and then we'll head into the final segment of the program. We play for you the tafsir of Maulana Khalid Bandasab.

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1: 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This is the last straw. Yaqub alayhi salatu wasalam has been enduring the atrocities of his sons who took away from him his most beloved, most talented, most hopeful situation, son Yusuf alayhi salatu wasalam. Years have passed, decades have passed, 40 years, 50 years. Now the loss of Ibn Yamin has just freshened all the memories. And Yaqub alayhi salam is in a state now that he cannot see anymore. He was dependent on Ibn Yamin, and Ibn Yamin is no more there. And very sorrowfully, he turns away from the brothers who came with the bad news and actually used very not nice terms. Inna bnaka sarak, your beloved son stole, so now what are you going to do about it? Allahu Akbar, Allahu Akbar. Great Nabi of Allah subhanahu wa ta'ala. Sons who grew up in the house of Nubuwat, Ishaq alayhi salam, Yaqub alayhi salatu wasalam, and this is the attitude. Allah is explaining us a very great understanding. If we want to work for humanity and we want to benefit mankind, and that is the mission of Anbiya alayhi salatu wasalam, to bring people close to Allah, to live in harmony, to progress and to bring tranquility. But there are going to be elements, and sometimes from within the home, that don't like that to happen. They want their own status in the process. And the first thing, if you go back in the jealousy situation, that they found that Yusuf alayhi salam was talented, and he was going to be the next, after Yaqub alayhi salam, the brothers felt this cannot happen. We're not going to allow it to happen. We need to be there. And many a place like this, Allah Ta'ala forbid, Allah forbid, there is a leadership that has vision, that is doing good, but there are elements in the parliament or in the board or in the trustees or in the home or in the empire that aspire to have that position. Allah forbid, Allah forbid, Allah forbid. And then the harm they cause in the process sometimes derails all the work of the leader that spent so much years in trying to bring it together. Allah save us. Yeah, Yaqub alayhi salam just said, Ya Asafa ala Yusuf, oh my Yusuf. The brothers, instead of consoling Yaqub alayhi salatu wasalam, Dad, we're sorry. We couldn't help the situation. How can we help you? What can we do for you? They use a very taunting term, Qalu. They said, the brothers, the nine of them now, Taftau tadhkuru Yusuf. You're going to keep on remembering Yusuf? Are you not going to forget Yusuf? Are you not going to cease to mention him anymore? Hatta takuna haradan, until you become, God said the word, wizened, out of old age, become frail, become weak, can't fend for oneself, become totally irrelevant. Hatta takuna haradan, aw takuna min al-halikin, or you want to die? Are you going to perish in the process? Are you going to finish yourself off like this? You want us to see this in you? Allahu Akbar, Allahu Akbar. This is the last straw for Yaqub ala nabiyyina wa alayhi salatu wasalam. They brought him to the stage. And when he just said once only in 50 years, my Yusuf, instead of getting any good word out of it, he gets one more hard one from the very brothers. So if we go back a little bit and look at Yusuf ala Nabiya intelligence, he put the cup in the bag of Binyamin. That's all he did. And then the notorious nature of the brothers all came to the fore, and whatever they didn't expose before, everything comes. For Yusuf ala, they said, yes, if Binyamin stole and his brother Yusuf also stole before, so they are all thieves, na'udhu billah. And when they were humbled by not getting their wish, then they said, okay, go and tell your father that your son stole. Allahu Akbar, Allahu Akbar. Allah save us, Allah save us. These are khuluqa sayyi'ah. These are terrible habits that Allah Ta'ala teaches us in the Quran we should abstain from. And Allah Ta'ala is making Nabi Kareem sallallahu alayhi wa sallam aware, and more than Rasulullah sallallahu alayhi wa sallam, the ummah aware. In the time of Rasulullah, the munafiqeen did the same thing. They would do anything. The Yahud of Medina Munawwara, the Banu Nadir, tried to throw a rock, invited Rasulullah sallallahu alayhi wa sallam to a place, made him sit there and said, throw a rock on him so we can kill him. Someone witched him from the Yahud. Someone poisoned Nabi Kareem sallallahu alayhi wa sallam from the Yahud. And from amongst them were the munafiqeen. They would carry tales from the of Rasulullah sallallahu alayhi wa sallam and go and spy for the Yahud. Until today, this is the greatest, what they call, intelligence services, that they want to know everything that's happening in every house. And after that, what Abdullah ibn Sabah, also a Jew, did to the Ummah of Nabi Kareem sallallahu alayhi wa sallam by creating the Shia sect, which the Ummah hasn't reeled from even after 1400 years. This is what the nature of the brothers. Allah says, don't be like that. For us, very important, if we are in leadership, watch out for them. Number two, Allah mustn't make us of those that derail any good things done anywhere for our personal egos. May Allah Ta'ala protect the Ummah of Nabi Kareem sallallahu alayhi wa sallam and give us tawfiq to learn the lessons from these ayat. Ameen ya Rabbal
0: Alameen. A journey of enlightenment on the path of spirituality. You'll never get lost with Radio Islam International leading the way. 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
2: Assalamu alaikum wa rahmatullahi wa barakatuh. The day today, the 17th of Dhuhijjah 1447, corresponding to the 4th of June 2026. In your local news, Scopa has resolved to lay a criminal charge against former Road Accident Fund CEO Collins Lidzwalo for failing to appear before the committee despite being summoned in November last year. The committee wanted Lidzwalo to answer questions during its inquiry into the affairs of the Road Accident Fund while he was CEO. The decision was approved by a vote of 8-3, with Scopa chairperson Songhe Zozibi saying Lidzwalo's absence undermined Parliament's oversight role.
3: So we, during the course of last year, this of SES, we conducted an inquiry into the Road Accident Fund, and all the witnesses appeared voluntarily before the committee and testified under oath. Mr. Lidzwalo refused to come to the committee, claiming that it does not have jurisdiction over the matter that it was looking into. So we issued a summons, and he still failed to turn up for the proceedings. And we have now reached a point where the sister parliament is going to lay a criminal complaint with the South African Police Service, and then they will take the matter from there, investigate, and then hand the docket over to the NPA for prosecution, if the NPA decides to prosecute.
2: In other local news, the NPA has lifted the suspension of prosecutor advocate Mkhuliseli Ntaba and cleared him to return to work. Ntaba had been suspended after being found in contempt of court for failing to appear in the Joe Ferrari Sibanyoni extortion case. The decision followed an interim investigation after which NDPP Andy Mutibi ordered the suspension to be withdrawn. On the African continent, a former Senegalese president, Abdoulaye Wade, now over 100 years old, remains a popular and influential figure in Senegal despite the controversy surrounding his bid for a third term in office. This week, Senegal is celebrating its legacy through a series of events led by Bassirou Diomaye Faye, including

0: hospitals.
1: And in your Umi News, a recent Israeli study has found that starvation in Gaza was the result of a deliberate policy despite repeated denials by the Israeli government and much of the media. The report data for Daniel, the smokescreen behind the starvation of Gaza, was published last month by the Forum for Regional Thinking at the Van Leer Jerusalem Institute. Arthur Shmuel Lederman, a genocide studies scholar, said he undertook the research to challenge what he sees as widespread denial within Israel after starvation in Gaza during the conflict that began in October 2023. And finally, Japan's government expects the Bank of Japan to pursue policies that support a sustainable 2% inflation target backed by wage growth and close coordination with the government. Chief Cabinet Secretary Minoru Kihara declined to comment on the governor's recent remarks, but said the government and the central bank remain in regular communication. He also repeated that monetary policy decisions should be left to the Bank of Japan. And in your finances now, the rand is trading at 16.35 to the dollar, 21.94 to the pound, and 18.97 to the euro. Gold is trading at $4,434.07 per fine ounce, and Brent crude oil is at 96 a barrel. In your Salah times, in Johannesburg, Zohar sets in at 12.11 p.m. and in Durban at 11.59 a.m. I'm Nina Bambeni with your Radio Islam News at this hour.
2: 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The world is our community. Sabah al-Muslim is brought to you by Mercedes-Benz Johannesburg South. 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

0: Assalamu alaikum wa rahmatullahi wa barakatuh. Welcome to Sabah al Muslim on Radio Islam International. My name is Habib Bobat, and inshallah, I'll be keeping you company this morning right up till 9 a.m. It is Thursday morning, the 4th of June 2026. It is the 17th of Dhul Hijjah 1447. Ahlan wa sahlan wa marhaban bikum. A very warm welcome to one and all those who are listening to us locally via the medium wave frequency 1548, those who are listening to us nationally via the satellite, and those who are listening to us across the globe on www.radioislam.co.za. Alhamdulillah, our hujjaj have written. By and large, most people are back in the country. A handful of people are still in the kingdom and should be returning either today or tomorrow. We make dua that Allah Rabbul Izzah bless them with Hajj Mabroor, and also Allah Rabbul Izzah accept from them all their manasik and whatever they have spent for the cause of Allah Rabbul Izzah. Indeed, it's an honor, and so we should go and visit the Hujjaj and make dua for them, and they make dua for you. We make dua that You must say, غَفَرَ اللَّهُ ذَنْبَكَ وَأَخْلَفَ نَفَقَتَكَ. May Allah Rabbul Izzah forgive you for all your sins, and whatever you have spent for the cause of Allah, may Allah replace it for you and compensate that amount and even better than that in this world. Ameen. And the main thing is to express joy, not to nitpick. You know, some people, they go and say, yeah, I want to see if you come for Fajr tomorrow, then I know if your Hajj was accepted. Is that our job? It's not our place to judge, and it's not our place to even comment. If the person has really made the effort, you will see it in their practice. And yes, you can encourage a person, you can nudge a person with love and affection, but to go all out and to go for the throat or the jugular, as they say, that is inappropriate for any person to do. Likewise with a lady who has just returned from Hajj. Yeah, I'm going to see now. I'm going to see. You're going to cover your hair when you go to work or not. I'm going to see. Yeah, I'm going to see how you do carry on now. And some people use this as a guilt card all the time. So you went for Hajj. You were supposed to be leading us. Yeah, you were supposed to be taking us for Salah. You were supposed to be teaching us. Yeah, you were supposed to know better. So some people will use that card in their face, and that is also not correct. لَيْسَ الْمُؤْمِنُ بِالطَّعَانِ وَلَا بِاللَّعَانِ وَلَا الْفَاحِشِ وَلَا الْبَذِيِّ. The hadith of the Prophet sallallahu alaihi wasallam, that a mu'min does not curse, does not taunt, does not become indecent, and does not say inappropriate things. So if you got nothing good to say, then rather remain silent and rather have that awkwardness in the room than to say unnecessary things. How was the nusuk system? Good, mashallah. Yeah, I'm telling you, Allah, we were suffering, they took our money. I'm telling you, no, it's not a place for all of that. And likewise, we tell the Hujjaj also that yes, along the way, you can share feedback to the relevant people who have the authority to effect change. That is fine. But to the ordinary people who are coming to see you and visit you, it makes no difference if the accommodation was not up to standard. If you tell them, what difference is it going to make to them? It's just going to dissuade them. Now you become the ambassador, the brand ambassador for Hajj. Not for the Saudi, for the deen of Allah. You must encourage more people to go for Hajj, to undertake the journey of Umrah, to undertake the journey of Hajj, to prepare and to say it's a wonderful journey. Everything falls in place. Your du'as are answered. You get an opportunity to talk to Allah. You start to realize where your priorities lie in life. It's such a beautiful journey. Those are the kind of things you're supposed to say to the people. Not, you know, when I landed in Medina, let me tell you, these buggers, they never do anything for me. And these, you know, these hotels, they look nice, they're in pictures, but when you go there, and, you know, so terrible, so far we were, and so much of walking to do, and the food also wasn't up to standard. I couldn't even sleep nice for 3 days. I'm telling you, I had to go hire my own hotel and go into another hotel on my own expense, because I said, no, I'm here for Hajj. Those kind of sentiments are not good to share with people. don't dissuade people, don't discourage people, don't demotivate people. Rather, call people to Allah Rabbul Izzah and motivate them and say, you must go on your first opportunity. However, you must go, inshallah. Allah take us all, and Allah take me also. And what a beautiful experience. Positive things, we must say. So both sides, the visitor and the haji that is returning, both should express positive, good sentiments and express the great favor of Allah Rabbul Izzah and say, indeed, we are fortunate to go for Hajj. It's such a great favor of Allah. Allah blessed us with this opportunity, and I'm so thankful to Allah for that. So you express joy, Haji express gratitude, and motivate one another. وَتَعَاوَنُوا عَلَى الْبِرِّ وَالتَّقْوَى وَلَا تَعَاوَنُوا عَلَى الْإِثْمِ وَالْعُدْوَانِ. And your gripe with the agents, that's a different gripe. You can take it up with them. With them, it's fine. You can take them to town. But with the ordinary masses, it makes no difference in their life.
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0: Asia Pacific Report on Sabahul Muslim.
1: The recent Gulf energy crisis has once again exposed how vulnerable many economies remain to disruptions in global oil and gas markets, as tensions in one of the world's most important energy-producing regions push fuel prices higher. Countries across Southeast Asia are feeling the effects through rising transport costs, inflationary pressures, and concerns over long-term energy security. To unpack these issues, we're joined this morning by Debbie Stothard, a Malaysian human rights activist, journalist, and longtime advocate on governance, development, and regional affairs. Debbie, thank you very much for your time. Welcome to Radio Islam International.
2: Glad to be here. We've seen, in Southeast Asia, there are a number of Muslim countries that have been really angry about the U.S. War on Iran. And the rest of the region, who remain be non-Muslim, are also angry because of the extreme economic impact. The price of fuel in our region has risen from between 20 to 60% within the past few weeks since the war started. And different countries in the region have had different ways of responding to this. But for many of us also, it's not just the economic impact, it's also the risk of violence and increased human rights violations.
1: So many countries in the region remain, heavily dependent on imported energy. Which economies are most vulnerable to prolonged disruptions in global oil supplies?
2: Well, ironically, Indonesia, who's a member of OPEC, the oil-producing cartel, and who produces oil, actually is one of the biggest net importers of fuel. They actually need 25.8 million barrels of fuel imported into the country every month to fulfill their energy needs. And second up from that is Thailand. Thailand needs to import after Indonesia, Thailand is the biggest consumer. It needs to import 26.5 million barrels a month. And Thailand is trying to maintain a cap on diesel fuel prices by using their fund, their oil fund, to subsidize this, while Malaysia is actually heavily subsidizing fuel for local consumers, especially Malaysian citizens are able to get a subsidy when they go and pump fuel for their vehicles. But all countries are actually saying, look, work from home, reduce your travel. And Philippines, which is chairing ASEAN this year, has actually reduced the working week to 4 days a week in order to reduce fuel consumption. And they moved almost all the ASEAN meetings online instead of in person. So only ASEAN summits are being conducted in person. Most of the other hundreds of ASEAN meetings that Philippines is hosting this year have moved online.
1: Now, some analysts argue that, energy crisis often strengthen the case of renewable energy. Do you see this crisis slowing the green transition or ultimately accelerating it?
2: What is worrying is that some of the ASEAN states have actually gone back to temporarily revived coal-fired power plants to keep the to respond to the energy needs, instead of moving forward into cleaner energy. But also, we do have a quite a serious contradiction. Moving over to electric vehicles in most of this region at the moment actually means that local car assembly industry are actually losing basically business, and it's actually creating more local unemployment because most of these electronic vehicles are being imported from China. But I think, in this space where, gas prices have jumped up by 50% in Malaysia and actually much higher in places like Burma, in Burma, Myanmar, the military regime is telling people not to drive around, not to use fuel. But then on the other hand, the military regime has been launching hundreds of airstrikes with their aviation fuel imports on civilians every month. Wow. So, you know, we have this huge contradiction. Everyone's saying, save fuel. And in Burma, the price of fuel is actually, the increased price of fuel is being passed down into the entire supply chain. The military is saying drive less, but then they're flying more and actually launching more airstrikes on civilian populations. So, you know, in this whole panic around the fuel prices, ASEAN leaders and in fact world leaders need to see that this military regime in Burma, despite having a sham election and forming a sham parliament, is still using burning fuel to kill its own civilians.
1: So when we talk about South Asia's economic growth, are they looking at alternative, alternative renewable energy sources to sustain the region?
2: I think what Southeast Asia has been doing is they've been doing a lot of lip service in terms of greening the economy, but they haven't really addressed it substantially. They're actually looking at making a green dollar instead of thinking about how do we reduce the harms on the environment and on people. And let's not forget, Southeast Asia is one of the most climate vulnerable regions in the world, and so we need to actually be upping our game. But then even in this environment, environmental activists are actually considered a threat to national security in some countries. Earlier this year in February, an environmental activist, Muhammad Rosidi, was attacked with acid because of his environmental work. And that was in February. And 1 month later, on March 12th, Andri Yunus, an Indonesian human rights activist, was also attacked with acid in Jakarta. And in this case, he sustained very serious burns and lost one eye. So, and members of the Indonesian Military Strategic Intelligence Agency have been actually charged with this crime. So what we are facing is not just an economic panic by governments, but governments actually using those economic threats, that environment, to justify shrinking civil society space, attacking independent media, and attacking the environmental defenders who actually come up with the solutions.
1: Debbie, thank you very much for your time this morning. Much appreciated on Radio Islam International.
2: Thank you. Take care.
1: You too. Bye-bye.
2: Bye.
1: That was Debbie Stothard speaking to us about Asia and the growing tensions as far as the fuel oil or the shortage of gas and oil supply in the region. So bringing us up to 6:28, shortly we'll be moving on for our Surah Yasin recital and our 6:30 headlines. This morning we listen to the recital of Qari Tariq Muhammad.

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1: Assalamu alaikum wa rahmatullahi wa barakatuh. News headlines locally. SCOPA has resolved to lay a criminal charge against former Road Accident Fund CEO Collins Letswalo for failing to appear before the committee despite being summoned in November last year.
2: So we, during the course of last year, this of success, we conducted an inquiry into the Road Accident Fund, and all the witnesses appeared voluntarily before the committee and testified under oath. Mr. Letswalo refused to come to the committee, claiming that it does not have jurisdiction over the matter that was looking into. So we issued a summons, and he still failed to turn up for the proceedings. And we have now reached a point where the sister parliament is going to lay a criminal complaint with the South African Police Service, and then they will take the matter from there, investigate, and then hand the docket over to the MPA for prosecution if the MPA decides to prosecute.
1: On the African continent, former Senegalese President Abdoulaye Wade, now over 100 years old, remains a popular and influential figure in Senegal despite the controversy surrounding his bid for a third term in office.
3: After going back on his word not to seek a third term, he was defeated in the second round by Macky Sall in 2012 and missed the opportunity to leave office with his head held high. During his tenure, Wade helped build infrastructure for his country, roads, an airport and a grand theater in Dakar, as well as schools and hospitals.
1: In Yomi News, a recent Israeli study has found that starvation in Gaza was the result of a deliberate policy despite repeated denials by the Israeli government and much of the media. And finally, Japan's government expects the Bank of Japan to pursue policies that support a sustainable 2% inflation target backed by wage growth and close coordination with the government. I'm Nina Bambeni with the news headlines.
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1: Let's look at the morning newspapers. We start off with the Star newspaper, and they are running with the story. Letsoalo faces criminal charges after Scopa snub.
2: So Collins Letsoalo, the former CEO of the Road Accident Fund, was subpoenaed to appear before the parliamentary inquiry. But yesterday, the Standing Committee on Public Accounts voted in favour of filing criminal charges against him after he failed to appear before the inquiry.
1: Over 200K raised for cop who lost coffee machine.
2: Yes, so what started as an effort to replace a stolen coffee machine has become one of the most remarkable public displays of support for a police officer in recent years. Within days of being cleared by the Madlanga Commission of Inquiry, veteran Hawks narcotics investigator warrant officer Carl Sander found himself at the centre of a fundraising campaign that has attracted more than 200,000 rand from South Africans determined to recognise his decades of service.
1: Morero stays as other mayors axed.
2: So despite growing financial and service delivery issues in the nation's largest metro, the African National Congress has publicly supported Johannesburg Executive Mayor Dada Morero, as despite dismissing two executive mayors in less than a week for failing communities.
1: The Citizen newspaper running with the story, Joburg's money horror show.
2: So Parliament lambasted the city of Joburg over its finances, calling it pathetic and extremely alarming. When presented with factual amounts, it wrote off a 9 billion rand from residents who won't pay, the city power losing 5.7 billion rand, Joburg water and another 2.8 billion rand, painting a dire picture of a broke city.
1: The Mercury newspaper running with the story, Godongwana dismisses establishment of another state bank.
2: So Finance Minister Enoch Godongwana has ruled out the establishment of yet another state-owned bank, saying South Africa not only has quite a number, but the government does not have the financial resources to inject into a new one.
1: Victory for matric results publication.
2: So the Gauteng High Court yesterday refused an application by the information regulator for leave to appeal to the Supreme Court of Appeal against an order issued to December in which three judges were given the go-ahead for the publication of the results in newspapers and online.
1: Cape Times running with the story, tender for a private flight scandal.
2: So criminal charges have been laid against former Ekurhuleni City Mayor Dr. Imogen Mashazi following revelations that an IT firm, XET Solutions, allegedly bankrolled her 3.35 million rand trip on a private jet to London.
1: That's a look at your morning newspapers.

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2: The only Muslim-owned Mercedes-Benz dealership in Johannesburg.
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5: Assalamu alaikum wa rahmatullahi wa barakatuh. The date today, the 17th of Dhul-Hijjah, 1447, corresponding to the 4th of June, 2026. The local news allege political fixer Brian Mokgosi is back in the Johannesburg Magistrates Court for the continuation of his bail application. Mokgosi is accused of staging an assassination attempt on himself in Vosloorus in November 2025 and faces several Schedule 5 charges, including perjury, defeating the ends of justice and unlawful possession of a firearm and ammunition. He has remained in custody since his first arrest in 15th May, while investigators say the firearm allegedly used has been linked to other serious crimes, including murder. In other local news, disaster management teams in the Garden Route have started evacuating some residents as a precaution. As a level 8 storm lashes a part of the district, authorities have warned that saturated ground, full dams and swollen rivers increase the risk of flooding, similar to that experienced last month. Heavy rain and strong winds are affecting the area as a powerful cut of low-pressure system moves across the Western Cape. And on the African continent, the European Centre for Disease Prevention and Control says the risk of Ebola spreading to the wider public in the European Union remains very low. ECDC Director Pamela Rendi-Wagner said no Ebola cases have been imported in the EU or European Economic Area. However, health officials remain concerned about the worsening outbreak in Congo and Uganda, which involves a rare strain of virus with no unlicensed vaccine or treatment.
6: The risk currently for the wider public in Europe is very low. Nevertheless, and I want to say this very clearly, this outbreak is of serious concern because, first of all, it is unfolding in an environment marked by instability and insecurity. Secondly, it involves the Bundibugyo virus, for which we know there is currently no licensed vaccine available or specific treatment.
5: In your Umu News, former Israeli Prime Minister Naftali Bennett criticized the selection of Prime Minister Benjamin Netanyahu's personal lawyer, Michael Rabello, as state comptroller, saying the government would soon not be run like a mafia. The opposition claims the Knesset vote was

0: ironically, Indonesia, who's a member of OPEC, the oil producing cartel, and who produces oil, actually is one of the biggest net importers of fuel. They actually need 25.8 million barrels of fuel imported into the country every month to fulfill their energy needs. And second up from that is Thailand. Thailand needs to import 26. After Indonesia, Thailand is the biggest consumer. It needs to import 26.5 million barrels a month.
1: Debbie also explained to us whether the current energy crisis will slow the transition to renewable energy, or will it ultimately accelerate the shift toward cleaner energy sources.
0: What is worrying is that some of the ASEAN states have actually gone back to temporarily revive coal-fired power plants to keep the to respond to the energy needs instead of moving forward into cleaner energy. But also, we do have a quite serious contradiction. Moving over to electric vehicles in most of this region at the moment actually means that local car assembly industries are actually losing basically business, and it's actually creating more local unemployment.
1: In your finances now, the rand is trading at 16.35 to the dollar, 21.95 to the pound, and 18.97 to the euro. Gold is trading at 4,470.62 per fine ounce, and Brent crude oil is at 97.81 a barrel. In your Salah times, in Johannesburg, Zohar sets in at 12.11 p.m. and in Durban at 11.59 a.m. I'm Nina Bambeni with your Radio Islam News at this hour.
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6: Assalamu alaikum wa rahmatullahi wa barakatuh. Welcome to Sabah al Muslim on Radio Islam International. My name is Habib Bobat, and it's just gone 7 after 7. It is the second hour of the program. Shortly, we'll start off the hour with the hadith of the Prophet sallallahu alaihi wasallam.
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0: Today's narration appears in Sahih Muslim, an authentic narration of the Prophet sallallahu alayhi wasallam. It reads, عن جابر رضي الله عنه أن النبي صلى الله عليه وسلم قال إن المرأة تقبل في صورة شيطان وتدبر في صورة شيطان فإذا رأى أحدكم امرأة فأعجبته فليأت أهله فإن ذلك يرد ما في نفسه. رواه مسلم. The Prophet sallallahu alayhi wasallam said, indeed, a woman approaches in the form of a devil and departs in a form of a devil. So if any one of you sees a woman and is attracted to her, then let him go to his wife, for this will repel what he feels within himself. As I've highlighted throughout the week that we are looking at narrations that appear in Kitabun Nikah, which is of benefit. So today's narration is also an important one to understand. This hadith by no means is saying that women are devils or evil. Let's start off with that clarification first. This hadith is not pointing out to the fact that women are devils or evil. The scholars explain that the meaning is that shaitan uses attraction between men and women as one of the greatest avenues of temptation. When a person looks unlawfully, when a man ogles at a lady, then shaitan beautifies the image, inflames desire, and encourages sinful thoughts and action. So essentially what the Prophet of Allah is saying, that shaitan allures a person by beautifying, justifying, and also by creating context for a person, you know. And shaitan's entire aim is to pull you into his grip, and a person is supposed to be aware of that. Same way the Nabi of Allah sallallahu alaihi wasallam is saying that between men and women there's an attraction that lies. It's the general attraction that Allah has kept, like how you have the attraction between positive and negative. There is this general attraction, natural attraction, that Allah has kept. And so when it comes to men or women for that matter, you got to be aware of the fact that at times a person could be reeling you in. That's a nice expression. They could be reeling you in through temptation, through desire, through a flirtatious approach, or whatever it is. So just as you've got to have your guard up when you are anticipating an attack from shaitan, in the same way, between men and women, you're also supposed to have your guard up. And Imam Nawawi rahmatullah alayhi explains that shaitan calls people to temptation through attraction and beautifies the matter in their eyes. And what this hadith is talking about is basically recognizing the human nature. And the hadith already acknowledges that attraction is natural between men and women, and it's not sinful. But Allah Rabbul Izzah has also created limitations in which those desires are to be fulfilled. And therefore this hadith says that if for some reason the desire within you is stoked for a male or a female — it doesn't only apply for females, it applies on both sides — for a male or a female, then the hadith says you've got a halal outlet, and that is the medium of nikah, through which you meet your needs. Subhanallah. And so this hadith is so beautiful that it doesn't deny the attraction, and it doesn't deny the pull between men and women. Rather, it channels that desire in a halal way, that the Prophet of Allah sallallahu alaihi wasallam is reminding us that you also have the same avenue available through your partner at home, and therefore fulfill your needs in a halal and a permissible way. So you also have to take your own precautionary measures, where you protect your gaze, you protect your thoughts to the best of your ability. And that is why Islam teaches us modesty. قُلْ لِلْمُؤْمِنِينَ the Prophet of Allah is told in the Quran to tell the believers أَنْ يَغُدُّ مِنْ أَبْصَارِهِمْ, that they must lower their gaze. And likewise, the women are also told, أَنْ يَغْضُدْنَ مِنْ أَبْصَارِهِنَّ, that they must also lower their gaze. But if for some reason your gaze does fall on the opposite person and there is an attraction that forms, then the Prophet of Allah says, instead of following up on that attraction with the person who is impermissible, use the avenue permissible at home. Which brings us to the aspect that we are living in a very, it's a world that's highly pervasive. From the moment you leave your house, you see adverts on the billboard with indecency. You open social media, there's indecency. You work in the office. Not every environment is an Islamic environment. And so the temptations are stronger. And therefore we say to both husband and wife to prioritize the halal means permissible given by the Sharia to meet each other's needs, especially in the modern day context. So the Prophet sallallahu alaihi wasallam is not just warning us, he's even giving us the solution. And that's the beauty of our deen. It doesn't just warn, but it also gives you a practical, pragmatic solution. So here the Prophet of Allah sallallahu alaihi wasallam said, if you find yourself strongly attracted to somebody after seeing them, then don't follow that sinful desire and rather turn your attention to the lawful spouse that Allah has provided you. So in an era of social media and advertising and entertainment and smartphones, we might get exposed to these kind of images and this kind of content which will stir up emotion and desire within a person, and therefore a person needs to protect himself even better. What a beautiful hadith indeed.
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2: Yes, it is the Media Lens. It's not Wednesday though, it's Thursday. Ibrahim, assalamu alaikum wa rahmatullahi wa barakatuh.
3: Wa alaikum assalam wa rahmatullahi wa barakatuh.
2: So, Ibrahim, let's talk about the strikes on the Kuwait International Airport, as a result of escalating tensions between Iran and the United States. The attack targeted the airport's terminal, causing significant damage and resulting in one fatality and over 60 injuries.
3: Yes, I mean, you know, when looking at Iran's response or retaliatory responses, you know, it needs to be noted that, you know, there's a lot of U.S. bases in and around the region. And all these bases actually were, by some countries constructed to actually protect them from Saudi Arabia rather than Iran. And hence, you know, they look towards the kingdom as opposed to Tehran. Now, you know, what has happened since the start of this conflict is, Iran would have not wanted to retaliate, but, you know, as we've seen over the past month, these bases have been used, for airstrikes in Iran. And therefore, Iran has had to start targeting them and with great success thus far. New York Times report a few months ago reported or looked at over 300 structures that were destroyed, specifically U.S. Military and U.S.-based structures. So the attack, was aimed at Al Salam airfield or airbase, which is close to the airport, but seems to have, these countries are small, seems to have missed and hit the passenger terminal in the airport itself. Iran has denied it, but it's very likely that Iran was, responsible, but also that, there is, a growing sentiment in Iran that, the status quo can't happen and the U.S. can't be allowed to act with impunity as it has been acting, over the past month and a half since the ceasefire. And so, the only way to pressure the U.S. into making decisions is actually to get the Gulf states and, the global community to actually voice their disagreement and their opposition, and this only happens when attacks are in these countries.
2: So how has the media been covering this?
3: When we look at media coverage, and you can see media bias very easily, especially on an attack like this. When we look at your Middle East Eyes, your Al Arabiya Al Jadeed, your Al Jazeera, to an extent, they talk about retaliatory attacks. It already tells you that, they have a much more contextualized and nuanced understanding of the conflict itself. Whereas many of the Western outlets just talk about the attack itself and, basically decontextualize it. And in doing that, make it seem as if Iran, attacked the sovereign, a state, rather than looking at the fact that why was this happening. And even when most news outlets have actually tried to contextualize the situation, there's been very little on these military bases themselves. That are in these countries, that have been used to carry out attacks, and that actually then sways public opinion, in favor of the U.S. And in favor of the U.S. getting, continuing its activities in the country. Now, what has changed though in the past couple of years is your YouTube, your alternative media, which has been able to filter through to much of public opinion. And so, the that the situation has become a lot more nuanced in the understandings of general citizens, but not because of media organizations, but actually because of alternative media organizations and the technologies that allowing them to flourish.
2: Could this be interpreted as the end of the ceasefire and now a full-blown conflict again?
3: You know, what it seems as if currently is that both countries want some sort of a ceasefire. Iran has been devastated with the US airstrikes, and the US, you know, Trump has an election in 5 months' time. And so both want the ceasefire. The bigger threat to the ceasefire at this moment is actually, you know, the Trump administration's moving away from agreements. And, you know, we've seen this in the negotiations where texts are agreed between the mediators and then they changed. You know, that poses a bigger threat than actual, Iranian retaliation. And we can see this in a sense where the Iranian retaliation has been very limited. It's not as widespread as it would have been were Iran wanting, you know, to go back to conflict. And, you know, it's one flurry and then stopping, as we've seen with the UAE a few weeks ago. It's a very limited and rational calculation. But, you know, in a region where there's so much military power, you know, an attack, for example, which, you know, kills an American or a few American soldiers may actually lead to the collapse of the ceasefire. So, you know, when everyone are using hammers, it's very difficult to actually hit around the nails without hitting the nail itself. And so, that's why, there's always threats in that context. However, you know, the two parties or antagonists are still talking to each other, though with much distress. And that, I think, does bode well for, at least the continuation of the status quo. Whether an agreement gets concluded, that's going to be very difficult. And it's more dependent on Trump's mental state and, you know, U.S. politics than, an actual good faith negotiations.
2: Ibrahim, jazakallah khairan for your time this morning. Much appreciated.
3: Shukran for having me.
2: Assalamu alaikum wa rahmatullahi wa barakatuh.
3: Wa alaikum assalam wa rahmatullahi wa barakatuh.

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2: Assalamu alaikum wa rahmatullahi wa barakatuh. The day to in your news headlines, rather, locally, alleged political fixer Brown Mokgosi is back in Johannesburg Magistrates Court for the continuation of his bail application. And on the African continent, the European Centre for Disease Prevention and Control says the risk of Ebola spreading to the wider public in the European Union remains very low.
3: The risk currently for the wider public in Europe is very low. Nevertheless, and I want to say this very clearly, this outbreak is of serious concern because, first of all, it is unfolding in an environment marked by instability and insecurity. Secondly, it involves the Bundibugyo virus, for which we know there is currently no licensed vaccine available or specific treatment.
2: And in Yemen News, former Israeli Prime Minister Naftali Bennett criticized the selection of Prime Minister Benjamin Netanyahu's personal lawyer, Michael Rabello, as state controller, saying the government would soon be run like a mafia. And finally, this morning on the Asia Pacific Report, Radio Islam spoke to Debbie Stottart, the Malaysian human rights activist, journalist and advocate with more than four decades of experience, about how the Gulf energy crisis is affecting fuel prices in a daily life in Southeast Asia.
4: Well, ironically, Indonesia, who's a member of OPEC, the oil-producing cartel, and who produces oil, actually is one of the biggest net importers of fuel. They actually need 25.8 million barrels of fuel imported into the country every month to fulfill their energy needs. And second up from that is Thailand. Thailand needs to import 26. After Indonesia, Thailand is the biggest consumer. It needs to import 26.5 million barrels a month.
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0: السلام عليكم ورحمة الله وبركاته مرنا واجهز
1: وعليكم السلام ورحمة الله وبركاته محبيب.
0: So مرنا واجه. What is the understanding? You know, it's the flu season. You can hear scratchy throats in the masajid, in the classroom, in the workplace. The question is that at what stage do you decide to go to the doctor? Do you go when it just starts? Do you wait for it to get worse and then you go? Or you first self-medicate and then when that's not working, then you go to the doctor? What is the science behind that, Maulana Waja?
1: Yeah, everybody looks at it differently, Ma. Some people, some people will be very quick to go to the doctor the minute they get the first signs of a flu, etc. You know, the like you said, the scratchy throat, and you can already feel something's coming on. The nose is starting to sound a bit more clogged up, etc. People can already sense it, that I feel it's going to come, and before it even hits me, let me already pay the doctor visit. It sometimes can be a bit difficult, because then you go to the doctor and you tell him that I can feel it's coming, but it's not there as yet. So the doctor is going to diagnose you and medicate you with medicine that is going to...
0: On the current system.
1: Yeah. But and then you get others that will be full-blown sick. You can see they are coughing, they are sneezing, they're feeling down and out. They can hardly stand. They don't have much strength even. But no, I'm not going to the doctor. I will self-medicate if I have to. I'll take one or two things, one or two home remedies that I know of that has worked all these years, and I will survive on that. It's worked all these years. Why won't it work now? So different people have a different outlook to it. Some people... Would go to the doctor at the first onset. Some people would maybe start their own maybe self-medication at the onset of it. And some people will say, no, I'll wait. I'll see how bad it gets, and then I'll decide to plan my course of action and my strategy and what I'm going to do. I suppose also different people pick up allergies quicker than others. Some people are very sensitive. And then some people have underlying issues. We're not talking of all this diabetic and things like that, but certain people have, sinuses, etc. Mm-hmm. They suffer a lot with it. So I suppose people like that, they'd probably be a bit more cautious because they know. And then another thing is that some people get sick and they can brush it off very quickly, even though they're not feeling well, but they'll still manage to go to work and they'll still manage to do... whatever they need to do. And some people, when they get sick, then they're really sick. They often make the joke, Ma. They'll say, they'll show you a picture with the wife or the woman that maybe has a flu or something, but the day is still completely exactly how every other day is. They still have to do. And then they'll show you a picture or describe a man, and when he's sick, then he's wrapped up under 20 blankets and he's got a whole cabinet of medication there next to him. So, yeah, that is just how it is. Some people can brush off that sickness very quickly, and some people, when they're sick, they make the whole world know that they are not feeling well.
0: Any doctor listening at the moment, please do intervene and tell us what is the right approach. Do you go in the early stages or do you wait for it and then you go? I suppose the whole question is that those who go early, they say, look, it is going to be a two-week story. I might as well start it early and get out of it quickly.
1: Mm-hmm.
0: And with less headache,
1: right,
0: and less to manage with. As opposed to when you... So in a initial stage, you're only dealing with a scratchy throat or slight congestion.
1: Mm.
0: But now when you wait for it to get worse, you got severe congestion. You got a dry cough or a whooping cough, as they say. And you also got fever. Now you're treating 100 things.
1: Mm.
0: So some people look at it in that way. So I suppose it's the time factor. And those who wait for it to come on, they probably... spend a week in misery and then go to the doctor and spend another week or another week and a half. So it's like a 21-day cycle. I've taken note of it. It's a 21-day cycle that you got to... It's how you're going to manage it. And I suppose those who delay also, maybe they don't want to go into antibiotics so quickly.
1: Mm-hmm.
0: Because antibiotics is not good.
1: All right.
0: So maybe they want to delay that as far as possible. they do go, they also tell the doctor, how can I manage this without taking so much of antibiotics? Some people, they like it so much that their bodies have also grown immune to it. Doesn't work for them.
1: Yeah, they take it so often that it now, the body doesn't really react much to it, and doesn't really benefit them in any way. As you're saying, Ma, the 21-day cycle with me, I noticed that there are times when the throat does get a bit scratchy and you do feel like something's coming on, but at times it doesn't come on. It just, then, I don't know, it's just like, you know, like how they say, you just ride that wave. It just passes through. And at times it takes on to the body a bit more seriously, and you actually do feel sick. So that is why I say, I would say for different people would react differently. Sometimes you don't just want to get into taking medication. It might just be a passing phase, you know. You're just going through one or two days and you're going to be out of it. Yes, if you do pick up and if you do sense that this one sounds like it's a big wave, you know, it's going to hit me, it's going to knock me out, then I would suppose to maybe take visit the doctor or start your medication much earlier would probably make much more sense.
0: One thing's for sure, you're going to hear the doctor. It's in the air, Manana.
1: Definitely, yeah.
0: It's in the air. Influenza season, you know? It's in the air. Anyways.
1: Yeah, you know, we were speaking about this, Manana, and, you know, there was, because I remember very clearly that you had given me the number of the brother last week during the Hajj broadcast. So you gave me the number of that brother Mahmoud from Zimbabwe, and he arranges Hajj for the six SADC countries, and he's from Zimbabwe. And well, he actually messaged last night to say that there was a brother with them from Zimbabwe on Hajj. His name is Dean, but he goes by the name Leslie.
0: Yeah.
1: Maybe it's a nickname or something, but his name is Dean. He's from Zimbabwe. And he was with them on Hajj. And on Tuesday, he returned from Hajj on Tuesday. And subhanAllah, Wednesday, he passed away.
0: SubhanAllah.
1: One day, he came home just for one day. And he went back to Allah subhanahu wa ta'ala. So yeah, life or death in the hands of Allah.
0: Indeed, indeed. And maybe another thing that people factor in, Mawlana Waja, is that like if the parents fall sick, they say, okay, we can ride it out a little bit.
1: Mm-hmm.
0: Because you have to prioritize here. Yeah? I got three kids, example, three or four kids. 750 a consult. So, okay, let's see, right. I can manage on the adupak and maybe salt water gurgling. And ginger tea, I'll do that for now. But my daughter or my son needs to get urgent intervention because they go in school and madrasa in exam period.
1: Mm-hmm.
0: So we have to prioritize.
1: Mm.
0: So I suppose some people approach it in that way.
1: Yeah.
0: They prioritize it.
1: They prioritize. They would prefer to give the children, you know, use that money for the children rather than use it on themselves. And at times people are in such a space, maybe at work you're in such a position, or, you know, in whatever work you might do, business or whatever else it might be, maybe you at the time you're not really in a position to be, people know that if I'm going to go to the doctor, he's going to put me off for 2-3 days.
0: Yeah.
1: And then, you know, it's just down for the 2-3 days, then I'm just going to feel sick. So I'm at the place at the moment with my business and I need to meet people, etc. I can't afford right now to take 2-3 days off. So leave the doctor. I'm just getting on with my dripping nose and with my cough, and I'm just going to go.
0: SubhanAllah. You know, there's always a peak season for every profession.
1: Yeah.
0: For the businessman is December. For the doctors is the winter period.
1: Yeah, SubhanAllah.
0: Everybody's rosy is written in some way. MashaAllah. So when a doctor walks into his surgery, he sees a lot of people, he says, Alhamdulillah.
1: Yeah.
0: Anyways.
1: Like they always say, Ma, everybody needs to make money. The one selling jackets needs to make money. The one selling ice creams also needs to make money.
0: Kya baat kahi, Ma Waja. Talking about ice creams, let's go to the first clue.
1: Let's go to the first clue. Yeah, that's very interesting, Ma, because our first clue is, a person that survives on the minimum. They can get away and that's their life. They get away and frugal. They survive. Yeah, well, you took the word out. But that's not the word. Listener shouldn't get too happy. That's not the word. Close to that, similar to that maybe. But yeah, person who thrifty. Can survive on the bare minimum. You were just trying to give away too many clues, Ma, but you're not exactly hitting it on the head, but you're coming close.
0: Qut la yamut.
1: Well, they understand that.
0: Yeah, Qut la yamut. Anyway, 7:43, 7 in Central African time.
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0: Let's continue with our program. We move on. We are focusing on local elections. So with local government elections set for November the 4th, the Electoral Commission of South Africa is urging citizens not to sit on the sidelines if they are frustrated by crime, corruption, poor service delivery or failing local governance. The IEC says meaningful change begins with participation and is encouraging eligible voters to register and update their details ahead of a dedicated voter registration weekend, that is the 20th and the 21st of June. As concerns grow about voter apathy and declining turnout, the Commission faces the challenge of convincing South Africans that their vote still matters. We're joined this morning by IEC Manager Moss Mpitso. Moss, thank you very much for your time and welcome to Radio Islam International.
7: Good morning and thank you. Thank you for giving us an opportunity to speak to your listeners.
0: It's a pleasure to have you on board. So, Mr. Pitso, many South Africans are frustrated by crime, corruption and failing service delivery. Is voting really enough to drive change, or does meaningful accountability require far more than simply casting a ballot every few years?
7: No, you're correct. It starts with voting and then it goes from there. However, for you to be able to indicate or dictate the direction of your life through your government, you can only do that through a vote. Now, once you have voted, you know which people you've put into power to give them authority to govern over you and govern over your affairs. And once that has happened, you're able to hold them accountable. Voting is just part of the process in a democracy. First, of electing those that represent your interests, and secondly, holding them accountable by ensuring that you go to their offices, you call them, you write to them. Every time when there are issues, at least you know who to speak to because you know who your government is.
0: Hmm. So the IEC will be holding a voter registration weekend on the 20th and the 21st of June. Why is this exercise so important, particularly ahead of a local government election?
7: Yeah, no, that's very important because in this country, even though the right to vote is given to all citizens. For all citizens, South African citizens to vote, they must first register on the voter's roll, which is why it's very important. Now, even if you are a South African a citizen that is a duly you know, respected member of society, if you are not registered on the voter's roll, you will not be able to vote. That's why it's very important for people to come out on the 20th and 21st of June to all voting stations that will have opened. We'll open all voting stations across the country for people to come and update their details, those that are registered and those that are not yet registered, to come and register so that they're able to vote on the 4th of November.
0: Is there any online option for people who would like to do so?
7: Yes, indeed. You can go online to registertovote.elections.org.za. You can go there. It's one way to registertovote.elections.org.za. And then you can register yourself there online. So we're making all these avenues open for South Africans to be able to register to vote. Because, like I said, it's very important. Unless you are registered, you will not be able to vote. It's the law. So hence, people can either visit our offices. We have an office in all municipalities in the country. And in the metros here in Gauteng, we've got offices in all the regions of all the municipalities of the metros in the province. So you can go to all our offices during office hours, go and register yourself there and update your details if you want to. If you can't do that, you can go online. And if you can't go online, on the weekend of 20th and 21st of June, you can come to the voting station so that also you familiarize yourself with where you're going to vote. Over and above that, you can still go online and check your registration status to see if you are still registered where you are ordinary resident. You can SMS your ID number to 32810, SMS your ID number to 32810, that you get a response from the IC that indicates where you are registered to vote. And then if you need to update your details, you'll be able to see the address that you are currently resident in is not in the voting district that you ordinarily were resident. You can then update your details yourself online. Alternatively, you can come to the voting stations on the, or we should call them registration stations now, on the 20th and 21st of June.
0: So, Mr. Pitzer, some voters pay close attention to national elections, but less so to municipal elections. What is the key difference, and why do local government elections arguably have a more direct impact on people's daily lives?
7: Yes, I think that's the mistake that people do, that they focus on national leadership, when in fact the local government is the one that is closest to them. That's where governance actually takes place. Even if the things that you address at national level, the legislation that is written at national level, the local government must make their own laws that are within the regulations or the framework of the national legislation. So it's very important that as a voter, you participate in local government elections, because that's where government meets the people. Government does not meet the people at national or provincial level. You have your problems, your potholes are at your local level, your water issues, electricity issues, crime issues. All of those things are at your local level. That's where you need to make sure that once you have an opportunity to elect people that are going to represent your interests, you take your time, choose the right people that are going to represent your interests, the right people that you know after elections, you know you can go back to them to say, remember, we signed a contract, because voting, it's a contract that you're signing with a person that represents you. Remember, we signed a contract that these are the issues that you're going to address. Now let us work on a timetable and a framework on how you're going to implement all the things that you agreed to between me and you. When you elect people, you are electing public servants. Those people are there to service you. So they are your representatives to represent your interests in government. So they are your public servants. So you must ensure that you are able to go back to them all the time to say, look, I signed a contract, a social contract with you when I made a mark against your name or against your party on the ballot box, on the ballot paper. I'm signing a social contract. Now, in this contract, these are the things that you had outlined you're going to do for me. These are the things that I want you to do for me. Now that you have signed my contract, you need to implement. So people must always use the speaker's offices in local government offices, they must always go there and raise their issues. People are not even aware that they are allowed to even attend council meetings. They can go and sit in council meetings, and if they've got issues to raise, now they know what are the issues that have been discussed. They can go to the speaker's office and submit the issues that they want the local government to address. Those are the things that people must do. They don't just end with the voting. You vote, that's a contract. Make sure that that contract is implemented by you participating continuously in your governance.
0: Indeed. Now, voter apathy is a real area of concern for the IEC looking at the last elections. What's the trend looking like, Mr. Petzo?
7: Yeah, well, that's the challenge of voter apathy. You know, remember, as the IEC, ours is really to make sure that people are registered to vote, make sure that there is all the logistics are in place. When you come to the voting station, you get all the materials, the ballot papers, the ballot box, the staff, and everything. We are able to do all of those things. Now, the challenge that we are facing, which we are doing with everyone, because it's not an IEC responsibility alone, it's a responsibility by all of us. We've got to make sure that all of us participate in this democracy. This is the problem that we are facing. Hence, you will see that IEC has got the numerous programs. You go on TV, you watch TV shows, you'll hear all these soapies, they call them soapies on TV, and you see them because we have instilled that arrangement with soapies to speak about elections. We pay them to speak about elections. But you've got programs on TV. I'm sure you know every Wednesday on TV One, you've got the program that entices youth to participate in elections. You know, they call it Beats for My Peeps. It's plays every Wednesday at 6 p.m. on SABC One. You listen to it. And then we try to engage the youth there, but we are also on platforms. Today, we are in Kwakwa at TVET College, where we're engaging the youth there to participate. Next week on Wednesday, we'll be in Soweto. On the 9th, we'll be in Soweto talking to youth in TVET colleges to come and participate, but also youth in those surrounding areas. But we'll be doing this throughout the country with all the TVET colleges that we're working with, but also at the universities. I'm sure you're aware that we would also go to an extent of employing students as IEC registration officers on campuses, that they're able to register the youth on campuses during the day, at their residences at night, and throughout the period that they're able to register. So people were able to target all the youth to make sure that they all participate in all the forums. So as IEC, we do our best. Now, all of us must now encourage people to come out and vote. Just people must understand this thing. It's a contract. It's a social contract. Let us all go out and sign a contract with public representatives to represent us, represent our interests in government. It's a social contract. Let us all go out and sign this contract.
0: In terms of the integrity of the IEC and also the election process, ensuring that it's fair and above. Previously, we saw some cases where the ballot papers were abandoned in a dump yard, where they found some bags, allegedly some bags that they found with ballot papers that were dumped. What are we doing this time around to see that it doesn't happen, and there'll be greater vigilance on this side as far as the integrity of the election is concerned?
7: Yeah, that's another slight problem that we had in terms of the rollback of the materials to our warehouses after elections. That's the area that we tightening up, because there is a process of rolling back the materials. As we roll them out to voting stations, they must be rolled back in a similar way. But remember, those materials would have already been counted at voting stations. What is key at that particular time? It's the result slip. The result slip would be a slip that has been signed by party agents, or what we call them now. We now then call them agents, because they also represent independent candidates. So those people are people who are representing independent candidates and parties at the voting station. They observe the process from when we open the station up until we conclude counting the ballots. And so once we have concluded counting the ballots, they attach their signatures onto the result slip to say, yes, indeed, the outcome that is contained on the result slip is a true reflection of what happened in the voting station. Now, in terms of the integrity of the outcome of election, that is covered. The problem would then be after people, because remember, people have been working for 3 days. Others, they tired, and then they leave the materials there. And the people have got to come and pick them up, because they've got to pick up, like in Gauteng, just under 3,000 voting stations. It takes time. Some people leave them at voting stations with the hope that they'll be picked up by the rollback people, and then somebody would, in the intervening period, take the ballot box and start going on social media and talking about all of those things. But these are the things that we're trying to address, because I do appreciate that people have been working for 3 days nonstop. Remember, they work for 2 days for special votes, and then work nonstop on election day from 7 in the morning. They start at 6 because they're voting at the voting station at 6, up until they conclude counting at times departments at around 3 a.m. So people, we appreciate that they would be tired. They would have picked up, put up the materials ready to be picked up in the morning, and then somebody would come in between that period from the time the truck comes and the time that the materials are taken. Somebody picks up the box and things, because the box will be out there. Which is really, the law does not allow anybody to touch IEC materials. That's a criminal offense. So, but they would think that it would create, you know, havoc. But the reason that you don't see a violent rejection of the results in the IL for elections in South Africa is because agents, what we normally call party agents, are with the IEC from the beginning to the end, and they sign the result slips. So they know that what the IC captures on the system is what they have observed and witnessed at voting stations.
0: Mr. Pitso, thank you very much for your time this morning. Much appreciated.
7: Thank you, sir. But remember, you must get up, go and vote. Everybody must get up and go and vote. They must show up, get up, show up, and go and vote.
0: Indeed, most certainly. Thank you very much for your time, Mr. Pitso.
7: You're welcome.
0: Thank you. Bye-bye.
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8: Assalamu alaikum wa rahmatullahi wa barakatuh. The day today, the 17th of Dhulhijjah 1447, corresponding to the 4th of June 2026, in your local news, the South African Weather Service has downgraded severe weather warnings for the Eastern and Western Cape from orange level 9 to level 8. Heavy rainfall is still expected to cause flooding and damage to homes, infrastructure and property, with residents urged to remain alert and follow official warnings. In the Western Cape, schools in the Eden and Karoo district have been closed as disaster management teams prepare for severe weather conditions.
9: From an operational perspective, it really indicates that we can expect highly disruptive, dangerous weather with strong likelihoods of impacts to life, property, as well as infrastructure. From an operational perspective, we have activated all our jocks within the province in the affected areas. We've ensured the pre-positioning of all our emergency services to ensure a rapid response. We've also ensured that all our municipalities are on alert, and all our national, as well as our municipal and provincial stakeholders are part of our clusters. We've also disseminated all the necessary early warnings to all sectors, including the most vulnerable.
8: In other local news, the SABC has welcomed the Press Council ruling in its favour over reports by the Sunday Times and Times Live about the cancellation of its talk show, Face the Nation. The Press Council found that the publication breached the press code by presenting allegations as facts and omitting important information provided by the SABC. Both publications have been ordered to issue unconditional apologies, retract the statements, and publish the audience figures supplied by the broadcaster. On the African continent, flights have resumed at Bunia Airport in DR Congo's Ituri province, the center of the country's latest Ebola outbreak. The decision follows a sharp drop in the suspect Ebola case, with the World Health Organization reporting a decline from 906 cases last week to 116. Authorities say conditions now allow for the gradual and safe resumption of air traffic.
10: To go and bury my eldest.

0: office act of self-defense and warned that further conflict would not achieve that sanctions and war have failed to accomplish. And this morning on the Asia Pacific Report, Radio Islam spoke to Debbie Stothart, a Malaysian human rights activist, journalist and advocate with more than four decades of experience, about whether South Asia's economies continue to grow and whether countries in the region are investing in alternative and renewable energy sources to support long-term energy security and sustainability.
1: Southeast Asia has been doing, they've been doing a lot of lip service in terms of greening the economy, but they haven't really addressed it substantially. They're actually looking at making a green dollar instead of thinking about how do we reduce the harms on the environment and on people.
0: And in your finances, now the rand is trading at 16.35 to the dollar, 21.95 to the pound and 18.98 to the euro. Gold is trading at $4,473.61 per fine ounce, and Brent crude oil is at $97.81 a barrel. In your Salah times, in Johannesburg, Zohar sets in at 12.11 p.m. and in Durban at 11.59 a.m. I'm Nina Bambeni with your Radio Islam News at this hour.
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0: It's time to open the doors of your mind and get the cogs in your brain turning with Radio Islam's word game. 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
1: Assalamu alaikum wa rahmatullahi wa barakatuh. It's 6 minutes past 8. You are listening to Sabah al-Muslim on Radio Islam International. My name is Habib Bobad and we'll be together in this final hour of the program. We also take the opportunity to welcome our listeners in KZN on Radio Al-Ansar. Ahlan wa sahlan wa marhaban bikum. Jimra Ahmed Waja, alhamdulillah, you've been proven wrong and I'm so happy about that. Thursday is a nice, sunny, bright day. Although in your defense you can say maybe later on it will get cold. By the evening.
2: Yeah, you already defended me. Jazakallah for that, Mark. But the way this morning started, there was no...
1: It was windy, eh?
2: It was windy. It was cloudy as well. I mean, not as much as it could be, but it was... The clouds was building up and it looked like it was going to get... But alhamdulillah, the sun managed to shine through, break through the clouds, and the clouds seemed to be, well, somewhat disappearing from what we are looking out of the window, yeah? But yeah, it's still only 8 o'clock in the morning, Mullah. You still got plenty
1: nice
2: of time.
1: So bright. It actually removed my jacket. Alhamdulillah. Anyways, what's the second clue?
2: Second clue. First clue we gave you, we told you a person, you know, with regards to spending, person doesn't spend too much or they manage to just get by on a very little. The second clue to this word is that this word contains, there are three vowels that appear one after the other.
1: Three vowels in this word.
2: Three vowels, one after the other.
1: Is this a stingy person? Just tell me that.
2: It's got to be.
1: Some people, they don't spend much because they don't have. And some people don't spend much because, not because they don't have, it's because they are bakhilu samawati wal ard, kanjusu samawati wal ard, makkijus.
2: Yeah, there's some interesting words that you've used there to describe those people, Ma. But we're looking for another word, English word.
1: Okay. It's not kanjus.
2: Nope.
1: Can choose. I've never thought about the word. What does it mean? Can choose. Have you thought about the origin of the word? And bakhil. Bakhil, bukhul, that one is the easy one.
2: Yeah, that can choose. And you know, the other one that you hear them using is that makki choose.
1: Makki choose.
2: So that you know that where that word comes from, you know, the makki choose, squeezing out the fly, the insect, yeah. That one, but kanjus, I don't know where they get that word from.
1: Makkijus. If anybody met kanjus, please tell us. We want to eat, we want to drink orange juice, not kanjus. Anyways, 8:30, we'll catch up with you for the third clue, inshallah.
2: Inshallah.
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10: 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This morning we are chatting to him. Ismail, assalamu alaikum wa rahmatullahi wa barakatuh, and welcome to Radio Islam International.
11: Wa alaikum assalam wa rahmatullahi wa barakatuh. Jazakallah for having me, Mulana.
10: Jazakallah khairan for joining us. Ismail and Mubarak, congratulations on this remarkable achievement.
11: Jazakallah.
10: So before we talk about the hackathon, let's talk about Siap, and also before we talk about Siapila, tell us more about yourself.
11: So I'm a third-year medical student at UCT, and I have a strong interest in the intersection between medicine, entrepreneurship, and technology. And I always wanted to understand not only how we treat disease, but also how can we improve the systems that patients depend on. And that's why healthcare innovation interests me, because even simple solutions, if designed properly, can improve outcomes for thousands of people. And looking at medicine, it also comes from my enjoyment of two major aspects of my life, which is my enjoyment for science and also my desire to help people, which is something I learned from my parents. I think every doctor finds himself turning back to that ayah in Surah Maida, and whoever saves a life, it will be as if they saved all of humanity. Super. And these principles are how I shape my view in medicine.
10: A noble initiative indeed, Ismail. So for listeners who are not familiar with the concept, what exactly is a health system hackathon, and what challenges were you and your team trying to solve here?
11: So the hackathon we participated in was the 2026 Health Systems Innovation Lab Hackathon, which was run by Harvard. It is healthcare systems through innovation. And this year, they had 50 global hubs across 41 countries, encouraging interdisciplinary collaboration and evidence-informed design. So how it works is over two intensive days, teams develop and pitch practical solutions to real healthcare challenges, with this year's theme being building high-value health systems leveraging artificial intelligence. Our team, we focused on medication adherence. So many patients are prescribed long-term medication, but once they leave the consultation room, we often have very little visibility into whether they're actually taking it. And they also sometimes have very little to no support in helping them to take their medication. And this poor adherence can lead to preventable complications, unnecessary hospitalizations, and increased costs on the patient as well as the healthcare system.
10: So every successful innovation starts with identifying a real-world problem. What inspired your team to develop Siapila, and why did medication adherence stand out as an issue worth tackling?
11: It's a simple issue, but it has extremely serious consequences. One of our team members actually had TB. He's an intern doctor at Critters Care Hospital. And the reason he completed the treatment, it's a very long treatment of 6 months. And the reason he completed it was he understood what would happen if he didn't take the medication. But so if the treatment is stopped early, there's a risk of drug resistance and further transmission of the TB, as well as hospitalization. And this principle also applies to chronic conditions such as diabetes and hypertension, especially in South Africa, where we face a quadruple burden of disease, where two major contributors of that is communicable diseases such as TB and HIV, as well as non-communicable diseases like diabetes and hypertension. So when adherence to your medication drops, the consequences only become visible once the complications have already developed. So what we're trying to do is create a system that identifies the risk for that earlier.
10: True. So Ismail, tell us about Siapila itself. How does the app work, and what makes it different? What makes it stand out? We do understand that there are other apps also available at the moment.
11: So broadly, it's an AI-powered medication adherence intelligence platform. On the patient side, it provides reminders, education, daily support, and simple tools to track medication use, as well as having a clinician side which makes adherence patterns visible, helping healthcare providers identify which patients may need earlier follow-up. But what makes it different is that it's not only a reminder app. The reminders is only on the front end. Mm. The real value in the app is the intelligence layer behind it, which turns adherence behavior into actionable information for patients, clinicians, as well as healthcare funders or insurance providers.
10: Mm. So the project incorporates artificial intelligence, as you have been discussing and telling us, and advanced analytics. In simple terms, how does AI enhances the app and help healthcare providers better support patients?
11: So it helps to identify patterns that signal that a patient is becoming high risk. Mm. For example, one isolated missed dose of your medication doesn't mean much on its own. But if there's repeated missed doses, as well as late medication refills, if the patient reports side effects or they miss clinician appointments, these worsening clinical markers together may indicate that a patient needs early support. And over time, the system can learn from the patterns and help healthcare providers prioritize interventions for patients before their complications develop.
10: Mm. So Ismail, winning a competition of this caliber is no small feat. What was the experience of working with your teammates like, and what do you think impressed the judges the most about this app and the solution that you've provided?
11: So alhamdulillah, Shukr, we had quite a diverse team, including two doctors currently serving their internship here in Cape Town, as well as two medical students, myself and a friend. So the doctors brought frontline clinical insight, whereas myself and my friend contributed towards the research, the product thinking, the analytics, and the execution. I think the judges appreciated that we're not only making a simple reminder app, we're addressing a larger issue, which is how to turn the medication adherence into useful information so we can support earlier interventions and reduce avoidable complications.
10: Mm. Finally, Ismail, looking ahead, what are the next steps for Siapila? Do you see it eventually being used within South Africa's healthcare system? And what is your long-term vision for the project?
11: So the next step is to move from concept to validation. So alhamdulillah, we are working with a software company in Cape Town who is helping us create that. And our goal is to pilot Siapila with one chronic disease cohort and measure the adherence, the engagement, the risk identification, and how well the platform fits into clinical workflow. And from there, we can expand into additional conditions. So the long-term vision for it is to become part of the broader healthcare system in South Africa. And we want to move from chronic disease care to reactive treatment and more predictive support.
10: Mm. Ismail, jazakallah khairan for your time. Much appreciated. And once again, mubarak to you and your team on this wonderful achievement. MashaAllah.
11: Jazakallah for having me, Marana.
10: Assalamu alaikum wa rahmatullahi wa barakatuh.
11: Wa alaikum assalam.
10: Yes, that was Ismail Noor Muhammad. Chatting to us about the new innovative app Siapila that aims to improve medication adherence among patients living with chronic conditions through technology, data insights, and artificial intelligence.

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2: Assalamu alaikum wa rahmatullahi wa barakatuh. Making headlines. Two more senior SAPS officers have been issued with notices of intent to suspend them. They must now motivate why they should not be suspended. The suspensions are in relation to the alleged association to underworld figure Vusumusi Kat Matlala. The two officers were implicated in testimony at the Malanga Commission of Inquiry. Now, earlier this week, four other senior police officials were also served with notices of suspension as part of a widening probe into the irregular awarding of a multi-million rand police health management contract. The four officers have already been charged internally for breaching bid adjudication committee processes. Now, nine girls suspected of planning and executing a fire that killed 16 fellow students at a Kenyan boarding school are to be held in custody for up to 21 days. A court in Naivasha ruled that they will be remanded at a children's home to allow detectives to complete their investigations and determine whether to bring charges. The case has gripped the nation.
3: So we expect that we will be coming back to court on the 24th of June for purposes of further direction by the court. So during that time, it is expected by the court and by the nation and also by us as the victims that the investigations will have concluded. We will have gotten the answers that we very much want to hear, and we will have found a way forward in respect to finding justice for the victims.
2: Brazilian President Luiz Inácio Lula da Silva has decried newly proposed United States tariffs, saying he could not accept the treatment his country has received. The rebuke yesterday came a day after the administration of U.S. President Donald Trump announced a 25% tariff on certain Brazilian imports, appearing to roll back an emerging detente between the two countries. Lula says he had left a May meeting at the White House with Trump optimistic that relations were improving. During the first year of Trump's second term, which began on the 20th of January 2025, the two leaders had butted heads over issues of trade, human rights and politics. Lula, a long-time left-wing leader, quickly emerged as a key critic of the second Trump administration's aggressive approach to Latin America, including his 3rd of January attack on Venezuela and the increasing U.S. military presence in the Caribbean Sea. From the news desk of Radio Islam, assalamu alaikum wa rahmatullahi wa barakatuh.
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5: Jimun Ahmed, what is the third clue this morning?
6: Well, we said it's somebody that gets by with very little, so they don't like to spend much. And then we said the second clue was there's three vowels next to each other in this word. And, those three vowels are not the only vowels. There are other vowels in this word. The third clue is that this word is a bit of a lengthy word. It's not a short word. It's a bit of a lengthy word. It's more than 10 letters long. It's more than 10 letters long. So it's got three vowels next to each other, more than 10 letters. And it's got to do with somebody that doesn't like spending much.
5: Interesting indeed. 072-786-1548.
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5: Tell me, people have found the Makki Chus, Malana Waja.
6: Yes, Malan, we've got, alhamdulillah, we've got three correct answers today thus far. There's a few other words that have come through, one, two of them, some interesting words. Might even decide to just make a note of it and keep it for future usage. Somebody gives us the word a Scrooge.
5: No? A Scrooge.
6: Then somebody says Makichus, Kanjus. They don't have the right word there. Somebody else says a penny pincher. Nice, interesting word. A cheapskate. Okay, cheapskate you've heard of before, right? A penny pincher, that's an interesting word. Somebody comes with this word here. Never heard of this word. Your word before, Pogusi. I don't even know how do you pronounce it, but I think it does have that. I see a E-O-I there. So there is three vowels next to each other, but that's not the word that we were looking for. Very simply, the word that we were looking for today is this word parsimonious.
5: You mean nobody got it?
6: Three people got it.
5: Okay, three.
6: It's three people that got the correct answer. The word that we were looking for is parsimonious.
5: Parsimonious.
6: Yeah, parsimonious. So parsimonious, it's an adjective that describes someone who is extremely unwilling to spend money, to use resources, or to be generous. So parsimonious can be described a person that is very, very stingy and doesn't like to spend their money, even when they have the money, but they don't like to spend upon themselves or upon others is parsimonious. Even a person that is very, very reluctant to give pleasant comments, etc., can also be regarded as parsimonious. The difference with frugal, Manana, is frugal is a person is careful where they spend money. They're not stingy. They're careful where they spend money. They spend it in the right place. Parsimonious is not a positive like that. It's a negative because you've got the money, but you just don't want to spend. That's parsimonious.
5: So they must become philanthropists.
6: Yeah.
5: And altruists. Anyways, Mulana Waja, what do you call a person who is generous on somebody else's dastarkhan? Dusre ke dastarkhan pe apni sakhawat dikha rahe. Not with your money, with somebody else's money.
6: Yeah, what do you call that person?
5: He won't be parsimonious.
6: Definitely not.
5: That's homework for you.
6: Let's see.
5: What do you call a person? So you're not generous, but you are generous with somebody else's things. So you're invited for a nice, scrumptious meal, and you are being so generous. with everything there, as if you are the one that is doing it.
6: As if you're the host.
5: As if you're the host. Usko kya kehte hai munawaja? I wonder if this is them. I also don't know. That's the best part.
6: There's got to be. That's one of the things that I've learned now, that you'll be so surprised. For so many things, there are words. You just take for so many actions, you just think that you do something, but there's actually a word for it. And I mean, we've went through hundreds of examples in this competition, so I'm sure there must be a word for it.
5: Parsimonious. And penny pincher, that's a nice one.
6: Penny pincher. Interesting word.
5: Penny pincher. Okay, jazakallah munawaja. One more day tomorrow, Jumu'ah, Yawmul Jumu'ah. We'll see you nice and bright. And I'm also starting to regret now. The sun is also gone from the last time I spoke to you.
6: Subhanallah.
5: So you are really a pious person, eh?
6: No.
5: You got some firasat there.
6: Nope.
5: But there's still many hours left in the day.
6: Yeah, it could go either way, right?
5: Either way. We'll let you know tomorrow.
6: Inshallah. Looking forward to tomorrow, inshallah.
5: Inshallah.

0: South African vaccinologist and Dean of the Wits Faculty of Health Sciences, Professor Shabir Madi, has been named the recipient of the 2026 National Foundation for Infectious Diseases Maxwell Finlay Award for scientific achievement. One of the most prestigious honors in the field of infectious diseases and vaccinology, the award recognizes decades of pioneering research that has helped shape global vaccine policy, improve child survival rates, and establish Africa as a leading contributor to infectious disease research. This morning, we reflect on the science's impact and legacy behind this remarkable achievement. And to talk to us about this is Professor Shabir Madi. Professor Shabir, assalamu alaikum wa rahmatullahi wa barakatuh. Welcome to Radio Islam International and congratulations to you.
1: Wa alaikum assalam. Thank you for having me.
0: We heard a lot from you during the COVID period, and now we are hearing from you under much more better circumstances, alhamdulillah. So, Professor, jazakallah khairan for joining us this morning. What was your reaction when you learned about this, that you have been selected to receive one of the world's most prestigious awards in infectious diseases and vaccinology?
1: So, Maulana, to be honest, it was both surprising as well as humbling. Surprising because I think this is the first time that this award is going to an individual outside of a high-income country, and certainly the first time that the award is going to a scientist from Africa. So certainly not something that I was expecting. And it's really humbling in knowing that the type of research that we're able to undertake in South Africa is being recognized internationally for the impact that it is having and has had when it comes to what matters most, and that is saving lives, and especially saving lives of children through the type of vaccines that we've been involved in its development.
0: So, Professor, looking back over your career, which milestones or breakthroughs do you believe played the biggest role in getting to this point?
1: Look, the fact is that having entered into the space of research, which is really uncommon amongst most people of color, certainly in South Africa, came by completely by accident. There was an opportunity that arose after I completed my training as a pediatrician, after I had qualified, and immediately after that, there was an opening to actually join a clinical team that was going to be evaluating a vaccine that was aimed at protecting children from developing pneumonia and dying from pneumonia. So it's not something that I can say that I had planned my career. I certainly thought that I would perhaps do that for maybe 2 or 3 years and then go back to clinical practice. If you ask me which of my clinical research has had a major impact, certainly the ones that I'm most proud of are, like I mentioned, the development of vaccines that are targeted at children that now has resulted in hospitalization as well as deaths being reduced from illnesses such as pneumonia as well as diarrheal disease. So there's the pneumococcal conjugate vaccine, there's a rotavirus vaccine that addresses the most important cause of diarrheal disease in young children under age of 5. But despite the success we've had, there's still a number of children who unfortunately continue being hospitalized and in fact die of those diseases, not because we don't have vaccines, but rather because they're not being adequately immunized. And it's an issue of both confidence and trust in vaccines, but also an issue, unfortunately, in many settings where governments are not taking the responsibility to ensure that children do get access to these life-saving vaccines.
0: So true. And talking about public health impact, you listed some of them, the pneumococcal disease, the rotavirus. There's also the RSV, the influenza, and the COVID-19 vaccines, Professor.
1: Correct. So the other important field of research that we've been involved in is to see whether by vaccinating mothers, we're able to actually protect the babies, especially in that first few months of life when it's not yet possible to vaccinate children in that first 2 to 3 months of life. And we've shown quite remarkable success that if a mother receives the influenza vaccine, and this is a good time to get influenza vaccine if you're pregnant in South Africa, because we're going into the influenza season, their children are less likely to be hospitalized for pneumonia just by the mother getting the vaccine, because you have these antibodies produced in the mother that's transferred over to the baby while the baby is still in the uterus, and the baby is protected in that first 2 to 3 months of life. And the same thing goes for RSV. right now in South Africa, we're in the middle of our RSV season. Unfortunately, there is a vaccine that we were involved in developing that is now licensed, but that vaccine is extremely expensive. So not yet included in our public immunization program, available in the private sector, but really unacceptably highly priced. And that is what we're trying to do now, really try to engage companies to ensure that these vaccines become accessible, because RSV is the leading cause of pneumonia. Any of the listeners that has got a child, and if that child develop a low respiratory illness in the first year of life, there's a 70% chance that was because of this one virus known as respiratory syncytial virus, RSV. And now we do have the tools for the first time ever, 60 years after the virus was discovered, that is able to protect young babies from being hospitalized against because of this virus.
0: Indeed. So, Professor, much of your research has been conducted in African settings and has gone on to influence global vaccine policy. How rewarding is it to see working on concepts and vaccines that's originating on this continent and helping to save lives around the world?
1: Obviously, there's very little. I can't imagine for any other thing else that would provide me as much satisfaction as knowing that we really are being able to impact on the lives of the most vulnerable, and that is children. I mean, as an example, much of our work has been done in Soweto at Krasani Bergwana's hospital. And for me, what was striking as one example is when I was training as a pediatrician, we had one ward dedicated for children with diarrheal disease. The year after we introduced rotavirus vaccine into our public immunization program, largely because of the work that we had done, we closed down that ward because there were very few children to justify keeping a ward just for children with diarrheal disease. And our work has influenced World Health Organization policy and recommendations. So because of the work done in South Africa, WHO has been able to make recommendations for introduction of these vaccines into public immunization programs, and especially our work is more focused on low middle income country settings, which also sort of provides the evidence base for those countries to be confident that what they are introducing is going to be impactful.
0: Now, you know, one criticism that is often leveled at global health research is that Africa is frequently the subject of research rather than the leader in this field. How has this dynamic changed over the course of your career?
1: Yeah, unfortunately, that's a real misconception. Less than 2% of clinical research takes place on the African continent, despite the African continent constituting close to 20% of the world population. Less than 2% of clinical research. And that is actually unfortunate, because the consequence of that is many of the sort of drugs and vaccines that are developed, if they're not evaluated on the African continent, we don't know how well they will work in our own setting. So it's really a misconception that Africa is used sort of as a laboratory. On the contrary, there's too little research taking place on the African continent, and the continent effectively suffers from that because we don't know whether these interventions would work in our setting as opposed to when these interventions are evaluated in high-income country settings.
0: Another noteworthy point is that, Professor Shabir, throughout your career, you have consistently advocated for the inclusion of low and middle income countries in vaccine research and access programs. Why has this been such a critical priority for you?
1: Well, the reality is that for many of the vaccine preventable diseases, even in a presence or even in the absence of a vaccine, the vast majority of death, the majority of children that die from these vaccine preventable diseases are children that are living in low and middle income countries. In fact, as an example, I mentioned to you, children in Africa probably constitute about 18% of all children under the age of five. Yet for many vaccine-preventable diseases, they're responsible for more than 50% of all of the children that die from these vaccine-preventable diseases. So if we are truly wanting to make an impact with the type of research we're doing, we really need to understand how it works in those settings that are most severely affected, both in terms of severe illness as well as deaths from those diseases. And that, unfortunately, still, largely because of poverty, unfortunately, still is an issue on the African continent particularly.
0: Now, the good thing, Professor, is that you are passing the baton on, and through initiatives such as African Leadership in Vaccinology, Expertise or Alive, you've helped train and mentor future generations of scientists. How important is building African scientific leadership for the continent's future health security?
1: It's absolutely important. If we talk about not wanting to be dependent on the North, and we all got to find out during COVID what it means to become dependent on the North, in that you're left alone to fend for yourself. When we have this sort of crisis, we need to ensure that we build capacity on the African continent. And that capacity needs to be end-to-end. It's not just only about clinical research. We need scientists to start doing more in the way of basic research, discovery, and we need to be discovering the next lot of antigens, the next lot of vaccines need to be discovered on the African continent, developed on the African continent, manufactured here, for us to ensure security of the African continent in a time of crisis as well as in our day-to-day lives. So the only way we can achieve that is if we really get people to understand that research is what basically drives advancement. And we need people to sort of be more broad-minded in terms of the type of career opportunities that exist, even as a medical doctor, and actually start looking at opportunities to actually get themselves involved in the space.
0: So, Professor, looking at the next decade and future projection, where do you feel the world needs to focus on? Which areas?
1: The most important area is to reduce poverty. There's no question about it. We can have the best vaccines that we want. Addressing issues of equity, for me, is the most important. Basically, for Africa and for many other low-income countries, ensuring that we become less dependent on high-income countries for funding of our research, for the funding of our healthcare services, absolutely essential. So I think the type of vaccines, drugs that we develop, they play an important role, but they really don't necessarily address the root cause of the issues that we face. And the root cause of the issues that we face is around poverty, and it's really about uplifting society, creating the opportunities through education, and for governments to take much more responsibility when it comes to the education and health of the citizens.
0: You know, Professor, we had the COVID-19 pandemic, and it exposed major inequalities in terms of vaccine distribution and access and manufacturing around the world. What lessons do you think we needed to learn from this whole crisis, and how do we ensure that we don't repeat those same mistakes again?
1: Yeah, like I said, the main lesson that we should have learned is the need for self-sufficiency and not to be dependent on others. For many of the vaccines that we've mentioned as well, including the pneumococcal vaccine as an example, it took 20 years from the time when a vaccine was first developed to the time when the vaccine started to be rolled out in many low-income countries. It took about 10 years for that to happen. So a decade after it became available in the U.S., that's when it became available in South Africa, as an example, and in many other African countries. During that 10-year period, there were probably close to 7 million children that died because of pneumococcal disease. So it's an issue that these vaccines are not available on the continent at an affordable price, and the reason for that is because of our dependency on these vaccines being developed, manufactured elsewhere. So for us, the big lesson from COVID is that we need to become self-sufficient in terms of ensuring that we've got the capacity to develop these vaccines, these drugs, as well as to manufacture it so that it becomes available when it's needed and not, as an example, after the COVID pandemic had passed.
0: Finally, Professor, when you look at this award and your body of work, what legacy would you most like to leave behind for future generations of scientists and public health professionals?
1: Well, I think the important thing to emphasize is that this body of work is not my own, firstly. It wouldn't be possible without the large team of people that work in my research unit, close on to 400 people, as well as the community of Soweto. So I think that's the first important thing just to appreciate. It's really all about Ubuntu. What I would like to leave as a legacy is that there's a future generation of scientists that take on their baton and actually advance beyond my own achievements. And for me, that would be perhaps the most gratifying thing of my career.
0: Wonderful indeed. And it's such a proud moment for the Muslim community. I mean, early on, we spoke to another healthcare professional, Ismail Noor Mohammed, who developed a new app called Siapila that tracks patients' progress and also help them with chronic medication, the patient and the doctor. And now a second interview in the same hour with Professor Shabir Mahdi. Wonderful stuff for the Muslim community. Jazakallah khairan, Professor Shabbir, for your time. And once again, Mubarak to you and congratulations.
1: Jazakallah. Thanks a lot.
0: Assalamu alaikum wa rahmatullahi wa barakatuh. Yes, that was Professor Shabbir Madi, recipient of the 2026 Maxwell Finland Award for Scientific Achievement. And they say here, as per the information, that this is the most prestigious honors in the field of infectious diseases and vaccinology. Alhamdulillah, given the fact that Muslims are excelling in all fields, especially in critical areas, is a wonderful thing to note.
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13: Assalamu alaikum wa rahmatullahi wa barakatuh. The day today, the 17th of Dhul-Hijjah 1447, corresponding to the 4th of June 2026. In your local news, the Electoral Commission is of South Africa arguing South Africans who are frustrated by crime, corruption and failing services to register and update their details before November's elections. The country will go to the voting stations on the 4th of November. The IEC will also hold a voter registration weekend on the 20th and the 21st of June. Radio Islam interviewed Mospito IEC manager about whether voting is enough to drive meaningful changes in South Africa, or does real change require great citizen involvement beyond elections?
14: It starts with voting, and then it goes from there. However, for you to be able to indicate or dictate the direction of your life through your government, you can only do that through a vote. Now, once you have voted, you know which people you've put into power to give them authority to govern over you and govern over your affairs. And once that has happened, you're able to hold them accountable. Voting is just part of the process in a democracy. First, of electing those that represent your interests, and secondly, holding them accountable by ensuring that you go to their offices, you call them, you write to them. Every time when there are issues, at least you know who to speak to, because you know who your government is.
13: Moss told us why his voter registration is so important ahead of the upcoming local government elections.
14: Yeah, no, that's very important, because in this country, even though the right to vote is given to all citizens, for all citizens, South African citizens to vote, they must first register on the voter's roll, which is why it's very important. Now, even if you are a South African citizen that is a duly respected member of society, if you are not registered on the voter's roll, you will not be able to vote. That's why it's very important for people to come out on the 20th and 21st of June to all voting stations that will have opened, to open all voting stations across the country, for people to come and update their details, those that are registered, and those that are not yet registered, to come and register so that they're able to vote on the 4th of November.
13: And in other local news, 8 people accused of being part of an insurance murder syndicate are expected back in the Polokwane Magistrates Court for the continuation of their bail application. The group is allegedly linked to a syndicate led by former police sergeant Rachel Kutumela, which

0: That include her husband, two brothers and a sangoma. We also arrested one lady yesterday. So we have a total of 5-2 outstanding on the J50 warrants of arrest. But we're looking at a total of 11 people that were involved in this particular syndicate.
1: On the African continent, heavy gunfire erupted in central Mogadishu on Wednesday, with former Somali Prime Minister Hassan Ali Khair claiming government forces attacked his residence ahead of a planned protest. The incident comes amid a deepening political crisis after President Hassan Sheikh Mohamed announced a one-year extension of his term beyond its original expiry date of the 15th of May. Residents in Mogadishu's Hal Wadag district reportedly fled the area as gunfire ran out.
2: Mohamed has been trying to move the country toward democratic elections and away from its traditional clan-based system, but opponents say it's an attempt to centralize power.
1: In your UMA News, the Central Committee of the Palestinian Movement Fatah has elected Hussein al-Sheikh as its deputy leader. The decision was made during the committee's first meeting following the election of its new members at Fatah's 8th General Conference. Al-Sheikh becomes only the second person to hold the position, succeeding Mahmoud al-Alul. And this morning on the Media Lens with Ibrahim Dean, he spoke to us about what does a strike on Kuwait International Airport reveal about the risks of Iran-US conflict spreading to neighboring Gulf states.
3: Yes, I mean, you know, when looking at Iran's response or retaliatory responses, you know, it needs to be noted that, you know, there's a lot of U.S. bases in and around the region. And all of these bases actually were, you know, by some countries constructed to actually protect them from Saudi Arabia rather than Iran. And hence, you know, they look towards the kingdom as opposed to Tehran.
1: And Dean told us how the media has been covering this.
3: When we look at media coverage, and you can see media bias very easily, especially on an attack like this. You know, when we look at, you know, your Middle East Eyes, your Al Arabiya Al Jadeed, your Al Jazeera, to an extent, you know, they talk about retaliatory attacks. You know, it already tells you that, you know, they have a much more contextualized and nuanced understanding of the conflict itself. Whereas many of the Western outlets just talk about the attack itself and, you know, basically decontextualized it.
1: And in your finances now, the rand is trading at 16.33 to the dollar, 21.93 to the pound, and 18.96 to the euro. Gold is trading at $4,469.99 per fine ounce, and Brent crude oil is at $97.81 a barrel. In your Salah times, in Johannesburg, Zohar sets in at 12.11 p.m. and in Durban at 11.59 a.m. I'm Nina Bambini with your Radio Islam News at this hour.
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1: Inna lillahi wa inna ilayhi raji'un. The mayor of Merhuma, Bilkis Issa, mother of Mulana Suleiman Barons, Tawfiq and Marcia, will leave from 97 Brand of Court Pedestrian, X3 Westbury. The pickup time, 12:15 p.m. to Westbury Masjid. And Janaza Salah will take place after Zohar Salah at the Westbury Cemetery. And that's the mayor of Merhuma, Bilkis Issa, mother of Mulana Suleiman Barons, Tawfiq and Marcia, will leave from 97 Brandhoff Court Pedestrian, X3 Westbury. Pickup time is at 12:15 p.m. to Westbury Masjid, and Janaza Salah will take place after Zohar Salah.
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7: Assalamu alaikum wa rahmatullahi wa barakatuh. This is the social program on Radio Islam International. My name is Ibrahim Daya, and inshallah I will be keeping you company up until 10 a.m. Maulana Ibrahim Bam will be joining us for the social program this morning. The topic that Maulana will be discussing is from the book, How He Treated Them, How the Prophet ﷺ

0: wasallam treated different individuals and different groups. And this morning, we look at a remarkable aspect of the life of the Prophet sallallahu alaihi wasallam, how he treated his servants, how he treated those who served him. In a world where servants were often viewed as inferior or treated harshly, Nabi sallallahu alaihi wasallam established a standard of dignity, compassion, and respect that transformed lives. So that is one of the most beautiful chapters in the seerah. It's not how Nabi sallallahu alaihi wasallam treated kings or leaders, but how he treated those who served him. And that's the topic that we will be discussing on the program today. We take a short ad break. When we come back, Maulana Ibrahim Baham joins us.
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Tune in every Thursday morning just after 9 a.m. to The Social Program with Maulana Ibrahim Baum as he illuminates your life with lessons from select motivational books, enlightens you with fascinating social discussions, and engages with pertinent listener thoughts and questions. 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

0: Maulana Ibrahim Abam joins us on the line. Maulana, assalamu alaikum wa rahmatullahi wa barakatuh.
1: Wa alaikum salam wa rahmatullahi wa barakatuh, and assalamu alaikum to all the esteemed listeners of Radio Islam.
0: How are you keeping, Maulana?
1: Alhamdulillah, Allah has been very, very kind. Allah Ta'ala grant us continued favors of His, and Allah Ta'ala grant us afiyat in every one of our aspects and every one of our endeavors.
0: Ameen, Ya Rabbal Alameen. Maulana, this week we continue with the book, How He Treated Them. This is a book about the seerah of the Prophet Sallallahu Alaihi Wasallam, or how Nabi Sallallahu Alaihi Wasallam dealt and treated different groups and different individuals. Today we look at an important aspect, and that is the dealings of the Prophet Sallallahu Alaihi Wasallam with his servants.
1: Yes, I would say it would be with servants and slaves, and I think it's important for us to make mention with regard to it, because slavery was in vogue in the time of our beloved Nabi Karim Sallallahu Alaihi Wasallam. Nabi Karim Sallallahu Alaihi Wasallam took steps to try and eradicate slavery in various ways, and one of them was every time or many a times when you do any wrongdoing, then the expiation for that was going free slaves. So there are many examples with regard to it. One of them is when you break your qasam and your oath. فَكَفَارَ تُوِيْتْعَمُ عَشْرَنَ مَسَاكِينَ مِنْ أَوْسَتِ مَا تَتُهِمُونَ أَحْلِكُمْ وَكِسْوَةً أَوْ تَحْرِيرُ رَقَبَةً. So go and free a slave. If you make a qasam and you don't fulfill it, then one of the expiations, of course, in today's time, we might not have that option, so go and free a slave. And there are many examples. And then the other aspect that Nabi Karim Sallallahu Alaihi Wasallam did was to treat them with respect and honor. And there's, in that time, this was a complete revolution. Because at that time, people used to look upon slaves in a very bad manner. They used to look upon them as, less subhuman. And Nabi Karim Sallallahu Alaihi Wasallam changed that entire situation. And then, of course, together with the slaves, there's also the example with regard to servants and how do we treat labor, those who are working for us, employees, whether it be as domestics in the home or as people who are working in our businesses. And great amount of emphasis has been placed upon that in our Sharia. And I think in today's time, this has become a very important point, given that in our country at the moment, there is just so much of, trials, so much of challenges. And one of the challenges is that it seems that people have been put up for political reasons against foreigners. And there might be, I'm not saying that there isn't, there is perhaps also some genuine grievances against foreigners. One of them that I hear a lot with regard to it in social media is that the foreigners are the cause of bringing in crime and drugs and grimes in the townships in particular and other places. Whether that is true or not, it's a discussion for another day, and perhaps we should be looking at it as a discussion for another day. But for now, I think what is important is let us speak about the book, How Nabi Karim Sallallahu Alaihi Wasallam Treated the Servants and the Slaves.
0: That's our topic for this morning, the way that Nabi Sallallahu Alaihi Wasallam is dealing with his servants, with his slaves. And Nabi Sallallahu Alaihi Wasallam was the best example. Whenever he spoke, whenever he interacted with people, that's the best example that we can find. And this shows his kind character and his compassion that he had, even to those that were serving him. For our listeners, if you'd like to interact with us, if you'd like to share with us your thoughts on this topic as well, if you have any questions regarding it, you can drop us a message on 072-786-1548. Or give us a call as well on 011-854-1548.
1: Well, one of the amazing things, and just to show you how Nabi Karim Sallallahu Alaihi Wasallam dealt with the slaves, was the example of Zayd ibn Haritha. Now, why that is such an important thing? Because it is such an amazing incident. Zayd ibn Haritha was not a slave, all right? his mother Sauda bint Thalaba, right? Sauda bint Thalaba, Sauda or Sauda bint Thalaba. He visited her in-laws, like, you know, so she was married to Haritha, and she visited her in-laws, a tribe people. And there, while she was there, the homes of Banu Ma'an were invaded by some horsemen, and Zayd was taken as a captive. He was young, and he was taken as a captive, as a child. He was taken to the market of Uqad in Makkah Mukarramah, and he was sold as a slave. Although he was sold as a slave, he was a free person. And so Hazrat Khadija radiallahu ta'ala anha's uncle Hakim bin Hazam purchased him and gave him as a gift to Hazrat Khadija. Khadija radiallahu ta'ala anha, after marrying Nabi Karim sallallahu alayhi wa sallam, gave Zayd ibn Haritha to Nabi Karim sallallahu alayhi wa sallam for his khidmat. So Zayd ibn Haritha radiallahu ta'ala anha served Nabi Karim sallallahu alayhi wa sallam, and he was regarded to be a slave, although in reality, as I have made mention in the context, that he was not a slave. And eventually the word came around that Zayd ibn Haritha is by Muhammad from Bani Hashim in Makkah Mukarramah, and he came to be known to his father. So his father Haritha and his brother Ka'b went to Makkah, and they came to Nabi Karim sallallahu alaihi wasallam, "O son of Abdul Muttalib, O son of the chief of your people, you are the neighbors of the house of Almighty Allah. You relieve the suffering and feed those who are hungry. We have come to you regarding our son, who is regarded to be a slave of yours, but he is not a slave. Let him come to the bosom of his mother and to the warmth and the love of his home." And Nabi Karim sallallahu alayhi wa sallam said, "I didn't know about this, but if this is a situation, can I suggest something?" And he said, "Yes. Call him here and give him the option. If he wants to go home, let him go home. If he doesn't want to go home, he can stay with me. I will look after him." And they were very happy. Yeah? Haritha bin Sharahbil and Ka'b bin Sharahbil. And when they were so happy, Nabi Karim sallallahu alayhi wa sallam called Zayd ibn Haritha. They were convinced that where is he going to choose to remain, quote unquote, in slavery, when he has the option to be free and come to the warmth and the love of his home. And when they came to Nabi Karim sallallahu alayhi wa sallam, and he came in the presence, this action of Zayd ibn Haritha is shining in the pages of Islamic history. He looked at Nabi Karim sallallahu alayhi wa sallam, and looked at his uncle and his father, and he said, "See, I've seen you after a long time. It has indeed given me pleasure. But the akhlaq that I'd seen with Nabi Karim sallallahu alayhi wa sallam, I cannot leave Muhammad. I will remain in the company of Nabi Karim sallallahu alayhi wa sallam." His father said, "You have become so used to slavery that you have forgotten the beauty of freedom." And he said, "No, this is a conscious decision I am making. You know, Muhammad ki ghulami hai, sanad azad hone mein, hone ki. To become a slave of Nabi Karim sallallahu alayhi wa sallam is to get a certificate of freedom. A certificate of freedom from the fire of Jahannam. A certificate of freedom from the azab of Almighty Allah subhanahu wa ta'ala. Muhammad ki ghulami hai, sanad azad hone ki." And that is why Zayd ibn Haritha came to be known as Zayd ibn Muhammad. Subhanallah. This was how Nabi Karim sallallahu alayhi wa sallam treated a slave. Now, you must keep in mind, in social status, a slave is regarded to be lower than a servant. A servant has certain rights. That time, slavery, people who were slaves, they were not even given any recompense. They were regarded to be the owner of the person who owned him. Right? But here, how Nabi Karim sallallahu alayhi wa sallam dealt what a slave. In one hadith, Nabi Karim sallallahu alayhi wa sallam had said, what an amazing thing, that slaves are your brothers whom Allah Ta'ala has placed under your authority. When you deal with them, then clothe them what you wear, and feed them what you eat. They are your brothers whom Allah subhanahu wa ta'ala has placed under your control. Allah Ta'ala in the Holy Quran has also made mention of this. أَهُمْ يَقْسِمُونَ رَحْمَةَ رَبِّكَ. Do you distribute wealth amongst people? نَحْنُ قَسَمْنَا بَيْنَهُمْ مَعِيشَتَهُمْ. We are the ones who distribute risk amongst people. وَرَفَعْنَا بَعْدَهُمْ فَوْقَ بَعْدٍ. We make some people, you know, more than others. We make some people employees. And it is Allah subhanahu wa ta'ala's divinely ordained economic strata. The financial inequality, or at least some people having more and some people having less, Allah in the Holy Quran has made mention of it as under the control of Allah. Allahu yabsutu rizqa limay yasha'u wa yaqdir. Allah Ta'ala spreads risk to whomsoever He wishes, and Allah Subhanahu wa Ta'ala gives less to some people. He restricts risk to certain people. Although Allah has made mention in the Holy Quran that كَيْ لَا يَكُونَ دُونَةً بَيْنَ الْأَغْنِيَعِ مِنْكُمْ, the ideal in terms of the Islamic economic strategy is, and teachings is, there must not be a wide gulf between the haves and the haves not, between the wealthy and the poorer class. And one of the tragedies of our age is that there is such a wide gulf, and South Africa is the most unequal society in the world. South Africa and Brazil, perhaps, the one in which there is the greatest inequality, and that creates a certain degree of, you know, hatred, a certain degree of a situation of conflict and tension. But in Islam, Allah has made it shut, وَرَفَعْنَا بَعْضَهُمْ فَوْقَ بَعْضٍ دَرَجَاتٍ لِيَتَّخِذَ بَعْضُهُمْ بَعْضًا سُخْرِيًا. Allah has made the poor dependent on the wealthy for their risk. And Allah has made the wealthy dependent on the poor for their labor. So in Islam, the wealth of the rich is not to exploit the poverty of the poor, but to rather harness the potentialities of the poor so that it can be of benefit to the laborer and to the employer. This interdependence facilitates the smooth flow of life, right? So in that, there is a certain degree of a proper running of the affairs of the world. Otherwise, if it was left and everyone was going to give the same amount of wealth, then who's going to become the street sweeper? I'm just giving an example, right? So in Islam, labor and capital does not need to be two hostile camps working against the interests of each other. They have to be mutually supplement each other for the common good of the community. The relationship should be based on la dharar wa la dirar. There should be neither harm nor reciprocal harm in the dealing of the laborer and the employer. That is how Allah subhanahu wa ta'ala has looked upon the relationship between the employer and the employee, and the one who is, you know, keeping workers, and the worker and the quote-unquote boss. So this is something that we need to keep in mind, and we will go on to make mention how Islam has given so much of emphasis upon the right of the poor.
0: Yes, this is an important topic, an interesting topic. And from this book and from the examples that are given in this book, the lessons that we learn, Nabi sallallahu alayhi wa sallam viewed, you know, servants as people with feelings, with different needs and so on. And he treated them as such. These were not just resources that were used, but you are dealing with human beings, whether they are your servants or your helpers, your employees. These are human beings, and they also have feelings and needs, and the way that we treat them is of utmost importance. It's 9:30, time for the half-hourly headlines. Maulana Muhammad Baum steps into studio for that. After that, we have the ad break. When we come back, we'll continue with this discussion.
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3: Assalamu alaikum wa rahmatullahi wa barakatuh. Making headlines. The weather service has downgraded severe weather alerts from the Eastern Cape and Western Cape. It's moved from an orange level 9 back to level 8. Now, heavy downpours are expected to trigger flooding and pose a risk to infrastructure, property and public safety. Residents in affected areas are urged to remain vigilant and heed all official warnings. Heavy downpours are already damaging homes and other infrastructure in parts of the Eastern Cape. In the Western Cape, authorities are preparing for severe weather in large parts of the province this week. The Education Department has announced the closure of some schools in the Eden and Karoo districts. Nabil Rylands, the acting head of the Western Cape Disaster Management Centre.
4: An operational perspective, it really indicates that we can expect highly disruptive, dangerous weather with strong likelihoods of impacts to life, property, as well as infrastructure. From an operational perspective, we have activated all our jocks within the province in the affected areas. We've ensured the pre-positioning of all our emergency services to ensure a rapid response. We've also ensured that all our municipalities are on alert and all our national, as well as our municipal and provincial stakeholders are part of our clusters. We've also disseminated all the necessary early warnings to all sectors, including the most vulnerable.
3: Now, the United Nations General Assembly yesterday elected five countries to join the 15-member Security Council as non-permanent members. Zimbabwe was voted in unopposed for the African group and will be joined by Austria, Kyrgyzstan, Portugal, and Trinidad and Tobago for the two-year term starting on the 1st of January 2027. The election marks a historic milestone for Kyrgyzstan, which will serve on the Security Council for the first time since joining the United Nations in 1992. Germany, which has lobbied hard for a seat, came third for the two places contested by the Western European and other groups. Zimbabwe will replace Somalia on the Security Council, which is the only UN body that can make legally binding decisions like imposing sanctions or authorizing the use of force. Denmark, Greece, Pakistan and Panama will also be leaving when their terms conclude at the end of 2026. Now, amid a crackdown of corruption in Indonesia, the Deputy Minister of Immigration Affairs has been arrested over alleged irregularities in the administration of immigration documents. Budi Prasetyo, the spokesperson for the anti-corruption agency KPK, confirmed Salmi Karim's arrest earlier today. The alleged corruption occurred from 2023 to 2024, when Karim served as Director General for Immigration Affairs under then-President Joko Widodo. Karim was questioned at the KPK office last night, and about 10 hours later he emerged in handcuffs and an orange jacket earlier this morning to be transferred to detention. Puri added that the KPK has also identified seven other suspects in the case. More details about the case are expected to be released later today. From the news desk of Radio Islam, Assalamu alaikum wa rahmatullahi wa barakatuh.
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0: To 10. This is the social program on Radio Islam International. And this morning we are speaking about how Nabi Sallallahu Alaihi Wasallam treated his servants, how Nabi Sallallahu Alaihi Wasallam treated slaves as well, and the lessons that we can learn from it and implement in our daily lives. Maulana, in terms of interaction, what type of interaction should we expect from our listeners?
1: And our experience with regard to the treatment, we don't have slaves the way it was in that time. But do we even compare to what Nabi Karim sallallahu alaihi wasallam, how he treated them compared to what we are treating our servants? Now, just look at this hadith, which comes in the major books of a hadith in Bukhari and Muslim, that Nabi Karim Sallallahu Alaihi Wasallam said, when your servant brings you meals, let him sit and share the meal with you. Or at least give him a mouthful or two mouthfuls of that meal. Let him eat from that meal. As he is the one who has prepared it and undergone the heat in cooking it. Because many a times they help with regard to it. So there were another hadith, Nabi Karim Sallallahu Alaihi Wasallam said, if one of your servants helps to prepare a meal for you, and he, even for example, if he has cooked it and endured the heat and smoke when cooking it, then allow that person to sit and eat with you and have the food. And if it's, for example, for some reason, maybe they might be more comfortable eating on their own, then at least give him from that which he had been cooked. I mean, someone prepares the meal for you, and then you don't even give him that which you have prepared. And sometimes it happens. And unfortunately, I have to make mention of it. Some of our elderly have had a very bad attitude towards the servants. I mean, maybe the younger people, and maybe I might be wrong, but maybe people can correct me. The younger people have brought about some change in the way they have dealt with domestics. Previously, perhaps, it wasn't at that particular time. But I think it's such an important thing that we learn from our beloved Nabi Karim Sallallahu Alaihi Wasallam. And Nabi Karim Sallallahu Alaihi Wasallam said with regard to slaves, clothe them what you wear and eat, and feed them what you eat. I mean, can you imagine that whole amazing aspect? It's something that is quite amazing. So I will go on to make mention with regard to, and I think the next point I would like to make mention, if there isn't anything else, but Gee, maybe Mulana, you could come continue. In, Mulana.
0: Gee, you can continue, Mulana.
1: You see, Islam doesn't regard, you know, labor to be a worker for someone as a loss of dignity. It's very important for us to understanding. Dignity and honor are attached to labor and work in Islam. While the sources of unearned income, an easy game like lottery and gambling, are despised. And you know, sometimes you just feel and you look at what's happening in society. I mean, it's so sad. Poor people are the ones who are spending the most money on gambling. And why they're spending it, that they just see the advert, they don't see the reality, they don't see the odds. So they just see the advert that, hey, maybe I might get a million and I'll get that. The odds of them getting a million are so remote. And the little that they've got, I mean, now that recently there has been stats with regard to how much percentage of the poor people's money goes into gambling. And the rich capitalists are getting rich by it, and the poor people are getting even more poor. So in Islam, to work is dignified. The Anbiya alayhi salatu wa salam worked. Nabi Karim Sallallahu Alaihi Wasallam said, there is not a Nabi of Allah who did not work for people. And he was not a shepherd. So Nabi Karim Sallallahu Alaihi Wasallam was asked, Ya Rasulullah, were you also a shepherd? He said, yes. I worked for a small amount for the people of Makkah. And Nabi Karim Sallallahu Alaihi Wasallam said, Ma akala ahadun ta'aman kattun. That the best food to eat is that which has been earned by the labor of one's hand. And Hazrat Dawood alayhi salatu wasalam used to work with his hands for his living. He was an iron smith. Now look at how Nabi Karim Sallallahu Alaihi Wasallam has made mention. Ma ba'athallahu nabiyan illa ra'al ghanam. فقال أصحابه وأنت يا رسول الله and he said كنت أرآها على قراريت لأهل المكة. I used to tend goats for some kirats for the people of Makkah. And then Nabi Karim Sallallahu Alaihi Wasallam on one occasion said, it is better for you to go to in the forest, go and chop wood, which is not an easy thing to do. Take that wood and come and sell it. That time, of course, people used to sell wood, right? And come and sell it in the marketplaces than for you to go and ask from people and to go beg from people. Now, Islam doesn't look upon labor and to work as a loss of dignity. It is honorable to work for something. And when it is honorable, Allah subhanahu wa ta'ala tells the people who are employing them to also treat them with honor and dignity.
0: Maulana, there's a few messages that have come through on the program. The first one says that our housekeeper of 25 years stays in. She sits with us and has supper with us. She's also she also wanted to fast during the month of Ramadan. She's part of our family. She's free to eat anything in the kitchen. And listeners saying, I think that's where our barakah comes from.
1: SubhanAllah, Jazakallah for that inspiring message. Allah Ta'ala grant you the best of everything. I know Ma Yunus, Yunus Patel, Rahmatullah Ali, the two or three of his domestic became Muslims. SubhanAllah. You know, it's such an important thing that we must show akhlaq to the people. And while in, I think there has been a change, maybe I'm completely wrong, but there is, has been a change in the way domestics are treated, I mean, comparatively to the previous times. You know, now I know that there is also some responsibility upon the workers, right? So when Musa alayhi salatu wasalam was employed by Hazrat Shuaib alayhi salatu wasalam, and that reference and recommendation for him to be employed came to Shuaib alayhi salam by one of his daughters, whom Musa alayhi salatu wasalam had helped to draw the water from the well. So Musa alayhi salam fled Egypt, came to Madain, saw two women who were on the side, and said, "Why? What's happening? What is your situation? Our father is old, he can't come and draw water. We can't draw water because the people are there. We have modesty. After they finish, we will draw water." Musa alayhi salatu wasalam went draw water for them, gave it to them. They went early back home. The father asked, "Why you came back home early?" He said that this person, noble person, looked noble, came from abroad, came from another place. He helped us. And she said that, "Wa ista'jirhu," that why don't you employ him? "Inna khayra man ista'jarta al-qawiyul amin." The best of people to employ are those people who are proficient in their work and they are honest and they are trustworthy. So, you know, we all know the hadith, and I think it's important for me to make mention at this point that while there is rights for the employer and the employee, because employee is under authority, Islam has always given more rights to those who are under authority, who are dispossessed, who are weaker than the ones who are stronger. So the stronger one will somehow or the other take out his work. He will take out his rights. But the poor person, if his rights are not fulfilled, who is going to see that his rights is fulfilled? That is why Islam has given so much emphasis. And we all know the hadith that Nabi Karim SAW had said, "Pay the worker his due before his sweat and his perspiration dries." So that is one important thing, you know, so that we must pay them, you know, before, at the right time. At the correct time, we must pay them. Don't let them work and then afterwards don't pay them. So in this, yes, we know, and Mufti Taqis Usmani makes point, mention of this very amazing point. He says that Islam says, pay the worker before his perspiration dries. Right? But at least, he says, the worker must perspire and work for that. You know, sometimes there is no perspiration. There is no working. They take money and they take their due salary and remuneration without doing what they are supposed to do. So he said Islam tells you to pay them before their perspiration and sweat dries. That means they must be sweating to earn it. But Islam does tell you that pay, give it to them before their sweat dries. And in the hadith, Nabi Karim Sallallahu Alaihi Wasallam has made mention of an amazing thing. Nabi Karim Sallallahu Alaihi Wasallam has said, "There will be three people whom I will oppose on the day of Qiyamah. Three people I will oppose on the day of Qiyamah." And one of them is a person who takes work from a person. Someone who takes work from someone and doesn't pay him his due. Can you imagine? I will oppose him. Nabi Karim Sawsam said, "I will be an opponent of a person who takes work from someone and he does not pay him." Nabi Karim Sawsam said, "I will fight. I will be the lawyer of the employee against him on the day of judgment." And if Nabi Karim Sawsam is the lawyer and he's fighting on behalf of the person who did work and was not paid, what chance do you have of actually succeeding on the day of Qiyamah? So these are very important things that we have to keep in mind.
0: It's so important that Maulana brought up that point. Many times we hear, or the complaints that people have is that the salary or whatever was agreed upon, even if it's someone that's just looking for a little bit of a job for the day or something like that, and then after they do all the work, then again they want to renegotiate. Okay, now you didn't do too much, I'll pay you a little less. Okay, make it 150 or 200, you know, whatever it is. So it's important that before they start the work, that the price is fixed, or the salary or the payment is fixed, and then when it's done, that complete and full payment is given to that person.
1: Definitely. I mean, this is something. And one of the things that our ulama have written is that Islam forbids any transaction which is open to dispute and arguments. Right? Anything that leads to arguments and dispute, Islam says that you must stay far away from such a. In fact, there, if you look at the fuqaha and if you look at the books of fiqh, it makes mention of so many different types of things that they say this is not permissible because nufzi ilal naza, it leads towards disputes and arguments, right? So if you, for example, take work from a person, and a person comes home and he said, all right, you have to do this, you have to do this, and you tell him, all right, start, and you don't and both sides don't agree upon an amount, now that's a recipe for disaster. It's a recipe for disputes. At the end of the day, he's going to tell you, I did so much and you're supposed to owe me, and you're going to say, no, this wasn't so much. And every transaction, every time a person works, there must be a wage before him specified. It comes in a hadith, and this is Musannaf Abdul Razak. Whoever employs someone to work for him, he must specify his wages in advance. If anyone, even if a gardener is coming to work for you, you have to specify his wage in advance. This is something that is there. Nabi Karim sallallahu alaihi wasallam said, do not deprive people of their due. It comes in the Quran, Surah Araf. The laborer has a right to take equal and fair dues that fit his capabilities and talents. You can't use everyone at the same brush. A person who is a professional, he would be remunerated according to his profession and according to his capabilities. Right. So it's important that we keep this in mind. And talking about that hadith, in case someone asks who are the three people, I only made mention of one person. Nabi Karim sallallahu alaihi wasallam had said that a man who makes a pact by swearing by my name then breaks the pact. Right. So a person, I will oppose a person. He took a qasam by the name of Allah Ta'ala and he broke that promise. Nabi Karim sallallahu alaihi wasallam said, I will fight against him on the day of Qiyamah. Secondly, is a man who sells a free person to slavery, then consumes the price. And the third person, a man who employs a worker, receives the work from him, does not pay him. Nabi Karim sallallahu alaihi wasallam said, I will be the opponent of such a person on the day of Qiyamah. So anyway, these are important, very, very important things. And treat a person, a human being. Ibn Majah hadith, pay the laborer his wage before his sweat dries, is something that we are supposed to know, and is something very important. And of course, treating a worker like a human being, which is so important. And I will make mention of a few of those ahadith as we go along.
0: Mm. We are discussing the treatment of our servants, treatments of those who work for us, and looking into the life of the Prophet sallallahu alaihi wasallam, the guidance that Nabi sallallahu alaihi wasallam had given us, the hadith of the Prophet sallallahu alaihi wasallam, in terms of treating and how you should treat your servants or those that are working for you, your employees as well, that they are human beings, they have different needs, different feelings as well, and the way that we treat them is of utmost importance. Maulana, you can continue.
1: One of them is, look at Nabi Karim sallallahu alaihi wasallam had an Abyssinian slave who used to clean the masjid, right? And Nabi Karim sallallahu alaihi wasallam told them that if something happens to her, then tell me about it, right? And then she passed away, and she was in Quba, which that time was quite a distance to travel, especially in the darkness of the night. And they buried her without telling Nabi Karim sallallahu alaihi wasallam. Nabi Karim sallallahu alaihi wasallam next day came to know about it and said, why did you not inform me? Right? And then Nabi Karim sallallahu alaihi wasallam went to her qabr and went to make dua for her. Some ulama say that he even actually reread on his own the janazah upon her. And then Nabi Karim sallallahu alaihi wasallam said, these graves are full with darkness, and Allah Ta'ala brightens them by me praying for them. So Allah Ta'ala lightens the grave for the inhabitants of the grave when we make dua for them. Right? So this is important that we keep this in mind. And Nabi Muhammad stood at the Qabr, prayed upon her while everyone was behind him. Nabi Karim Sallallahu Alaihi Wasallam made dua for and then left. Now this was an ordinary Abyssinian woman who used to clean the masjid. How Nabi Karim Sallallahu Alaihi Wasallam supplicated for them. Anas ibn Malik radiallahu ta'ala used to serve Nabi Karim Sallallahu Alaihi Wasallam. And his most famous example of him was that he said, I served Nabi Karim Sallallahu Alaihi Wasallam for 10 years. And not once did Nabi Karim Sallallahu Alaihi Wasallam rebuke me, not once. Whenever I did something, he never told me why you did it, or why I didn't do something, he never told me why you didn't do it. He was so kind. There was no one more kinder than me. So when it started off and he started coming into the service of Nabi Karim Sallallahu Alaihi Wasallam, Nabi Karim Sallallahu Alaihi Wasallam went to his home. His mother was a very famous woman, Umme Sulaim. And his khala was also very, very famous, Umme Haram. Umme Haram is buried in Cyprus. So one day Nabi Karim Sallallahu Alaihi Wasallam was making kailula, and they were related. Mention is made in the hadith that they were related by fosterage to Nabi Karim Sallallahu Alaihi Wasallam. Right? So they, in some way they were related to one another. So Nabi Karim Sallallahu Alaihi Wasallam was making kailula at the house of Umme Haram. He got up and he smiled, smiling. Umme Haram said, Ya Rasulullah, why are you smiling? He said, Allah Ta'ala in a dream shown me the first naval expedition of my ummah. And I saw them going in a boat in the ocean, and they were like kings on a throne. And she said, Ya Rasulullah, make dua that Allah must make me amongst them. Right? So Nabi Karim Sallallahu Alaihi Wasallam made dua for her. Then Nabi Karim Sallallahu Alaihi Wasallam slept again, got up again smiling. Why are you smiling now, Ya Rasulullah? I'm smiling because Allah Ta'ala showed me the first group of my ummah that will make jihad to take Constantinople, present-day Istanbul, the first group. Right? So she said, Ya Rasulullah, make dua that I must be amongst them. Nabi Karim Sallallahu Alaihi Wasallam said, you are in the first group. So Umme Haram went with her husband, Ubadah ibn Samit. Very amazing incident. She went to the first naval expedition in the time of Muawiyah radiallahu ta'ala, I think it was most likely, and they went to conquer Cyprus. While coming out of Cyprus, while coming on her conveyance, on the horse or the mule, I think it was the most likely, she fell and broke her neck and she passed away, and she's buried there. One of my good friends, Zubair Afriki, told me that somehow or the other, he went to Cyprus. I think they were going to Umrah and the flight got delayed, or the flight, and they went there. And he said, I went to the Qabr. Subhanallah. I wonder if he's hearing. But anyway, he told me he went to the Qabr of, and it is regarded to be a woman that, and the Qabr, a lot of people go, Muslims and non-Muslims, because he's regarded to be someone who is very pious. So Umme Haram. So Nabi Karim Sallallahu Alaihi Wasallam went to their homes. And Nabi Karim Sallallahu Alaihi Wasallam led them in Nafil prayers, made Jamaat for them. And then Umme Sulaim said, Ya Rasulullah, why don't you make dua for my son Anas? So Nabi Karim Sallallahu Alaihi Wasallam made dua for Anas. Oh Allah, give him an abundance of wealth and children. So they said, one day, Hazrat Anas radiallahu ta'ala was making tawaf with his children, and almost the whole mataf was full. He had 100 children. 100 children or grandchildren, all of them were with him, 100 or 120. And they were all making tawaf with him because of the barakah of Nabi Karim Sallallahu Alaihi Wasallam's dua. So Nabi Karim Sallallahu Alaihi Wasallam went to the house, and there are so many examples that Nabi Karim Sallallahu Alaihi Wasallam used to go and visit those who were sick, and they were serving Nabi Karim Sallallahu Alaihi Wasallam. Subhanallah. Very amazing. So the incidents that Nabi Karim Sallallahu Alaihi Wasallam had with the people who were working for Nabi Karim Sallallahu Alaihi Wasallam and serving Nabi Karim Sallallahu Alaihi Wasallam is absolutely amazing.
0: One of the points, Molana, that have been brought up here by one of our listeners, saying that one of the lessons that they have learned from the Prophet sallallahu alaihi wasallam in how he had treated his servants and those that were helping and serving him is that Nabi sallallahu alaihi wasallam understood human error, and that is taken from the example or from the hadith of Anas radiallahu anhu. Where he said that for so many years, 10 years, Nabi sallallahu alaihi wasallam never ever scolded him or asked him why you didn't do this or why did you do this. And it says, it just teaches us that people also, though, even though they're working for us, they are human and they will make mistakes, and to overlook those mistakes.
1: Definitely, definitely. So, you know, it's so important. with regard to this. Nasruddin, I was small. Nabi Karim Sahab one day told me to go and do something. So I went and I started playing with the children who were playing on the streets of Medina. And Nabi Sallallahu said, I sent him for something. He didn't come back. So Nabi Sallallahu went to search for him. Saw him playing with the children. And Nabi Sallallahu, you know, caught his from him behind. And he said, Unais, where are you? What happened? And he said, Ya Rasulullah, I'm going now. You know, Mufti Mahmud Sahab Rahmatullah Ali used to say, sometimes Nabi Karim Sallallahu used to tell him to do something. And he used to say, I'm not doing it. And Nabi Karim Sallallahu never used to say something, nothing. And the psychologists tell us that sometimes children deliberately do something to provoke rebelliousness. They want you to become angry. And never give them that opportunity to do what they want you to do. So Nabi Karim Sallallahu never used to say anything. Right? Just keep quiet. Right? And then after a while, Nabi Karim Sallallahu said, Anas, did you do that? And he said, Ya Rasulullah, I'm doing it this now. So, you know, it's amazing. Nabi Karim Sallallahu, knowing the people, was amazing. One of the Sahaba, his name was Rabi ibn Ka'b al-Aslami. So he said, I was with Nabi Karim Sallallahu. I brought him water to perform ablution. And I asked him whatever he wanted. I fulfilled his needs. And he told me, Rabi, today you made me happy. Right? Tell me whatever you want. Tell me whatever you want. Right? I will make dua for you. So Rabbi said, Ya Rasulullah, you told me and you gave me something. No, I'm going to think about it. I'm not going to tell you this like that. So then he came back. Afterwards, Nabi Sallallahu Alaihi Wasallam said, Rabbi, did you think about what I told you? He said, yes, Ya Rasulullah. Make dua that Allah grants me jannat. But I got one small question that is worrying me, is bothering me. You will be in the upper stages of jannat. I will be on the lower stages. Ya Rasulullah, how am I going to meet you and see you in Jannat when that is my greatest ambition, to see you and be with you in Jannat? Nabi Karim Sallallahu Alaihi Wasallam made dua and asked Allah Ta'ala, and Allah Ta'ala revealed, Al-Mar'u Ma'man Ahab. In Jannat, a person will be with whom he loved. And they said, because of this request, the ulama say that on that day, the people of Medina were as happy as perhaps they were never happy before. Because that hadith gave them so much happiness. That thought that came into their mind, Nabi Sallallahu Alaihi Wasallam will be in the highest stages of Jannah. Where will we see him and meet him? And this hadith says, no, you will be with the one whom you love. That day, the people were so happy. And one now there's so many things coming up. There was also one thing we'd mentioned in the book, that Nabi Karim Sallallahu Alaihi Wasallam said, don't give your worker more than what he can bear. Don't give him such a task that he can't do. Mawlana Thanvi Rahmatullah Ali has also made mention of this. He used to say, very amazingly, Mawlana Thanvi Rahmatullah Ali used to say that give your worker one task at a time. Sometimes you give him five things to do and he becomes confused. And at the end of the day, he hasn't been able to fulfill any one of them. So Mawlana Thanvi Rahmatullah Ali used to say, give your worker one task at a time, or give them that amount of task that they can fulfill it without getting confused. Look at the example. And of course, Nabi Karim Sallallahu Alaihi Wasallam has also made mention that one hadith, Nabi Karim Sallallahu Alaihi Wasallam, is the last hadith I will make mention of, because there's so many things that Nabi Karim Sallallahu Alaihi Wasallam said. Person said, Ya Rasulullah, how many times must I forgive my servant or my slave when I told him? Nabi Karim Sallallahu Alaihi Wasallam said, forgive him as much as you can, forgive him as much as you can. And when he continued asking the question, Nabi Karim Sallallahu Alaihi Wasallam said, forgive him 70 times a day. Forgive him 70 times a day. And one day, Hazrat Shaykh al-Hadith, Hazrat Mawlana Zakariya Sahib Rahmatullah Ali, was rebuking his servant over something that he didn't do after being told. So he said, maaf karna, maaf karna, forgive me. You know, I forgot and no, I'm sorry, I won't do it again. The way normally times people apologize if they didn't do what they were supposed to do. And then Mawlana Hazrat Shaykh al-Hadith Mawlana Zakariya Sahib Rahmatullah Ali told him, how many times will I forgive you? How many times I told you the same thing and you are repeating the mistakes persistently? So when he said that, Mawlana Ilyas Rahmatullah Ali, who was the mamaji of Mawlana Zakariya Sahib Rahmatullah Ali, told him in his ear, forgive him as many times you want Allah to forgive you on the day of Qiyamah. Forgive him as many times as you want Allah Ta'ala to forgive you on the day of Qiyamah. May Allah Ta'ala give us a tawfiq. Mawlana, I think I've taken 1 or 2 minutes extra, but I think these were important points.
0: Certainly, important points that we should all keep in mind when dealing with those that serve us, or those, whether it's your helpers at home, whether it's your employees in your place of work. These are points that we should certainly keep in mind. Maulana, Jazakumullah Khairan for joining us this morning. Jazakumullah Khairan for the enlightening program. And inshallah, we look to speak to catch up with Maulana next week.
1: Inshallah.
0: Assalamu alaikum wa rahmatullahi wa barakatuh. It's just gone past 10 a.m. Time for the 10 a.m. news bulletin. After that, it's Upper Amara and Upper Zakia with the Household Express. I'll be back with you tomorrow morning, inshallah. Until then, assalamu alaikum wa rahmatullahi wa barakatuh.
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9: Assalamu alaikum wa rahmatullahi wa barakatuh. The date today, the 17th of Dhul-Hijjah, 1447, corresponding to the 4th of June, 2026. In your local news, the Electoral Commission of South Africa are urging South Africans who are frustrated by crime, corruption and failing services to register and update their details before November's elections. The country will go to the voting stations on the 4th of November. The IEC will also hold a voter registration weekend on the 20th and the 21st of June. Radio Islam interviewed Moss Beetle, IEC manager, about whether people can register online if they are unable to do so in person.
10: Yes, indeed. You can go online to registertovote.elections.org.za. You can go there. It's one way to register to vote. Elections.org.za, and then you can register yourself there online. So we're making all these avenues open for South Africans to be able to register to vote. Like I said, it's very important. Unless you are registered, you will not be able to vote. It's the law. So hence, people can either visit our offices. We have an office in all municipalities in the country.
9: Moss told us, why do local government elections have a more direct impact on people's daily lives than national elections?
10: Yes, I think that's the mistake that people do, that they focus on national leadership when, in fact, the local government is the one that is closest to them. That's where governance actually takes place. Even if the things that you address at national level, the legislation that is written at national level, the local government must make their own laws that are within the regulations or the framework of the national legislation.
9: In other local news, Rand Water's maintenance program has ended, but some Johannesburg residents are still without water as parts of the network continue to recover. Johannesburg Walker says most systems are operating normally again, but areas supplied by the Commando South Hills and Midrand systems are still experiencing delays. Communities including Coronationville, Westbury, Claremont, Brixton and Crosby remain affected, with the Commando system among the slowest to recover.
11: What we are undertaking is it's a mid-year maintenance that we normally do around winter time. So what we are doing now, we are changing valves around the critical parts of the Palmit and the Vereeniging.

0: phases.
1: On the African continent, former Senegalese President Abdoulaye Wade, now in his hundreds, is a political icon in Senegal, where he's still widely adored despite his controversial departure from power following an attempt to secure third term. Radio Islam's Mulana Mohamed Baum has the story.
2: This week, Senegal is reliving the saga of its former leader during festivities presided over by head of state Bassirou Diomaye Faye, including a conference on Thursday and Friday at the Grand Theatre de Dakar, one of his achievements. Coming from President Faye, various politicians, including opponents of his regime, as well as anonymous internet users, a widespread tribute had been paid for several days to Gorgui, the old man in the Wolof language, officially born on the 29th of May 1926 in St. Louis in the north and head of Senegal from 2000 to 2012.
3: After going back on his word not to seek a third term, he was defeated in the second round by Macky Sall in 2012 and missed the opportunity to leave office with his head held high. During his tenure, Wade helped build infrastructure for his country, roads, an airport and a grand theater in Dakar, as well as schools and hospitals.
2: Mohamed Bamridi, Star News.
1: And in your Umme news, a car traveling between Zifta and Numeria in southern Lebanon was attacked, according to the National News Agency. Three people, Antoine Bo Apsi, his wife Teresa, and their daughter Najat, were injured. The injured were taken to Al Rai Hospital in Sidon for treatment in a separate incident. Israeli drones were reportedly seen flying over Tyre. The developments come despite agreements mediated by the United States aimed at halting the conflict between Israel and Lebanon. And finally, this morning on the Media Lens with Ibrahim Dean, he spoke to us about whether this marks the end of the ceasefire and a return to full-scale conflict.
4: You know, what it seems as if currently is that both countries want some sort of a ceasefire. Iran has been devastated with the U.S. airstrikes, and the U.S., you know, Trump has an election in 5 months' time. And so both want the ceasefire. The problem, the bigger threat to the ceasefire at this moment is actually, you know, the Trump administration's moving away from agreements. And, you know, we've seen this in the negotiations where texts are agreed between the mediators and then they changed. Hmm. You know, that poses a bigger threat than actual Iranian retaliation.
1: And in your finances now, the rand is trading at 16.33 to the dollar, 21.92 to the pound, and 18.96 to the euro. Gold is trading at $4,463.89 per fine ounce, and Brent crude oil is at $97.81 a barrel. In your Salah times, in Johannesburg, Zohar sets in at 12.11 p.m. and in Durban at 11.59 a.m. I'm Nina Bambeni with your Radio Islam News at this hour.
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2: 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I am Sister Amara, joined by my co-host, Chef Zakia Tagari, and we are delighted to be in your company up to 11 a.m. this morning. Assalamu alaikum, Zakia, how are you?
3: Wa alaikum assalam. Alhamdulillah, how are you, Appa?
2: Alhamdulillah, hope you had a lovely Eid, Zakia.
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2: Alhamdulillah, a good Eid, alhamdulillah. I want to accept from us as well, Ameen. Inshallah, ameen. And hope all the listeners are keeping well and warm as well. And today it's quite a cold day out here in Johannesburg, in Asia, South Africa. And hope all the listeners are keeping well and warm. And Jazakallah for tuning in to Radio Islam. Well, we're going to commence with a lovely interview with a lovely sister. And our interview today is with Sister Amina Jamal. And the topic is at home remedies for winter skin and hair. And then Zakia, the cooking segment, what can we look forward to today?
3: So everybody is getting sick. Mm. Hajis are starting to come back, also sick. But actually coming back from Hajj and Umrah with a flu or getting sick in any form of way after you perform your Hajj or Umrah, some ulama say is a sign of acceptance.
2: Absolutely, yes, absolutely.
3: So they are coming back sick, sharing the virus, and it is also very cold and very hot.
2: Yes.
3: We are experiencing the hot and the cold. Like this morning, it drizzled for a few minutes. And I thought the rain's going to come down, and it was cloudy.
2: Mm.
3: And then the sky just cleared up. But it's cold. And then in the afternoon, it's got that, like, hot sun. And then comes Maghrib time, and then it's really cold again. So everybody is getting sick. So today we want to speak about home remedies. And one of the special things with home remedies is ginger.
2: Yes.
3: And ginger is a winter root. And it's very beneficial. So we're going to speak about how we can use it in our soups. And Appa is going to share with us some history of how ginger bark originated. So ginger bark also is becoming very famous again. You know, it's not something like my generation or the younger generation knows. But ginger bark's actually becoming famous. And you're finding it in a lot of pharmacies and stores, apart from the anti-selling from home.
2: Yes.
3: So maybe we can just share some exposure to it, because it has a lot of benefits.
2: Absolutely, a lot of lovely ingredients as well.
3: Yes. So, and then how ginger can help us, benefit us by adding it to our meals and whatever else. And then we're also going to go into Appa's famous flu bomb.
2: Yes, alhamdulillah. Well, our interactive question with the listeners today is, share with us, what is the first home remedy you reach out to for the first signs of a cough or a cold? Also, tell us which home remedy worked for you, 072-786-1548. Now, as the colder months set in, many households begin to feel the shift, not just in temperature, but how it affects everyday well-being. Winter often brings with it dry air, harsh winds, and indoor heating that can leave skin feeling tight, hair becoming brittle, and hands and feet needing extra care and attention. It's a season where even feet needing extra care and attention, yes. It's a season where even simple self-care routines need a little more thought, a little more nourishment, and often a return to natural home remedies that have been trusted for generations. On today's Household Express, we are focusing on exactly that journey back to basics. We'll be looking at practical, affordable, and easy winter home remedies for hair, face, hands, and feet. Remedies that don't rely on expensive treatments, but instead make use of simple ingredients found in our kitchens and homes, from soothing dry skin to restoring moisture in the hair, and from healing cracked heels and protecting hands that work tirelessly every day. This conversation is all about real life, lived experience care. Our guest today is Amina Kiyatu Jamal, an educator, author, beautician, and radio presenter for over 22 years of experience in the beauty industry and more than 15 years in broadcasting. She is well known for her passion for natural beauty and wellness, and for sharing tried and tested home remedies that are practical and accessible. Amina is also the author of Beautiful Basics for a Beautiful You, a book that compiles years of beauty knowledge, natural remedies, and advice drawn from real experiences with clients and listeners. Beyond beauty, she is deeply involved in community upliftment, mentoring, and supporting women through various initiatives across South Africa. Amina, it is truly a pleasure to have you with us on Household Express today, and we're looking forward to learning from your experience and hearing your practical tips that listeners can use right in their own homes this winter. Assalamu alaikum. Amina, how are you?
4: I'm good, alhamdulillah. A real pleasure to be back on your program after a long time.
2: Yes, certainly. It's always delighted to have you on the program, Amina. Hope you're keeping well and warm. And I don't know what's the weather like in Durban today.
4: Actually, I am in Johannesburg.
2: You're in Johannesburg? Oh, then you must be feeling very cold in Joburg.
4: When I'm listening to the two of you, I can totally identify this side.
2: Yes, it's out for all the winter clothes now, winter jackets, winter boots, scarves, hats, but a little keep us warm in our hearts as well, I mean.
4: I have never experienced a winter like this, so really, I'm here since Eid Day. And all I want to do is get under my duvet.
2: I exactly know how you feel, yes, yes. But anyway, keep warm, Amina, yes. Amina, winter really changes how our skin and hair feel. From your own experience and the home remedies you've used for over the years, what are the first signs you notice when winter starts affecting the body?
4: Well, I think everybody experiences this, never mind wherever you are in the world. The first thing is that your skin starts feeling really tight and uncomfortable. The skin everywhere, you know, on your face, your hands, your feet, even like your back, you'll notice a lot of people ask me, why does my back get so itchy? It's because it's very, very dry. And that's an area where we don't really reach out to moisturize, right? The lips also become very dry. Of course, the hands start feeling very rough. The heels of the feet also start cracking if they neglected. Also, our hair tends to lose its shine in winter, becomes dry, frizzy, and a bit more difficult to manage. Although when we change provinces, people have different reactions, you know. People from Johannesburg say when they come to Durban, the hair gets very frizzy because our temperatures and we are a bit more humid, yes, also, right?
2: Yes. Mm-hmm.
4: People like us, if we come to Durban, to Johannesburg, our hair gets thin straight.
2: Okay,
4: so,
2: yes.
4: Yeah.
2: I think it's the water as well. The water, it's the air, it's everything.
4: Exactly, yeah. The other thing I noticed is that people drink less water in winter because in winter we don't feel as thirsty as we do in summer. So this will affect the skin more than you even realize. You know, water is so important, okay? And over the years, I've learned that the best approach is to start caring for the skin early in the season, like when winter starts or when summer starts, rather than waiting until the, you know, the dryness becomes an issue.
2: Yes, yes. Okay, Zakia.
3: Assalamu alaikum, how are you?
4: Wa alaikum salam, I'm good, how are you?
3: Alhamdulillah. So many of our listeners rely on kitchen and home ingredients, right?
4: Yeah.
3: I think many of us just, it's the more healthier concept that social media is thrown out. And I suppose it's also the tried and tested recipes of generations, right? So what are some of your favorite simple tried and tested remedies you personally swear by for dry skin and hair?
4: Okay. I've always believed that some of the best beauty remedies can be found in our kitchens,
2: yes.
4: Okay? And, you know, I like what you people were talking about earlier, the ginger. That's also my go-to, my first go-to. So in fact, today I'm going to actually make some ginger tea and sip it the whole day long, just as a preventative. Anyway, but for dry skin, I love using honey. Okay, mm-hmm. It's everybody keeps honey in their homes, and it's a natural moisturizer. It's, you know, a simple honey mask on the face for 10 minutes, just plain honey. So like while you're cooking, while you're doing your chores, whatever, you can put honey onto your face and leave it on your skin for at least 10 to 15 minutes, because it can leave the skin feeling soft and so refreshed. Coconut oil and olive oil are also very wonderful when applied after the bath and the skin is still slightly damp. So at this point, I'd like to mention, I know we have that feeling that we want to rub the towel and make our body dry. Mm. In winter, do not do that. Just damp, you know, dab your skin, and it must stay a bit wet, and then apply all your moisturizer. It's much better, and you'll find that your skin stays quite moisturized. When it comes to dry hair, best will be, you know, the old remedy of coconut oil.
2: Yes.
4: Warm the coconut oil with a little castor oil. And I feel those two are my best favorite treatments. Massage that into the scalp and the hair. And you can leave it on for at least an hour. You have to give the hair some time, or even overnight if you wish. And then shampoo it as usual. Of course, you'll have to wear a hat or a cap or something so it doesn't stain the pillow. And then shampoo it as usual. And this is a remedy, you know, I've recommended for many years because it's so simple, affordable, and effective. You can also do a hot oil treatment like that, like warm the oil, mm-hmm. put it on your head, and put it a wet towel, a hot towel. You know, you open very hot water, squeeze the water out, and put that on and leave it for about 15 minutes. You do that twice. Then you can go and shampoo your hair after that. So that's your own hot oil treatment at home. So inexpensive, so easy as well, and so effective.
2: Lovely.
3: Can you put the towel into a tumble dryer, and instead of using water, you need the moisture of on the towel to assist?
4: Yeah. Exactly. You need the water, the moisture of the water.
2: All right. Okay. I mean, when it comes to hands and feet in winter, especially cracked heels and dry palms, what are the easy routines you found work best at home without needing expensive products? You know, myself, I always keep a small bag of lotion in my handbag, whichever handbag I have, or in my office at the desk. So, like, you keep washing your hands and you keep applying lotion, you know? So, your hands, and you're in the kitchen, you keep washing your hands. So, like, our hands tend to get a bit dry as well. So, share with us some natural remedies for that.
4: Okay, the secret to this is consistency. That's the main ingredient, I would say. We're not consistent, right? Mm. Because we'll do it one day when we see the hand and we say, oh, this is bad and I've got to do this and all that. But we don't continue doing it every day. It's too much of an effort, okay? But the secret is consistency. So for cracked heels, soak the feet in warm water for about 10 minutes and gently remove the dead skin with, you know, people like a pumice stone.
2: Yes.
4: Or you mm-hmm. like your foot, you know, you get these files,
2: yes.
4: the foot files.
2: Mm-hmm.
4: And you know what's so effective is ordinary petroleum jelly,
2: yes.
4: which we call vaccine, right?
2: Mm-hmm.
4: It's so effective. And then coconut oil again. Of course, I love coconut oil for everything, even for cooking. And, you know, or any rich foot cream that you can get that's very moisturizing before bed. And now here, like I find I'm wearing socks every day, whole day and at night, right? In Durban, we don't do that. You know, we probably do it around 4 o'clock. It gets a bit nippy and things like that. And then wear socks overnight. It helps lock in the moisture. I've tried that this week that I've been here, and I can see the difference in my feet already. And they're so soft, and they, you know, you don't must not use a foot foil every day. It's not good to do that because you're constantly removing the new cells that have come in. Mm. People think, oh, my foot is rough and I need to, you know, scrape it every day. No, do it once a week and then carry on putting on your cream. Obviously, if you have not removed the dead skin and you're applying moisturizer, it's not going to penetrate because there's a thick layer there. So first remove that. use an exfoliator if you want. I've got lots of home remedies for foot exfoliators as well. Then put on your moisturizer and put on your socks. And I found that working very, very well. For dry hands, moisturize after every wash. Many people underestimate how much washing strips away the skin's natural oils, you know. A little glycerin, again, very inexpensive item. Mix it with a bit of rose water. That's quite an old remedy that works beautifully for keeping hands soft. So it's a little bit of glycerin with a bit of rose water. Again, rose water can be used as a toner as well. And it gives it a lovely fragrance and the glycerin, and then see how beautiful your hands are.
2: Alhamdulillah, yes. It's so simple. And I love the Vaseline, you know. I actually take some Vaseline with some castor oil or almond oil. I mix it together. You find your feet will be so soft. Your hair will be nice and soft as well. I think you can just do it before you go to bed, so the moisture locks in for the next day as well.
4: Yes, great. Mm-hmm. That's really, really wonderful. If you want, I could share a foot scrub.
2: Yes, please go ahead. Please go ahead.
4: Okay, this one is so lovely. It's to soften and smooth very rough feet, right? It's half an avocado with 2 tablespoons of bicarb. Now, so you just slice the avocado thinly and mix it with the baking soda, right? So the bicarb is also called baking soda. Then massage that into your feet for a few minutes before you soak them in lukewarm water. What a beautiful scrub this is. So, you know,
2: just half an avocado and 2 tablespoons of bicarb. Whoever thought of that, you know?
4: Yes, it's really wonderful. The other one you could do is 1 teaspoon of glycerin, mm-hmm. 1 teaspoon of lemon juice, two teaspoons, of coarse salt. You could even use your Himalayan salt, right? And some warm water. Massage your feet with that and exfoliate. And then apply it on your heels, and your heels will also soften. So use it on your whole feet. It also changes the color of your feet. You will notice it becomes lighter because you remove the dead skin. You know, dead skin on your face, you'll notice in winter initially, we say we're looking so dull, you know, it's not glowing. It's because it needs more exfoliating, and then automatically your skin will glow.
2: Okay, lovely. Yes, okay.
3: Auntie Amina, I want to just jump to our WhatsApp line because it's questions for you.
4: Yeah.
3: A listener says, Assalamu alaikum. Jazakallah for an awesome, informative program as always. I have hard skin under my feet. I grate it and within like 2 days it's hard again. Please advise.
4: No grating, please. That's why it's hard again. As I mentioned earlier, you know, we tend to overdo that scraping and filing and thinking we're getting rid of it. You're not giving the skin a chance to repair. So if you do it once a week or maximum twice a week, that's all. So exfoliate your heels. You know, you could use an exfoliator every second day in the shower, right? And immediately when you come out, put a moisturizing cream, slip on a pair of socks to seal it in place. And in a week or so, you will have a new pair of heels. The reason the sister is having that is that she's over-exfoliating and, exposing the too many layers of the skin, and it's not going to heal. So all she's got to do now is just keep putting on moisturizer, maybe twice a day, and put on your socks. And let it heal for a week. Then she herself will notice the difference, inshallah.
3: Auntie Amina, I don't know. I'm just asking this, right? It's out of curiosity. So, you know, when we go for pedicures and manicures, they wrap our feet in, cling wrap.
2: Yes, cling wrap.
3: Okay. So, if we put... So, this Vaseline story that you're speaking about, I know it's something that I did try, but what I feel icky about is... It feels weird and it feels like it's coming through your socks.
4: Okay.
3: Right?
4: Okay. Yeah.
3: So can a person wrap their feet after they play? They put now this Vaseline and oil mixtures and stuff? And also for this listener that's having this problem, right? I'm asking, so we all can benefit, right? If you put the Vaseline and then you wrap your feet up for the night. Or even if you're just wrapping up your heel with your ankle with the cling wrap and then putting on the sock. Can that work? Yeah.
4: That works. The only thing is that your feet start sweating a lot and people feel uncomfortable. So if you do that, do it for a short while. Because you yourself will notice you're beginning to feel hot. You're feeling sweaty in the socks with that. So you also get foot gloves, they call them, right? Mm. They like in the shape yes. of the foot. Mm. And then you could put that on. But normally we do that like a treatment. And when you go for pedicures, they sometimes do you a paraffin wax as well. It's wonderful to have that. To put your foot into the paraffin wax and then they put on the foot glove for you. They also have one toweling glove, foot glove, and that warms up and your feet get really, really soft. So yes, you can do what you were suggesting. If you can tolerate it for longer than 15 minutes, 20 minutes, then sure, you could do that. But to sleep with it, you won't be very comfortable with that. But I see what you're saying is that sometimes feel the socks are being oily.
3: Yeah, I think also maybe it's the type of socks. Certain socks are yes. different materials, so different textures. And then, okay. So the same sister that asked about the, I grate it and within like 2 days it's hard again, the sister sent another message and said, I also use Zambak and cover it with a bread bag.
4: It's a very good thing too, yeah. Zambak is a solution for lots of things. I have a friend who uses Vicks on her feet in winter, but it warms up the feet, and she yes. said her feet warmed up. And you could mix Zambak with a bit of Vicks, right? That's also, there's so many different variations of what we can do. And yes, put on your plastic bag. That would be good. But as I say, if you can tolerate it longer, sure. But generally, 20 minutes, you'll feel like, I want to take off that plastic now. It starts getting itchy, irritating, and things like that. And it warms up the feet too quickly.
3: Mm-hmm. Right. I understand what you're saying. Another listener says, Assalamu alaikum. Our mothers always oiled our hair after bathing. Do we have to wash it out or can we leave it on for the day?
4: Sorry, I didn't get that. After?
3: Oil your hair after bathing, so I'm assuming at night. And do you have to wash it out or can you leave it on for the day?
4: Why do you put oil after bathing?
3: I don't know. I'm just reading the question.
4: Normally we would put on the oils at night and sleep with it. Or if you put it in the morning, you'll put it and then wash it out after an hour, 2 hours or whatever. That's what you would do. Unless she can clarify what she was saying.
3: But our listener asked about this, please send us.
2: Coming back to my childhood, our mothers used to basically oil our hair at least once a week.
4: Yeah.
2: Once a week, and then you wash it out again. But once a week, our hair has to be oiled because it nourishes the scalp and it's very good for the hair, and your hair becomes nice and nourishment. So if you look at the old times, like remedies, I think it actually works best, and people are going back to it now. So our hair should be oiled every, at least once a week with olive oil. I mean, not olive oil, but coconut oil as well.
4: Go back to that. That's why I say I love coconut oil. Go back to that. And the girls nowadays don't want to go anywhere near oil. No, don't oil my hair, But they will go to a salon and they will have hot oil treatments and pay so much for all that.
2: It's so true. You can say it again, yes.
4: Mm-hmm. Yeah, but you've got it at home, If you warm the oil, it's even better.
2: Yes.
4: But obviously, you've got to see if your hair is, if you've got dandruff or, if you've got itchy scalp. There's different things that we add to the oil for, those kind of issues that someone may be having.
2: Mm-hmm. So, if you had to pick just one or two must-do home care habits during winter that you always got recommended to friends and family, what would they be?
4: Okay. Before I go to that, I was just wanting to share this, is that the biggest culprit also I noticed, is that very hot water. Mm. Is that we all enjoy steaming hot shower winter. But what it's doing is it's removing the skin's natural protective oils. And it leaves the skin drier. So don't have boiling hot water. And have hot water. Of course, it's more comfortable. But also be careful, because if it's very, very hot, it's going to strip your skin of all the moisturizer. Also, don't wait until the skin is completely dry before you start moisturizing after the shower. As I said earlier, damp skin, even better, right? So, and then your water that you have to drink all the time, okay? To your question of what we must do, first would be to moisturize immediately after bathing while the skin is still damp, and this will help to actually seal all the moisture into the skin. Stay hydrated, of course. Beautiful skin isn't only about what we put on the outside, right? It's also about what we put into our bodies. So inside out, I always say, you know, if you want healthy skin. If I could add a third one, it would be to give your hair and feet a little extra attention during winter, because a weekly oil treatment and a simple foot care routine will really prevent many other common winter problems, especially the heels and, you know, that. And they can look quite unsightly. And then coming near summer, all of us get worried. Now, what can I do? Because now I'm going to wear sandals, you know. Yeah, but this is the perfect time to get your feet in top condition, you know, so you're summer ready.
3: Auntie Amina, a listener wants to know, so how do we receive your home remedies to try out? Do you share them on social media? Or
4: I have the book that Amara mentioned earlier, Beautiful Basics for a Beautiful You. Mm-hmm. If they could contact me, then I am in Johannesburg at the moment, so I do have quite a few copies here, or in Durban.
3: Okay, perfect. So the listener that asked us about our mothers used to oil our hair after bathing, do we have to wash it out or can we leave it on for the day? So we asked for clarity. The listener says they didn't know it as a treatment. Their mothers or the older generation used to oil hair to help keep it tidy. Is it true that our hair falls out more in winter?
4: Oh, I know what she's saying. It's just to neaten the hair. Yes. Nobody does that now. The girls, the last thing they will want is to hold. But you see, it flattens the hair, right? So you don't have that hair that's runaway hair. Yeah. So I don't know if anybody does that. Amara, do people still do? The girls still do that? I doubt it.
2: I agree. Yeah, I doubt it.
3: The younger generation doesn't, but I think older generations do.
2: Today is true, they've got their own thing going, they've got their own different hair. Like you say, they always go to the hairdresser and do a hot oil treatment, but homely things, I'm not quite sure of that. No, yes.
4: But I think what they mean is, like, maybe they've got like flyaway hair. You know, hair that doesn't look neat, like you, even if you've combed your hair, it still looks untidy. For those type of ladies who still want to do that, yeah, you can put on your oil after you've had a bath, you combed your hair, it's dry, and you want to put a little oil just to, you know, make it set and look neat. You're welcome to do that for the whole day or 2 days if you don't wash your hair every second day. If you're comfortable with it, go ahead, enjoy yourself.
2: Yes, and you know, we're talking about putting oil. You get such lovely hair creams now, you know, a natural type. I wouldn't want to mention the name brand as well, but you get lovely hair creams, and actually they actually work very, very well for your hair.
4: So you can use those, and you have to use a mask as well. Now, with a hair mask, you've got to wash, shampoo, and then you've got to put on your hair mask, and you've got to leave it on for about 20 minutes. So you've got to come out of the shower, right? And you're going to stand there in the shower for so long. So put on a gown and leave that mask on for about 20 minutes. And then go back and then wash your hair. So that will give it a treatment once a week at home.
2: And you to oil your hair is actually very therapeutic. It's good. It's nice. You feel good. And it's like basically like a nice massage on your head as well, which is very good. Yeah. Like I said, it's very therapeutic as well.
4: You know, we have fenugreek. Methi seeds in the home, right?
2: Yes.
4: And we can easily use that, like 1 teaspoon of crushed methi seeds, fenugreek seeds, with 5 tablespoons of warm coconut or olive oil. So now you're crushed fenugreek, and you can add the coconut or olive oil to it. And you can give it a little bit of heat on the stove and then cool that mixture. Even if it boils, give it one boil and remove it, cool it, and apply it generously over the scalp. Then leave that for about 2 hours, rinse and wash off. We've got methi, we've got oil in the home. Mm-hmm. So just use that. That's a lovely, lovely treatment, you know, for the hair. So you can also do rosemary and oil treatment. I don't know if people have some rosemary oil, or if you've got fresh rosemary, you could boil it with your coconut oil and lemon juice, and then apply that. Wrap a hot towel over your head, and then remove your towel, and you could leave that oil on for overnight. In the morning, you just rinse it with some warm water and lemon juice, and you'll get a lovely, silky shine. Do you know your last rinse? You can add a little bit of lemon juice or vinegar. It won't smell. Your hair won't smell. Everybody asks me that, you know, and you rinse with that. And the last rinse of your hair should always be cool water, even cold.
2: Mm.
4: Your hair looks a lovely, I don't know, in Johannesburg, I won't try that. But you get a lovely, lovely shine, you know, with your last rinse.
2: Lovely, yes.
3: Appa, you know what? Can we take a short break? Because I have like four questions besides our four questions from listeners besides my question still to ask.
2: So, Auntie Sister Amina, please stay on the line. We'll take for a short break. When we come back, we'll chat more to you. Stay tuned.
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2: Assalamu alaikum and welcome back. Well, we've got our guest online, Sister Amina Jamal, and we're talking home remedies for winter skin and hair. Assalamu alaikum, Amina, and welcome back. Okay, Zakia, over to you.
3: So, Auntie Amina, a listener is saying that her hair falls out like crazy. Can you please share a remedy?
4: There's a lot of things we've got to look at for hair fall. It's inside out.
3: Auntie Amina, Marf, your line is breaking up.
4: Okay, can you hear me better?
2: Yes.
4: So, the hair fall, we've got to look at inside out. We've got to look at a lot of things. It's not just topical. We've got to look at as well the condition of that person, what illness they have, medication they're taking, body is lacking certain nutrients. Often with if you're anemic, your iron is low, you find that your hair will fall. If you're stressed, your hair will fall. If you've just had a baby, your hair will fall. There's so many reasons, right, that your hair, some medication makes your hair get thinner, makes your hair fall. So first, the sister has to answer all those questions. And if she says everything is in good condition, there, even vitamin D, most women lack vitamin D.
3: Right? Many women are also in today's times iron deficient.
2: Very, very much.
3: Almost every second, third person you meet says, I have a vitamin D deficiency and an iron deficiency.
4: Yes, right. So because of that, we've got to look at all those things first. So you've got to take zinc is a very good supplement to add to your diet, right? So zinc, calcium, iron, we've got to look at all that. But zinc generally, anything that that will be good for, zinc will be good for your skin, hair, and nails. They need the same nutrients. So if you find you've got a hair problem, you'll have a skin problem also, you know. So we've got to look at that. So when we spoke about the hot oil treatments, those are wonderful treatments for falling hair. But as I say, look at also your shampoo and your conditioner that you are using. Certain shampoos do that to you. It may work very well for your friend, but it may not necessarily work for you. Mm. So if you saw the friend's hair looks good, and then we'll say, okay, I've got to go and try that, it may not work for you. So there's quite a few factors. It's hard for me to just give one solution, but there's a few things that you've got to consider and tick the boxes that we've mentioned and see. And what's not ticked, you've got to work on. And then you've also do all the treatments that we've been talking about, all the hot oil treatments. You've got to look at that. Your diet, again, very important. Your diet then will be related to what you are lacking. Okay? So iron, because you're probably not having enough protein, not having enough. Well, now it was the Eid al-Adha. We've got enough kaleji. So, yes. So we can have, you know, some of that. But look at iron-rich food. Have lots of herbs, you know. The bhajis are very good. You can have spinach also.
2: Beetroot.
4: That's again iron. Mm-hmm. Yeah. So include all that into your diet. Often, I'm sure the person listening in now who asked that question would have ticked lots of boxes or unticked some boxes there by
2: I'm
4: now,
2: sure,
4: right?
2: Yes. Mm-hmm.
4: Yeah. So it's, and don't over brush your hair. Sometimes we brush it with we hit it with a towel. Oh, you know, people used to do that when you come out of the shower.
3: Hair in the towel also to put it up and you break in your hair.
2: Yeah, yes. And I think also, you know, it's important, you know, to dry your hair when you come out of the shower. I think we all have that habit of not drying your hair. You just brush your hair out, put it into a bun,
3: and carry on.
2: I don't know, it's okay if you do that. I'm guilty of that, yes.
3: And when you go to bed at night, the hair's still wet.
2: It's still wet, yes. And you end up with neck and shoulder pain. So I think, you know, my late mom used to always tell me, please dry your hair. But I think our lives are so rushed now, you know. Just shampoo, have a shower, brush your hair out, put it into a bun, you carry on for the day. At night, your hair is still wet in the bun.
4: Exactly. You know, I call it exercise for your hair. Any form of physical activity that we will do will increase your blood circulation to the scalp as well. And it'll help all the nutrients to flow more easily, you know, to the hair follicles. So if you're not doing any exercise, that's another reason. Also, to get enough sleep to allow your cells to renew and refresh in the whole body and the hair as well. So to avoid breaking your hair while you're sleeping, use an easy glide satin pillowcase. I recommend that to a lot of people. It really helps with the skin on the face and it helps for the hair as well, you know. Or you get hair socks that keep the hair from twisting or breaking or snagging, you know, when you are a restless sleeper, you know. That also breaks your hair. So, I mean, these are things that we don't think about, but allow your hair to breathe as well. You know, we cover our hair with the top. So don't constrict your hair with the tight bands and things like that. So when you're home, make sure you give your hair some time to breathe, right? And split hair breakage, split ends, all that happens. Because like you said, your hair is wet. You tied it up for the whole day. And when you come back, when you just open it, it's still wet, right? But the damage is already being done.
2: Mm.
4: So also be careful about the chemicals and that you use on your hair, like, you know, to tint your hair. Mm. That also can cause hair loss. So go to a professional and try some spot treatment first. So you'll get, you know, good results with minimum damage. Not every hair dye, hair tint brand will be okay for your hair. Mm. As I say, don't ask your friend and try and do the same. Everyone is an individual and different things will work for you.
2: Mm-hmm. Okay, Zakia.
3: Auntie Amina, so you've answered a lot of the questions that the listeners did put out. It was all with regards to hair, and you basically covered everything. A listener says, I have very dry skin, but for years I've been using baby oil in the shower. After you rinse off, apply the baby oil to the entire body and give a quick stain under the water when you're closing off. When you wipe yourself, your skin will be super soft and this helps with your heels too. So
4: okay,
3: that's also
4: lovely.
3: A lovely tip.
4: Yes, it's wonderful. Try it and you can see, you know, vitamin E is also very good. Pumpkin seeds, sunflower seeds, you know, vegetable oils, all that is good also too. And then your diet again, very important for your skin, you know. The dry skin will be lacking moisture. may not be prone to so much of acne because the skin doesn't produce enough sebum when you have dry skin. She'll have finer pores, but sometimes it can be dull and feels taut after they wash their faces. So, yeah, if that works for you, wonderful. Generally, you know, oils on your face, even when you're washing in winter, change to, you'll be using a face wash or something that's soapy, well, not really soapy, but it's foamy, right? So in winter, change it to a cleansing milk or a cleansing cream.
2: Yes. Mm-hmm.
4: And that's more comfortable and your skin will love you for
2: more
4: that.
2: More moisture, yes, absolutely. Yes.
3: Okay, before we run, one last question I'm going to take. Otherwise, the questions won't stop. A remedy for an itchy scalp and dandruff, please. So I would suggest, not suggest, I would think like oil remedy, right?
2: A oil remedy, yes. Like a coconut oil.
3: Yeah, because... I don't think anybody's going to make their own homemade shampoo.
2: No, no.
4: Yeah. So what type of skin?
3: So the listener just said for itchy scalp and dandruff.
4: Okay. So to get rid of dandruff and strengthening your hair, rub lemon juice into the scalp after oiling the hair, right? And leave it on for about 15 to 20 minutes and wash it with your anti-dandruff shampoo. If you feel that's leaving your hair too dry, then mix a little bit of milk with some warm water and rinse your hair with that, right? And your hair will become soft and shiny. You can make a paste at home with gram flour in vinegar. So say half a cup of gram flour in a little bit of vinegar. Just make a paste and apply that on your scalp. Leave it for about half an hour and then you can shampoo your hair. So try that with dandruff. Another one would be chana flour or gram flour, half a cup with some yogurt. Make a paste and some water. And make a lovely paste with that and apply it on your scalp. And try and do it on your individual strands as well. Leave it again for 30 minutes and you can rinse with warm water.
3: Auntie Amina, you said after the oil, so you don't wash the oil out and then you apply lemon juice, right?
4: Yes.
3: And then you leave that to sit for 15, 20 minutes. Then you go wash your hair. Now, all these remedies that you've shared with us, right, inshallah will benefit. But what's your take? Like you said, use your anti-dandruff shampoo.
4: Mm-hmm.
3: But if you find that it makes the hair too dry, then you said use the milk with the... milk and water mixture, right?
4: Yes.
3: So when would you use the milk and water mixture then?
4: Okay, so basically we would, if you're finding your hair is too dry, you put milk and water mixture to when you're rinsing.
2: Okay. So when you rinse, you rinse with water and milk?
4: Yes. First, and then you can rinse it normally. So the water and milk will moisturize it before you finally put your water in.
2: Okay.
3: That's I'm not going to go to new more questions, okay. Otherwise we won't
2: Sister
3: stop.
2: Sister Amina, jazakallahu khair for a lovely informative program. We've learned so much. Zakia and myself learned so much. And I'm sure most of the listeners listening to the program have learned so much. Jazakallahu khair for all your lovely home remedies for winter skin and hair. And keep warm, Sister Amina. I'm going to tease you, I know. The Durban people feel too cold here in Johannesburg, Durbanites. But let's keep you warm, alhamdulillah, and keep you healthy as well. And lots and lots of barakah, accept all your du'as, my dear.
4: Ameen. I always remind women that self-care doesn't have to be expensive at all or complicated or time-consuming. Whatever we discussed today is simple, easy, and inexpensive, inshallah. Shukran so much, both you ladies, for having me. I thoroughly enjoyed it. And I'm prepared to answer any questions. If you can forward them to me, I'll directly answer
2: Definitely
4: them.
3: Auntie Amina, can we share your contact number?
4: Yes, yeah, sure. Do you have it, Amara?
2: I do have it, yes. Okay. I'm going to share that with the listeners, your contact number. And let me just go into my phone here. All right. Sister Amina's contact number is 082-652-6368. 082-652-6368. Sister Amina, jazakallahu khair. Keep warm. Assalamu alaikum.
4: Wa alaikum assalam wa rahmatullahi wa barakatuh.
2: Well, it was Sister Amina Jamal. We can definitely contact her as a number I gave out earlier on. Let's just go back to that number of Sister Amina again. It's, all right, here we go. Okay, it was 082-652-6368, yes. And you can contact her for any of your skin and hair get-ups as well. Okay, Zakai, we were supposed to talk about ginger bark and home remedies, and but nevertheless, we've already run short of time. Next week's another week. We'll do justice to that. I felt we needed to do justice onto our hair and skin. Everybody's battling with hair and skin. So it's actually good we had Sister Amina on, and she shared with us some lovely, lovely, lovely home remedies as well.
3: I have so many more messages, Appa, we didn't even answer. I'm sorry. Apologies to those listeners.
2: But before we leave you, I'd like to share with the listeners the tea for colds and flu. The recipe is 1 garlic clove that has been cut up. So a garlic clove cut up, a finger piece of fresh ginger, a finger piece of fresh ginger, a finger piece of fresh turmeric, half a lemon, half an orange. Now the half a lemon, half an orange, you also cut all that up. Then 6 cloves, 6 peppercorns, and 2 tablespoons of honey. You add all the above to 1 liter of water. Boil it and sip as required. So I repeat this recipe again. It's 1 garlic clove cut up, 1 finger piece fresh ginger that has been cut up, 1 finger piece fresh turmeric cut up, half a lemon cut up, half an orange cut up, 6 cloves, 6 peppercorns, 2 tablespoons of honey. Add all the above to 1 liter of water. Boil and sip as required. And I know there's lots and lots of food that's going around, yes. And Mutla Gran Shifa to all the sick and ill. Well, we've come to the end of a lovely program indeed, absolutely a lovely guest, Zakia. Inshallah, next week we will do justice to the ginger and the home remedies as well. And Zakia, anything from you on your side from our WhatsApp line?
3: So, yeah, let me just share. Appa, please share the number quickly one more time.
2: Yes, okay, let me go back.
3: Into okay, here's it, yeah. 082-652-6368. Auntie Amina didn't give us a WhatsApp, a social media handle, right?
2: Yes, you can actually follow on the social media. It's Amina KFD Jamal. It's at Amina KFD Jamal. She is on Instagram as well. And I've got the tea for colds and flu recipe on my Instagram page, on yours as well, Zakia.
3: Chi.
2: It's Amara_Mulla and yours Instagram handle.
3: It's Chef Zakia Tagari.
2: Yes, that's where we leave it for today. Inshallah, back with you next week with a lovely guest and another lovely topic and program as well from Zakia and myself. Assalamu alaikum wa rahmatullahi wa barakatuh.
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1: Assalamu alaikum wa rahmatullahi wa barakatuh. The day today, the 17th of Dhul-Hijjah 1447, corresponding to the 4th of June 2026. In your local news, the Electoral Commission of South Africa are urging South Africans who are frustrated by crime, corruption and failing services to register and update their details before November's elections. The country will go to the voting stations on the 4th of November. The IEC will also hold a voter registration weekend on the 20th and the 21st of June. Radio Islam interviewed Moss Pito, IEC manager, about the current trends in voter turnout and how concerned the IEC is about voter apathy ahead of the elections.
2: Yeah, well, that's the challenge of voter apathy. You know, remember, as the IEC, ours is really to make sure that people are registered to vote, make sure that there is all the logistics are in place. When you come to the voting station, you get all the materials, the ballot papers, the ballot box, the stuff, and everything. We are able to do all of those things. Now, the challenge that we are facing, which we are doing with everyone, because it's not an IEC responsibility alone, it's a responsibility by all of us. We've got to make sure that all of us participate in this democracy.
1: And Moss told us how is the IEC ensuring the integrity of the electoral process and preventing incidents involving misplaced or mishandled ballot papers.
2: Yeah, that's another slight problem that we had in terms of the rollback of the materials to our voting, to our warehouses after elections. That's the area that we tightening up, because there is a process of rolling back the materials. As we roll them out to voting stations, they must be rolled back in a similar way. But remember, those materials would have already been counted at voting stations. What is key at that particular time? It's the result slip. The result slip would be a slip that has been signed by party agents, or what we call them now. We now then call them agents, because they also represent independent candidates. So those people are people who are representing independent candidates and parties at the voting station.
1: In other local news, two more senior SAPS officers have been served with notices of intent to suspend and must now provide reasons why they should remain in their positions. The suspension relates to their alleged links to underworld figure Vusimo Ziket Madlala, with both officers being implicated during testimony at the Madlanga Commission of Inquiry. Their cases form part of a broader investigation into the awarding of a multi-million rand police health management contract, which has already seen four senior officers face internal charges. On the African continent, nine girls suspected of planning and carrying out a fire that killed 16 fellow students at Kenyan Border School will remain in custody for up to 21 days. A court in Naivasha ruled that the girls be held at a children's home while investigators complete their probe and decide whether to lay charges. The case has drawn national attention, with girls' lawyers arguing there were no compelling reasons for their prolonged detention.
3: So we expect that we will be coming back to court on the 24th of June for purposes of further direction by the court. So during that time, it is expected by the court and by the nation, and also by us as the victims, that the investigations will have concluded. We will have gotten the answers that we very much want to hear, and we will have found a way forward in respect to finding justice for the victims.
1: And in your news, the Palestinian Ministry of Health says thousands of patients are at risk due to severe shortages of medicines and medical supplies, with more than a third of essential drugs completely out of stock. The ministry warned that over 4,000 cancer patients and thousands of dialysis patients could be affected, with dozens of cancer medications and specialized medical supplies no longer available. Officials say the crisis has been worsened by the withholding of Palestinian tax revenues, a major source of government funding for the past 15 months. And in your world news, Bangladesh's Foreign Minister Khalilur Rahman has been elected president of the 81st session of the United Nations General Assembly after defeating Cyprus Ambassador Andreas Kakouris in

0: presidency will coincide with one of the most consequential processes on the UN calendar, the selection of Secretary General Antonio Guterres' successor, whose term expires at the end of this year. Rahman served as National Security Advisor and High Representative on the Rohingya issue before becoming Bangladesh's Foreign Minister in February when the Bangladesh Nationalist Party, the BNP, won in the country's first election since a student-led uprising ousted long-time leader Sheikh Hasina in 2024. A career diplomat, he joined Bangladesh's Foreign Service in 1979. He also held senior UN positions in New York and Geneva. Mohammed Bamri, Islam News.
1: And in your finances now, the rand is trading at 16.29 to the dollar, 21.88 to the pound, and 18.91 to the euro. Gold is trading at 4,462.91 per fine ounce, and Brent crude oil is at 97.81 a barrel. In your Salah times, in Johannesburg, Zohar sets in at 12.11 p.m. and in Durban at 11.59 a.m. I'm Nina Bambeni with your Radio Islam News at this hour.
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1: Inna lillahi wa inna ilayhi raji'un. The mayor of Marhuma Bilkis Issa, mother of Mulana Suleiman Barons, Tawfiq and Marcia, Uli from 97 Brent of Court Pedestrian Extension 3 Westbury, pickup time 12:15 p.m. to Westbury Masjid. Janaza Salah will take place after Zohar Salah. That's the mayor of Marhuma Bilkis Issa, mother of Mulana Suleiman Barons, Tawfiq and Marcia, Uli from 97 Brent of Court Pedestrian Extension 3 Westbury, pickup time 12:15 p.m. to Westbury Masjid, and Janaza Salah will take place after Zohar Salah.
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1: 11:09 Central African Time. Assalamu alaikum wa rahmatullahi wa barakatuh. Welcome to the Zafira Kaka on Air show live on Radio Islam International. It is a beautiful Thursday morning in Johannesburg, South Africa. Welcome to the program. It is very chilly today, alhamdulillah. Welcome to the show. It's lovely to be in your company this morning, inshallah. We're going to be chatting right up until 12 o'clock Central African Time for yet another relaxed Thursday morning programming with the interview of the week and our little spiritual segment as well. So welcome to the show. Always a pleasure to be in your company and always a pleasure to be chatting to you. And as a reminder, as always, we are live and interactive. If you have anything on your mind, you want to chat to me during the course of the program, you can do so on the WhatsApp line 0727861548. Alternatively, you can send me a DM on Instagram at Zafira Kaka on Air. But let's take a look at today's date and day, all the happenings on this day in history. It's a lovely day in Johannesburg, South Africa. Today's Thursday, the 4th of June, 2026. Winter is officially starting. You can feel the winter in the air. Today is the 17th day of Zulhijjah, 1447. Today is a Sunnah cup day, as well as Saturday will be your two sunnah cupping days. The last one will be on Monday for the month in this Islamic year. Taking a look at the history books, on the 4th of June, thousands died in the Tiananmen Square massacre. We've been building up towards this over the last two days, talking about what had happened, but this had happened in the year 1989. Using assault rifles and tanks, Chinese troops massacred unarmed civilians

0: were taking part in pro-democracy protests. Poland held their first free elections after World War II on this date in 1989. The very first Pulitzer Prize is awarded on this date in 1917. It's a very prestigious prize in the journalism field and for journalistic achievements. It was established with money bequeathed to Columbia University by the publisher Joseph Pulitzer. The very first hot air balloon ride. I wonder who saw a hot air balloon and decided, or balloon, and said, let's formulate a ride around this. But anyway, it was done by the Montgolfier brothers. They demonstrated the first hot air balloon on this date in 1783. The entire ride only lasted 10 minutes, and it secured the French inventors a place in the history books. So this entire flight only lasted a full 10 minutes. Other historical events that had happened: Ukrainian counteroffensive began with increased fighting in the east and the south of the country on this date in 2023. Today is a lovely day, a very cold day in Johannesburg, South Africa. It's the fourth day of June 2026. We're 155 days into the year. There's 210 days left in 2026. It's the 23rd Thursday of the year, as well as the 22nd week of the year. Let's take a look at observations this week, as well as going into the weekend. Today is the International Day of Innocent Children Victims of Aggression. If you like cheese, it's a day to celebrate your love for cheese. Tomorrow is World Environment Day. It is President's Day in Equatorial Guinea. It's Constitution Day. It's Gingerbread Biscuits Day, or Gingerbread Day. Tomorrow is also National Donut Day. It's the International Day for the Fight Against Illegal, Unreported, and Unregulated Fishing. It's National Day in Sweden. It's D-Day in the United States on Saturday. It's Gardening as an Exercise Day on Saturday as well. It's also Wear the Color Blue Day on Saturday, Russian Language Day. And then on Sunday, we'll come back with Flag Day. It's a solution of the Union of Sweden. And it's also World Food Safety Day on Sunday. So those are the popular observations today, as well as getting into the weekend. Let's go for a quick break, inshallah. When we come back, it's the interview of the week. It's Dimpo Aisha Litlala joining me on the program this morning. She has written a book, and we'll be unpacking that book, inshallah, with Dimpo Aisha after this quick break.
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0: Assalamu alaikum and welcome back to the show. 11:14 Central African Time on this beautiful day in Johannesburg, South Africa. Welcome to the interview of the week. This morning, I'm chatting to Dimpo Aisha Litlala. We're talking about her brand new book called The Space Between Faith and Exhaustion. Aisha, assalamu alaikum. Dimpo Aisha, assalamu alaikum and welcome to the show. It's lovely to have you with us on air this morning.
4: Wa alaikum salam wa rahmatullahi wa barakatuh. Thank you, Jazakallah, so much for having me on this show, and I'm excited to have this conversation.
0: You're most welcome. I was very intrigued by the synopsis of the book. I'm really waiting to get my hands on a copy. But can you tell our listeners what inspired you to write The Space Between Faith and Exhaustion?
4: I think I believe so much in authentic storytelling. And as a revered Muslim, I've come across a lot of challenges. And actually was just working on a journal because I'd realized that there isn't any Islamic-friendly journals in bookstores. But then there was a lot of pieces of letters that I'd written. I just decided, you know what, let me just put the story out there. I think I was just mostly scared of the honesty that I wanted to put out. But I had gone through the storms, the coming into Islam, the leaving Islam and hating it, and then reworking my relationship back to Allah. So I needed to put that in words, because I felt that sometimes people go through that, but they don't really understand it, or they think they are the only ones that go through it.
0: We tend to romanticize the journey of reverts, especially in the very beginning, because we think, okay, you accepting Islam, everything is going to be sunshine and roses. But it's a very tough journey. It's not an easy journey, the reversion. And then, you know, the consistency, the discipline, the follow through, the understanding of all the texts, and that it can be quite, I wouldn't say difficult, but it does present with challenges. It's not as perfect as we like to portray it out there on social media, or out there on our various platforms.
4: No, ma'am. I think difficult is an honest word. You know, if we're really speaking in honesty, it's difficult. You know, reversion, and I think a lot of times we are performative, based on expectation. So we performing religions and rituals and prostrations, and sometimes the pressure does get you, because remember, we come from families that are not Islamic, and also you have the facade that say that everything is all rosy in Islam, there's nothing that's going to hinder you, and you find along the way you don't have that support, because as we meet as reverts, remember, we connect based on I am also new. And we're not all growing at the same pace, or you're expected to grow at the same pace or go through the same challenges. And I think that's a lot of where the problem comes in. You end up feeling, I'm not a good Muslim. You know, sometimes you're going through stuff and people assume you're not praying enough, or you're not fasting, and it just becomes so lonely sometimes.
0: What was this, the pivotal moment where you decided, I need to put what I'm feeling into words and I need to publish a book?
4: You know, there was a time where I was not praying. I was not Muslim. I would say I gave up on being Muslim. I wasn't sure what it is. But as life went and challenged me, I had a mild stroke. And in the time when I was not well, I prayed at that moment and asked Allah that if you really heal me from this, you know, I'd love people to see you through my life. And I needed to keep up to that in not perfecting anything, in as being as raw as coming out and saying this is a gentle return. After 4 years, this was my first fasting and first Ramadan. And it was something very meaningful, because I had that intention and I was on a relationship with myself and Allah without performing to anybody else. I had learned to have a relationship with Allah based on what Islam is to me and what Allah has done in my life. So that's when, during the month of Ramadan, I decided I wanted to finish all these small pieces of writings that I'd gone through and put them all together. And alhamdulillah, that's where the book finally came together.
0: I want to touch on, you speak about faith sometimes feeling heavy. What does it look like in your everyday life? What does that heaviness of faith look like? And do you think spiritual burnout is something that we rarely talk about?
4: I think spiritual burnout is something that's not spoken about. I'm saying we have this perfection that we have to put out, and not realizing that, I'm sure even Allah knew that we will have, you know, the fatigue and the exhaustion in spirituality. That's why we needed to recharge in so many ways. But also, if we're in silos, it's very difficult to connect in terms of giving support or where to get the support. Remember, sometimes I think I had an interview with Auntie Julie at one time where she said, but you don't reach out when you're going through a hard time. But there's an expectation that the Muslim community has that this is the support that we have to give revet. They're not asking us what support we need. It's like when you're getting into a marriage and somebody loves you the way they know how, not how you need it to be loved. So it sort of comes and brings that bridge where the conversations are not really there in terms of what is the gap that the revets are having. You know, aside from madrasa needing to learn Quran, what is the other support? Because we come and my mother's not supported. The table in home is not the same anymore because there's that unspoken of the difference that I'm now into. And then you come into a marriage. For me, the challenge was, you know, when you're married to a Muslim person, they lived Islam. It's sort of inherited Islam for them. And you come wanting to learn and you sort of, oh, now you know better. So you never know what is right and what is wrong, whether you're going too far in. So it brings in a lot of exhaustion where you're now doubting yourself and is this the right direction? Is this what is needed? Is this the challenge? And also in the differences with our African marriages and connecting that with Islam, when things go sour in the marriage, there is not right structures for us in terms of how do you channel and get back into the marriage counseling with the partner that is not prone to counseling and communication. So there's a lot of gaps that can be worked on as far as I'm concerned, that there's a lot of conversations that really need to be on the table, that, okay, aside from material stuff, what is it that Rivets really need more in terms of not going astray? Like I'm saying, I left Islam completely because I felt, ya Allah, I've given so much, but Islam is not giving to me. Remember, when you're hurting, you now generalize the whole religion based on your experience with people. That, oh, the Muslims let me down, so Islam lets me down. But at the end of the day, when I was doing my own introspection, I realized that Allah never left me. I'm the one that left. So I needed to work on that reconnection of getting back to understanding what Allah requires from me.
0: So then how do we bridge that gap? How do we better support women and reverts in our community? And many a time they don't feel like they fully fit in. What kind of support can we offer?
4: It's a long journey. When you speak of fitting in, it also starts, there's a chapter where I speak of sisterhood. And that for me was the biggest challenge, still is, because we come in with our own burdens and traumas from our past life, right? And a sense of belonging, you expect people to give you a sense of belonging. So I project to the people, when I get to an event, I'm already projecting my insecurities. And then that sort of centers around how I interact with people. I think a lot more sessions on revert journeys in terms of having those dialogues, having programs that, like in Radio Islam, where you speak of revert experiences, where there is counseling that deals with revert journeys and all of those conversations. I think those small little steps would lead into having bigger conversations and bigger platforms that would generally then grow into a support group.
0: I'm very keen to know about the disconnect and the distance. And, you know, to be very honest, it's not only a thing that reverts experience. I think even if you're born into the faith, there's moments where you feel that distance. There's that moment where you feel sometimes you're not completely connected to Allah Ta'ala. But I want to know from your perspective, from your personal perspective, what is the returning back to Allah? What did it feel like for you? For somebody who is feeling disconnected, maybe there's somebody listening to the show, feeling they're disconnected from the deen, what's the gentlest place to get yourself back on track, or feeling that you need to return back to Allah Ta'ala? From your personal perspective, what helped?
4: Solitude and isolation from everything else. And I needed to silence the noise that's within me, that's giving me doubt. And even when I wasn't praying, you know, I actually had to come to terms and realizing that even silence and kindness to myself was a form of worship. You know, I needed to take it gradually in terms of not wanting to perfect whether I made all the salahs and all of that, just that I still come to Allah and I still remember in that moment that my creator is the one that has put me there. So I gradually started doing, just listening to the du'as or listening to talks, and gradually, oh, alhamdulillah, I made my fajr, and tomorrow it will be fajr and dhuhr. And then I didn't put pressure in myself in terms of saying, I need to do this. So it's a journey that you need to work on yourself. Without people, I've realized that when you're doing something that requires your spiritual growth, you've got to do it alone. You've got to fight the demons that are in you, because when people come in, you now have an audience. You now have people now that you've told them they're expecting you, or you said you're going to pray all your salahs. And when you're not, you're feeling the guilt towards the people. You're not feeling the guilt towards Allah. You want to now be having an audience and performing towards those people. So I really pulled back from any social interactions and any social gatherings where I worked on myself, that when I go out, I'm a healed version that understands that Muslims and Islam are not the same. You know, Muslims will disappoint me, but Islam will not disappoint me. Allah is all for us. It doesn't matter how somebody projects to me. I have to learn to take it in a way that that person is going through whatever that they're going through. It has nothing to do with me. So when you're a healed version of yourself, you know, you become a better sister. You become a better Muslim towards other people. You don't take everything as if it's an attack towards you. You know, I've been looking back when I started madrasa. There were certain things, racial issues, that were a big challenge for me coming from Lesotho. In South Africa, we have never had any racial issues. And there was always an arm when you interact with people that, oh, they're already judging me because I'm black. So you can't really fully interact with people. So I also had to work on that within myself. So I think, especially for women, there's a lot of noise that happens. There is also a lot of responsibilities, being a mother, being a wife, being yourself. So you have to jump into all of this role and work on what is really hindering you to growing in your religion and in your spirituality. And once you find and pin that, it's something that you need to work with. Like I say, a healed version of you is a better sister and relates better to the other Muslim sisters and everyone around you.
0: I love that. This book is also very deeply honest. Was it difficult to be this vulnerable in writing this book?
4: You know, I tried to not... I still held back in the book in terms of really delving into the core things, because I've done stories and articles and interviews in terms of my return into Islam. What were the challenges? You know, there was a time when my marriage had failed, and subhanAllah, Allah made that work. And getting a second chance at myself, in my religion, in my marriage, and being a better parent. So it's a lot of things, but I also wanted to not put my personal life too much out there. And I wanted people to just be relatable with the seasons that they go through that are the same for all of us.
0: Absolutely. Who is this book for? Who did you write the book for? And who would you like to pick up this book and learn something from your journey?
4: Mostly this book is for readers, but it's for seekers and women that are looking to gently return. You know, the book is written from a place where I feel I've finally arrived in my return to where I was. And it was written in the middle of the storms and the pauses and in the season. So each chapter holds a season that I went through. So whether somebody is Muslim, a revert or anything, it's for women that are navigating storms and trying to find balance in their spirituality. So it's not, I tried to not also have it as a spiritual Islamic book, because I didn't want to put any fatwas or anything, because I'm not knowledgeable in that. So it wanted it to be a woman-centered book where if you're going through any season, you could relate to it despite any demographics or religion or anything. We're all the same at the end of the day. We navigate the same challenges. So it's for women and seekers that are gently longing for that return within themselves, that they find pieces back to themselves and back to their creator.
0: Beautiful. What does faith look like for you today? What's your journey with Deen and with your faith like?
4: It's honesty. You know, I just realized that Allah just wants me to be honest with myself and with Him. And faith is a daily journey that requires you to put in daily work. And there's nothing small in you working towards your dream, your faith. It requires small steps every single day, you know, every effort and consistency. That for me is faith is kindness to self at this point.
0: Yes. I love that. Beautifully said. Anything else you want to add in terms of the launch? I know it's happening on the 27th of June, inshallah, at the Bellucci restaurant. But anything else you want to add in terms of how our listeners can get a hold of the book as well as the launch before we end off our chat?
4: Okay. The books are available currently at two bookstores, Alhamdulillah, at Al Huda in Mayfair and at ICRA agencies. In Lodium, and they can also get the copies from me directly, which is my number is 069-735-8330. The launch will be on the 27th at Bellucci. So it's not a paid event, but I do would like people to RSVP and get a copy of the book to just have conversations with. And I'm currently also looking for, you know, organizations that are willing to buy and gift, especially Madrasa ladies or women that would make use of the book. And also open to having interviews that would have conversations, you know, deeper conversations. This is just a top layer of what the book is about, you know, sharing the experience and getting people to connect and really understand where the book comes from.
0: Wonderful. It sounds great. Thank you so much for joining us in the show. It was such a pleasure chatting to you, and such a nuanced topic. I feel like we could definitely go and delve into a part two. So it was quite an interesting discussion that we had this morning. But once again, thank you for joining us on the program. We'll chat again soon. Until then, you take care. Assalamu alaikum.
4: Jazakallah. Assalamu alaikum.
0: Walaikum salam. There we go. It's Dimpo Aisha Litlala's brand new book, The Space Between Faith and Exhaustion, a story of faith and healing and identity and the quiet courage to return to self. I can't wait to get a copy of this book. The official launch will be on the 27th of June, 11 a.m. to 3 p.m. at the Bellucci restaurant in Ilovo, Sandton. With that, let's go for a quick break. Inshallah, when we come back, how do you navigate post-Hajj depression? Umi Abdullah will be joining me in conversation after the short break.
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1: Bismillah ar-Rahman ar-Rahim. Assalamu alaikum wa rahmatullahi wa barakatuhu. It's Umm Abdullah Abu Farzana Adam sharing some thoughts on post-Hajj depression, the post-Hajj syndrome, a very emotional response to transitioning from a very intense and spiritually charged environment to life, the everyday noise and stress of normal life. Subhanallah, Almighty Allah subhanahu wa ta'ala has given us an opportunity to participate in something so enormous, something so wonderful, something so great, something so big. And coming back home, landing back at OR Tambo or Cape Town International or King Shaka, there's an expectation on ourselves, there's an expectation upon us by society, and we are tired and we are fatigued, and we haven't yet perhaps processed all the things that we experienced on that 2 week, 3 week, 4 week, sometimes 6 week journey that we've been on. So the crash that we feel, or the sadness that we feel, the longing that we feel is absolutely normal, and we first have to name it, we first have to recognize it, we have to support one another in understanding that this is something real and it does exist. When we come off any type of spiritual or emotional high, our brain for that moment in time that we were engaged, Makkah al-Mukarramah, Madinah al-Munawwarah, travel, Mustalifa, Arafah, the Jamara, coming back to do our Tawaf al-Ziyarah, being fatigued and tired to do the Sa'i afterwards, perhaps being engaged in worries about our menses and our period and whether we're going to make it in time and whether we have to do Qadha for a particular activity, whether we have to pay them. All of those, that surge that was in our brain, the neurotransmitters, whether it's dopamine, whether it's serotonin, whether it's endorphins that we've been experiencing, naturally there's the drop, right? And that chemical and that psychological hangover is characterized by deep fatigue, by emotional flatness, by emptiness, and also a lack of motivation. So in the time that I have, I want to go to a poem by an Egyptian writer, or she's just a graphic artist. And I feel like these words are going to perhaps set a tone of the comfort that we can take. And she dedicates this poem to Mount Uhud, where she says, "Uhud, the mountain where I belong. They speak of you as a mountain of battle, of loss, of martyrdom, and history heavy enough to split the red earth open. But my mother once looked at you and softly asked, 'Mada ra'a fika Rasulullah ya Uhud?' What did the messenger of God see in you, O Uhud? And ever since, I've not been able to look at you as mere stone. Because what does it mean to be loved by the beloved? What do you carry within you that made him speak of you so tenderly? You once trembled beneath his feet, overcome with excitement, and he calmed you gently. Remain firm, O Uhud, and you did. And finally, standing before you, I understood why you do not rush love, you hold it. Perhaps my mother's question was never about your law. Perhaps she was asking what becomes possible when one is looked at through the eyes of a loving prophet. O Uhud, the mountain who loves us and who we love, may I learn from you how to remain firm without hardening, how to hold love without collapsing beneath it, and how to hold what is sacred without trying to possess it." Subhanallah. I'm going to repeat that last few words. O Uhud, the mountain who loves us and who we love, may I learn from you how to remain firm without hardening, how to hold love without collapsing beneath it, and how to hold what is sacred without trying to possess it. How to hold what is sacred without trying to possess it. So this emotional response that we have when we transition from this deeply intense, spiritually charged environment to our everyday noise and stress, you know, you want to go back to Makkah al-Mukarramah. You're longing to go back to Makkah al-Mukarramah. Nothing makes sense to you anymore. This is a natural emotional reaction after a major act of worship. More specifically, in this holy land that Almighty Allah subhanahu wa ta'ala has called the Kaaba Masaba, something that you'll often return to, something that you desire to return to over and over again. So deep sadness, anxiety, a loss of spirit, it is something that is felt. It is something that does affect a percentage of pilgrims when they come back. May Almighty Allah subhanahu wa ta'ala make it easy for you. The other thing that makes people anxious, besides the feelings of emptiness and the loss of meaning, and also can be decreased spiritual enthusiasm, is there's a social type of pressure that you're going to be changed. So this societal pressure or social pressure isn't something that's always realized, but it can amplify the emotional burden you might be feeling. More specifically, if you feel like you've not been able to maintain the spiritual ideals when you come back that you acquired during your time in the Holy Lands. So recognize, firstly, that our spiritual journeys don't end when we leave the Holy Lands. The challenges begin when we bring back that spirit of worship back to real life, subhanAllah. So we just need to persevere, strengthen our spiritual bridge, maintain those good habits, even though they may be small, but be consistent in simple forms. And recognize that Allah subhanahu wa ta'ala is asking us now whether we can truly walk in the footsteps of Nabi Ibrahim alayhi salatu wasalam and Nabi Muhammad sallallahu alayhi wasalam. When they climbed the pinnacle, when they got to the peak of one challenge and they overcame that, they realized there was another range of challenges that were facing them, and that is the way Almighty Allah subhanahu wa ta'ala has created the world. If we walk in the footsteps of Nabi Ibrahim alayhi salatu wasalam, Ibrahim, the Ummah, as a single individual, he embodied the righteous qualities that you would find in an entire community, an embodiment of goodness, personifying monotheism, remaining steadfast and devoted. Even though the outcome or what faced him wasn't necessarily what he envisaged. So Allah subhanahu wa ta'ala loves us when we ask. Allah subhanahu wa ta'ala wanted us to ask, but we shouldn't be hasty in how we expect those du'as to be accepted. They can be answered in many ways and not always in the results that we want. Allah can avert a calamity. Allah can give us something better, specifically in the hereafter. And what we embody when we come back home is, in the circumstances that we have and the situations that we are in, Allah subhanahu wa ta'ala is obeyed. We show submission, and submission and our servanthood and being an abd of Almighty Allah subhanahu wa ta'ala often requires us to be self-effacing. The hadith that perhaps might give you a little bit of comfort is the hadith of Hanzala radiallahu ta'ala anhu. Hanzala ibn Rabi al-Usaydi was a sahabi who feared that he was a munafiq and a hypocrite because he noticed that his spiritual state fluctuated. He's sitting on the Sallallahu Alaihi Wasallam, he felt this faith and mindfulness of the afterlife. And then when he left and he got busy with his day-to-day life, dealing with wife, kids, work, his spiritual focus and the intensity of it faded. And he confided in Sayyidina Abu Bakr radiallahu ta'ala anhu, who admitted that he had the same struggle. And when they approached Nabi Sallallahu Alaihi Wasallam to reassure them, and Nabi Sallallahu Alaihi Wasallam reassured them that what they were experiencing was not nifaq, it was not hypocrisy. He explained to them that human nature is dynamic. And if your heart is to maintain that maximum spiritual intensity 24 hours a day, the angels would descend and they would greet you and they would shake hands with you even when you're in your bed. So the hadith is in Sahih Muslim. Nabi Sallallahu Alaihi Wasallam says to them both that لَوْ تَدُومُونَ عَلَى مَا تَكُونُونَ عِنْدِي وَفِي الذِّكْرِ لَصَافَحَكُمُ الْمَلَائِكَةُ عَلَى فُرُوشِكُمْ وَفِي طُرُقِكُمْ وَلَكِنْ يَا حَنْزَلَا سَاعَةَ وَسَاعَةَ يَا حَنْزَلَا سَاعَةَ وَسَاعَةَ سَاعَةَ وَسَاعَةَ ثَلَاثَ مَرَّاتٍ أُقْمَا قَالَ عَلَيْهِ سَلَاتُ وَسَلَامُ. So the Prophet Sallallahu Alaihi Wasallam tells Hanzala, Hanzala, time needs to be devoted to worldly affairs, and time needs to be devoted to prayer, and time needs to be devoted to meditation. So there is this assurance from the Prophet Sallallahu Alaihi Wasallam that you're not always going to feel exactly the same. This journey that you've been on encompasses, you know, rituals that hold unique spiritual meaning. They are testament to the universal nature of Islamic teachings. They have such a significant impact on our mental and our spiritual well-being. I would like to caution, however, that until we recalibrate, and until we come back to society and we feel like we can manage life again, that doesn't last for longer than 2 to 3 weeks, longer than a month. And if a person is experiencing greater depression, if a person has had a pre-lying condition before, a person has had circumstances that were very, very difficult before, and they come back and those circumstances still exist, and they feel that this is not just the post-Hajj low that they're feeling, but they need to be treated, then seek other ways of treating yourself, because that could be something else entirely. May Almighty Allah subhanahu wa ta'ala grant us this comfort. May Almighty Allah subhanahu wa ta'ala accept our Hajj. May Allah subhanahu wa ta'ala realize in the best possible ways our aspirations. May Almighty Allah subhanahu wa ta'ala guide us all, and those who intend to go and want to go, may Almighty Allah subhanahu wa ta'ala make that journey easy for them with afia. Jazakallah khair. Assalamu alaikum wa rahmatullah.
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1: Welcome back to the show. I hope you enjoyed that segment where we spoke about navigating life post-Hajj. It was such a beautiful spiritual, it's a journey of a lifetime. It's a beautiful journey. Then how do you cope with either post-Hajj depression or there's also post-Umrah depression, because you're going and you're doing things that you are really meant to do. You're having this amazing journey. And then you come back and you want to reconnect, but life happens. You know, our sole purpose is praying. We're praying and we're reading our salah on time and we making lots and lots and lots and lots of dua, and coming back it's a big test. So remain consistent on the things that you've done. The foundation for spiritual growth is, of course, our salah, our Quran, our dhikr. These remain the foundation irrespective of where you are. And journaling, we often talk about the importance of journaling and writing down your feelings and writing down your emotions. This can really help to process what the journey was like and how to navigate life post this amazing, wonderful journey of a lifetime. Continue to engage with Islamic literature before you go on a journey like this. You are really attending lectures and listening to talks. So continue to engage with any type of Islamic literature to deepen our understanding of deen. And I often say that Hajj is not for those, or even Umrah, for those that are perfect. It's perfectly imperfect, and we continue with consistency and discipline to get and gain that closeness to our Creator, inshallah. Ameen. I haven't seen many community announcements coming through, but if there's anything happening in and around your communities, please drop me a message and I will post it up also on social media. We still continue with the copying discussion, and I know I owe you guys a lot of recipes. I'm going to send it to Abba Rukaya this afternoon, and there's one or two podcasts that are outstanding. I will send those as well, and inshallah I will be back again on we're going to be back on Sunday. United Ulama Council of South Africa is going to be joining us in conversation, and we're talking this morning about the topic of children, how to protect our children from deviant ideologies that are very rife in this day and age. So we'll be back with the United Ulama Council of South Africa. That will be happening this Sunday between 11 o'clock and 12 o'clock. But for now, for myself, Safira, as well as the team here at Radio Islam International, it's fi amanillah until we chat again on Sunday morning. And assalamu alaikum wa rahmatullahi wa barakatuh.
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0: Radio Islam News. 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And various anonymous sponsors, may Allah accept these contributions, grant barakah, and raise the status of all Marhumin.
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2: بسم الله الرحمن الرحيم.

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And a person who has learned the Quran but sleeps while the Quran is in his heart, he is like a bag full of musk, but with its mouth closed. Allah.

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May Allah accept these contributions, grant barakah, and raise the status of all Marhumin.

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1: Assalamu alaikum wa rahmatullahi wa barakatuh. The day today is the 17th of Dhul-Hijjah 1447, corresponding to the 4th of June 2026. In your local news, gun license applications in South Africa has risen by more than 60%, reaching a record 166,000 applications in the 2024-2025 financial year. Gun-Free South Africa has expressed concern over the trend, warning that more South Africans are choosing to arm themselves amid growing fears about safety and security. Executive Director Stanley Maphosa says events such as the July 2021 unrest contributed to a sense that many residents needed to protect themselves against potential violence.
2: Yes, the stats are available and they are publicly released by SAPS, showing that there is really an increase of approximately 66% between 2016 and the past year, 2024-2025, with more than 166,000 applications received for 2024-25 alone.
3: Yes.
2: And that's the highest record.
1: In other local news, social media analyst Malfia Honwana has warned against using social media to spread misinformation for attention or financial gain. The warning follows online speculation surrounding the killing of a 19-year-old Nhlamulo Sambo in Mossel Bay amid unrest linked to undocumented immigrants. Police have stated that Sambo's murder is not connected to the violence, while Honwani says misinformation can be dangerous, especially when people use trending topics to attract views and monetize content. And on the African continent, Benin's new president, Romuald Wadani, has visited Niger and Burkina Faso in a sign of improving relations with the military-led neighbors. Following talks with Niger's junta leader, Abdurrahmani Tani, both countries pledged to strengthen cooperation and work towards reopening their shared border. The leaders also committed to working together against terrorism and banditry, which continued to affect the region.
4: The meaning of this day is really very important for us because we were truly left as orphans by the absence of the ambassador and of the president of the republic for 4 years. We really felt like orphans. We are grateful for the arrival of President Wadagni, and his visit is very important to us. And the Beninese people thank him greatly for making this trip for his first visit to Niger.
1: In your news, the Israeli military says it will continue operations in southern Lebanon despite the U.S. brokered ceasefire agreement. According to reports, Israeli forces intend to maintain a presence in the area and continue certain military activities while facing restrictions on operations in Beirut. Some Israeli opposition figures have criticized the arrangement, but supporters argue it allows Israel to retain security control in southern Lebanon and continue targeting perceived threats. And finally, Russian President Vladimir Putin faced competing visions for Russia's future during the St. Petersburg International Economic Forum as the war in Ukraine continues. Some participants argued that Russia should continue the conflict and prepare for further confrontation with the West. Others pointed to the economic benefits of ending the war, especially after Ukrainian drone strikes targeted facilities near St. Petersburg, highlighting the conflict's growing impact on Russia. And in your finances, now the rand is trading at 16.29 to the dollar, 21.88 to the pound, and 18.91 to the euro. Gold is trading at $4,462.91 per fine ounce, and Brent crude oil is at $97.81 a barrel. In your Salah times, in Johannesburg, Asr sets in at 15.47 p.m. and in Durban at 15.27 p.m. I'm Nina Bambeni with your Radio Islam News at this hour.
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5: This Dua Radan is brought to you by Africa Muslims Agency. 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
1: 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Oh Allah, this is when your might approaches and your day returns, and the voices of your muadhins as they are heard, so forgive me. 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
2: Assalamu alaikum wa rahmatullahi wa barakatuh, and ahlan wa sahlan to all my busy buzzing bees, and welcome to the beehive. Fahima is my name, and I would be keeping you company today. Well, children, as you know, our theme has been fathers, and our sunnah for today is Nabi sallallahu alayhi wa sallam as a father. Thereafter, the story that I have for you is Yusuf's trip to the countryside. Stay tuned, but don't go away.
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9: Let's say salam to everybody.

Nabi sallallahu alayhi wasallam, children, was not only the last messenger of Allah, but he was also kind and a loving father. He had children just like our parents. He loved them very much, especially his daughters. His youngest daughter was Fatima, and he was gentle and he was kind to her. He showed love, and when Fatima came to him, he would stand up, kiss her on her head, and let her sit in his place. He never shouted at children. He smiled, and he played with them too. He showed children how to be kind, honest, and thankful to Allah. Nabi sallallahu alayhi wa sallam made dua for children, and Nabi sallallahu alayhi wa sallam would always pray for their safety, happiness, and iman. Let's take a listen.

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Our story for today, children, is Yusuf's trip to the countryside. Bismillah. So one weekend, Yusuf's father said, "Yusuf, let's go on a trip. I want to show you something special." So Yusuf packed his small bag, and his mother gave him some snacks, a juicy red apple, a sandwich, and a box of orange juice. "Don't forget to share," she smiled. Yusuf and his father drove far, far away, not to a city or a hotel, but to a tiny farm in the countryside. They stayed with a kind family in a small house. The floors were made of mud, and at night they could see the stars through the roof. There was no fridge, no TV, but there were chickens, goats, and a big green tree. The family cooked rice and vegetables from their garden. They shared everything with Yusuf and his father. Even though they didn't have much, Yusuf shared his apple and sandwich too, and the children smiled as they tasted the juice. They played together outside, climbed trees, splashed their feet in the cool stream nearby. So after 2 days, it was time to go home. And in the car, Yusuf's father asked, "So Yusuf, what did you learn?" Yusuf looked out of the window and said, "Well, Daddy, we have one cat and they have many animals. We have lights in our house and they have stars and the moon. We have snacks in our bag and they grow their own food. We have toys and they have fields to run and play. We have walls, but they have friends." Then Yusuf looked at his father and said, "Daddy, I think they are rich in their own way." His father smiled and nodded. "You're right, my son. Being rich isn't about money. It's peace, love, sharing what you have. And that's what Nabi sallallahu alayhi wasallam taught us." So that night, as Yusuf got ready for bed, he whispered, "Alhamdulillah for everything." Let's take a listen.

So what has the story taught you, little ones? Well, use of story teaches us a few important lessons. And the first lesson is that we can learn is a good father always teaches his children. Yusuf's dad showed him what really matters in life. Sharing is important. Just like Yusuf shared his snacks with his family, with the family on the farm, and the family on the farm also shared their food with Yusuf. You should always be thankful for what you have. Yusuf learned to say Alhamdulillah every day for what Allah has given him. Things like simple things can bring joy, like looking at the stars, the animals, fresh air, kind friends, and to appreciate your daddy. Well, children, that comes to the end of today's program, and I will chat to you tomorrow, inshallah. From myself, Fahima, assalamu alaikum wa rahmatullahi wa barakatuh. Go, my buzzy bees. Fly back to your hives and honey, but don't forget Allah and the lessons you've learned today.

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1: Assalamu alaikum wa rahmatullahi wa barakatuh. Ayyuhal mustami'een wal mustami'at, ahlan wa sahlan wa marhaban bikum. A special welcome to all our esteemed brothers, sisters and youth of Radio Islam International, Medium Wave 1548. To all those who are listening via the airwaves and the different media platforms, my name is Tariq Terezo, and inshallah, I'll be in your company for the next half an hour. So make sure to stay tuned until the end of the program. The Islamic day today is the 17th of Dhul Hijjah, 1447. Corresponding with Thursday, the 4th of June, 2026. My respected listeners, you know, we live in a world that is obsessed with achievements. We often admire the successful businessman or the successful businesswoman, the talented athlete, the brilliant student, the influential leader. And we often celebrate qualifications. We celebrate people's wealth and status and popularity. If somebody's famous, then what happens? We tend to, we tend to admire them. Yet often we overlook something that is far much important than all these things that I've just mentioned combined. And what is that? Good manners. You know, a person may have so many degrees. You know, Sene, many a times you enter a person's home and you're sitting with them and then they actually boast about how many degrees they have and what they've done, you know, in throughout their lives. And sometimes you find degrees hanging on every wall of his house. I particularly remember one individual I entered into his home and was sitting and chatting, and there were so many degrees on the wall, and subhanAllah, he was so happy of his achievements. Nothing wrong. But my respected listeners, the honest thing is, if a person has no manners, people will avoid such a person. You can have everything. You can have wealth. You can have popularity and fame. But if you don't have good akhlaq and character and manners, nobody will want to interact with you. A person can possess wealth beyond imagination, but if that person lacks kindness and, you know, respecting others, then that wealth will never earn him true love. People will actually avoid such a person. A person may speak eloquently and impress crowds, but if he is rude to his family, to his friends, he's arrogant towards others, he's boastful and insensitive to people's feelings, his character remains deeply flawed, my respected listeners. And the reality of all of this is that people may admire your success, but they will remember your manners. People will admire what you have, but they will always remember your manners. So when the Prophet sallallahu alaihi wasallam described the purpose of his mission, what did the Nabi of Allah sallallahu alayhi wa sallam say? That bu'ithtu li utammima makarim al akhlaq, aw kama qala alayhi salatu wa salam. He said, indeed, I was sent to perfect noble character. Now notice in this hadith, right? Nabi sallallahu alayhi wa sallam did not say he was sent to perfect business skills or leadership skills or worldly accomplishments. But rather he said, بُعِثْتُ لِأُتَمِّمَ مَكَارِمَ الْأَخْلَاقِ. I was sent to perfect noble character. The perfection of character was central to his message. SubhanAllah. A very powerful message from the Prophet sallallahu alaihi wasallam. You know, today we want to discuss something very simple yet very powerful. You know, everyday manners, just having manners in life. And this is something that we all need to learn, my respected listeners. As I mentioned yesterday, we are a work in progress. None of us are perfect. So, not the manners we display when important guests arrive, or not the manners we display when we want something from someone. You know, sometimes when you want to gain something from someone, then you'll show the best akhlaq and character and this humility and this kindness, right? But now, as soon as you got what you want, then it's something else. So, we're not discussing the manners we display in public while we're hiding our true selves in private. Rather, the everyday manners that reveal who we really are. You know, the things like, for example, the way we greet people. Do we make salam? The way we speak to others. Are we kind in our speech? The way we treat our spouses. Sometimes we can pretend on the outside to be a very pious individual, but within our homes, we're a completely different person. You know, the way we treat our spouses, the way we treat our children, the way we deal with our parents, the way we treat workers, the employees and strangers. As I mentioned, it's easy to pretend on the outside, but my respected listeners, it shouldn't be that we have a double standard, you know, that we are two different people outside of the home, inside of the home. We have to try and make such an effort that we are the same wherever we are. And that is, we need to implement good manners in ourselves. Or the way we respond when we are angry. That is when you truly know a person, when a person becomes raged and angry. The way we behave when nobody is watching. So these small moments, right, it may seem insignificant and small, but they are often the moments by which Allah judges our sincerity, my respected. Listen, ikhlas. You know, when we speak about ikhlas, you know, sometimes we want to do things for others so people can now, you know, applaud us and they can tap us on the shoulder. But my respected listeners, Allah knows. Allah knows what's in the heart. So the test of character is not in extraordinary moments. You know, many people imagine that greatness is proven in extraordinary circumstances. Yet life is mostly ordinary. You know, most of our lives, just think about it for a moment, right? As we are driving now, maybe picking up our children, we're going to buy a couple of things from the shop. Most of our lives are spent in traffic, at work, for example, at school, in our homes, in supermarkets. We have to buy things on a daily basis. In our conversations with others, in our daily interactions, whether it's in the masjid, whether it's in madrasa, whether it's in the work environment, wherever it is. So this is where character is tested, in these, you know, in these moments of our life. So a person may spend one night standing in tahajjud salah, mashallah, but how does he treat the waiter serving him food, right? A woman may complete many recitations of the Quran, mashallah, khatam after khatam. I'm not saying we shouldn't do it. Yes, we should do it. But the thing is, you're finishing so many khatams of the Quran, but how do you speak to your elderly mother? Or how do you speak to that person that is employed and working in your home? A businessman may give large amounts in charity, so much of charity, giving to so many masajid and madaris, but how does he treat the employee who made a mistake? So these are real examinations of character. And Allah is watching us. Allah wants to see how are we going to behave. Many a times, my respected listeners, you know, we lose character and we do certain things which unfortunately brings a shame to our deen. Our deen is perfect. So we need to try and see that we behave in a manner that is pleasing to Allah. That we becomes a means of motivation, inspiration for others. That people just look at us and say, you know what? What a wonderful person. What a wonderful individual. So we need to work on ourselves, my respected listeners. And sometimes we think Islam is only about major acts of worship. That is what we normally think. Yet Islam enters every corner of our life. We study the seerah and the life of Rasulullah sallallahu alaihi wasallam. We find that there are so many chapters regarding his character and his akhlaq, and there's so many incidents that we learn from his life of certain things that had transpired and happened in his life. So Islam enters every corner of life. You know, the smile, the greeting, even the handshake. For example, there's a hadith where the Nabi of Allah says, "Min tamamil tahiyya al-akhdhu bil yad." From the completion of a salam in greeting is the shaking of hands, right? A kind word, the apology, the patience, the forgiveness. All of these are acts of worship when done sincerely for Allah. Not to be tapped on the shoulder, not to get applauded for, but rather, my respected listeners, with ikhlas and sincerity. This is only for Allah. And, you know, I just mentioned greeting now. You know, the one of the simplest manners that is disappearing is the greeting of salam. It's making salam with each other. Assalamu alaikum. We're actually making a dua for the next person, the one that we're meeting. And we as parents or people responsible in our homes, we need to implement this in our children. That whoever they meet somebody elderly to make salam first. Many times people complain, but no, he doesn't want to make salam. He doesn't make salam. But my respected listeners, why are we waiting for others to make salam? We need to get in the habit of greeting others first. You know, we often pass people every day without greeting them. Do we even realize that? And sometimes what happens, we greet strangers online. We greet strangers online, but we often pass people in silence, people that we know. So neighbors live next to each other for years and barely exchange words. You're living next to somebody for 10, 15 years. You don't even know what is hal and what is condition in that home. People enter homes without warmth. Families sit together while staring at screens. It's a reality. Many times you enter in a home, you find, okay, the child is busy with the phone, the mother's busy with the phone, and there's no quality time being spent, you know, in that home. And years go by, before you know it, the same children have to get married, they move out of the home. Now you're sitting with regrets, I did not spend enough time with my children. But subhanAllah, again, Rasulullah sallallahu alayhi wa sallam spread salam wherever he went. He made salam. He actually encouraged us. Afshu salama baynakum. It's a very important aspect, my respected listeners. Spread the greetings of peace. Spread the salam wherever you go. People you know, people you do not know, having a smile on your face. Really, my respected listeners, many a times, as I mentioned, only when we know we're going to get benefit from an individual, then we, so to say, pretend, right? But it shouldn't be that way, my respected listeners. Salam is not merely a greeting, it is a dua. It's a message. What it says, I wish peace upon you, may peace be upon you. You know, from a very young age when we attended madrasa, and this we learned this from the dua kitabs, that spread salam, afshu salam, assalamu alaikum. So imagine if every Muslim revived the sunnah properly, what would happen? Imagine workplaces where people greeted one another warmly. Imagine homes where children greeted parents with enthusiasm. I mean, just imagine this kind of ambiance and this kind of feeling in the masajid where strangers immediately felt welcome. The atmosphere would completely change. Many relationships can improve by that, simply through a sincere greeting. You enter in your home, we are told, actually, to make salam. As we enter in our home, have a smile on your face. That will bring the barakah and the blessings in that home. Now, many times we just enter, we budge into our homes, no salam, then all of a sudden, what happens? Arguments start. It's because now you came in with the devil and shaitan. You came in with the devil and shaitan. That is why the du'as are there to be recited as we enter in our homes. So we enter in our homes and Allah will bring the barakat and the blessings within that home. Another important thing, my respected listeners, is the manners of listening. You know, one of the greatest gifts you can give another person is your attention. Sometimes somebody's speaking to you, right? But you're turning this side and turning that side and not giving full attention to what is being said to you. So many people hear but do not listen. So listening is actually an art we need to learn. Someone is speaking while we are checking our phone. I mean, how rude is that? Somebody is speaking to you about an important matter. Now you take out your phone and you're busy chatting to somebody else and you're giving attention to what is being said. My respected listeners, we need to learn from the akhlaq and the character of Muhammad sallallahu alayhi wa sallam. Whoever came to the Nabi of Allah, the Nabi of Allah would give his full attention to that person until that person felt as if, you know what, they was the most beloved to Rasulullah sallallahu alayhi wa sallam. SubhanAllah, it comes in the narrations. So someone is sharing their problem while we are thinking about what we will say next. Someone is expressing the pain, maybe they lost somebody, while we are preparing a response. So true listening is actually rare. When you genuinely listen to someone, you make them feel valued. They actually feel good. Now, you know, somebody listened to me. You know, many times people just want to speak and they just want to let go whatever is in their heart and whatever they're holding in their chest. Now, that moment, my respected listeners, if we are not going to give them attention, then what happens? So many family disputes continue because nobody feels heard. We know that. Many friendships, for example, they go down, they deteriorate because people stop listening. Sometimes a person does not need advice. They simply just need someone to listen. Just someone just to listen. The Prophet sallallahu alaihi wasallam, subhanallah, he listened attentively. He made people feel so important. He made people feel seen. We know of that. Actually, it's a long incident. I don't want to go into it. The Nabi of Allah sallallahu alaihi wasallam made people feel respected, and that is one reason why hearts were drawn close to Rasulullah sallallahu alaihi wasallam. Why did the people love him? You ever thought about it? It's because of his character. It's because of the way the Nabi of Allah dealt with people. And really, my respected listeners, you know, when I read the seerah and this incidents of the Nabi of Allah, I personally feel I'm so far away from his teachings. And that is why we need to constantly read about his life. And you'll find slowly, what will happen, that love of Rasulullah sallallahu alaihi wasallam will increase. Because every time you read a certain incident, no matter how many times you read it regarding the Nabi of Allah, your love just increases more. And that is, subhanallah, what Allah has placed within the Nabi of Allah. The manners of speech. You know, words are very powerful. In fact, words are the most powerful things that Allah has given us. A few words can heal a heart. I did mention this before. And a few words can destroy your marriage, can destroy your friendship, can destroy the relationship if you don't watch what you say. A few words that you might give one youngster, maybe struggling with some addiction, can inspire hope in that person. And a few words can cause years of regret. Now you're sitting down the line and you're like, you know what, I shouldn't have said this. I shouldn't have acted in this way. Now look, my marriage is broken. My relationships are destroyed. It's because of a few words that you mentioned. So think about how many arguments begin because of careless speech. You're sitting in a walima gathering, or you're sitting in a hall, and you're sitting now, you know, in a certain gathering of people, and you say certain things. Now an argument starts off from there. Then what happens? Years go by that you're not speaking to a certain individual, and relationships are destroyed. So think about how many tears are caused by words spoken in anger. Think about how many homes become cold because kind words become rare. So before speaking, ask yourself three questions. Is it true? Is it necessary for me to say this? Is it kind? Am I going to hurt someone's heart? Not every truth needs to be spoken. Remember that. Not every opinion needs to be expressed. Sometimes we feel every opinion needs to be expressed. Not every opinion needs to be expressed. Sometimes silence is actually the way. Not every criticism needs to be shared. Sometimes wisdom lies in silence. And in fact, when you read the Shama'il in the description regarding the Nabi of Allah, Mutawasil al-Ahzan, Nabi sallallahu alayhi wa da'im al-fikr. The Nabi of Allah was constantly had this fikr in this wari. And Nabi sallallahu alayhi wa sallam only used to speak when necessary. And one of the signs of maturity is knowing when not to speak. I actually remember one Ali mentioning this a few years ago. He's saying one of the signs of maturity is knowing when not to speak. You don't have to speak all the time. The manners of, it's very, very important, my respected listeners. You know, the manners of dealing with family, sadly, some people are saints in public, and it's a reality, and many people complain, and this is going on. Many people are saints, and they're very pious in public, and they're tyrants at home. Outside the home, they smile, they're polite, and they're ready to assist, and they're generous, they want to give, and they're patient. But inside the home, what happens? Now, people become harsh and critical and difficult, very difficult, that the wives don't want to see them, the children don't want them to come home. I mean, that's not the kind of environment we should create at home, my respected listeners. We need to make or create such an environment that as soon as we knock at the door, people are willing to see us. That our family got smiles when they see us. Not like, hey, you know what, this person is back again, man. When is he going to go back to work? I just wish he can get a call so he can get out of this house. So we can well imagine if that's the kind of feeling that our family members have, then imagine outside many people don't want to see us. All right? So the true test of manners is not how you treat strangers. It's how you treat those who you see every day. With your spouse, whether it's with your husband, whether it's with your wife, whether it's with your children, your parents. How do you speak to your spouse? How do you respond to your children? How do you treat your parents? Parents, what a great ni'am and a bounty it is from Allah subhanahu wa ta'ala. And those whose parents are alive, value them as much as you can. Make khidmah of them, serve them. Just even have a smile when you see them. That's actually a form of sadaqah and charity. So we need to try and learn this, my respected listeners. How do you react when things don't go your way? Because sometimes when things are going your way, it's easy now to behave. As soon as things don't go your way, then all of a sudden now another whole side, different side of you comes out. So the people closest to us often receive the worst version of ourselves. And this should never be the case. May Allah grant all of us the tawfiq and the ability to adopt the characteristics of Muhammad sallallahu alayhi wa sallam. لَقَدْ كَانَ لَكُمْ فِي رَسُولِ اللَّهِ أُسْوَةٌ حَسَنَةٌ. Subhanallah, what a beautiful verse. Certainly, in the life of Muhammad sallallahu alayhi wa sallam, this is a perfect example. We don't need to follow anyone else. We got the right role models in front of us, the Sahaba, the Nabi of Allah sallallahu alayhi wa sallam, his noble companions. These are the ones that we should try our level best to emulate and follow, because we will definitely make it to the door of Jannah if we follow them and we do what Allah instructs us. May Allah Almighty grant us the tawfiq and the ability. So the Prophet sallallahu alaihi wasallam said that khayrukum khayrukum li ahlihi wa ana khayrukum li ahli. That the best of you are those who are best to their family members, and I am the best to my family. So that is where greatness begins, not on stage. Not behind a microphone or not in front of an audience, but at home. At home, that is where subhanallah, the character is actually tested. So life is real, my respected listeners. Life will test us. At times we'll get caught up in traffic. Sometimes you'll find maybe you're going through a financial pressure. This is reality. This is life. We all have to get tested in some way or the other. Sometimes you'll have in your own shop maybe difficult customers coming in. Sometimes you have family disagreements. Or sometimes you plan something. I want something to happen. And you find there's a setback. So patience is not tested when things are easy. Remember that. Patience is tested when things are difficult. Sabr, فَصَبْرٌ jamil. Sabr is something very beautiful. So anyone can smile when everything goes their way. So character appears when things do not go our way. And that's something that we need to keep in mind. You know, controlling anger, how many discussions we had and how many programs we had regarding, you know, anger management, how to control ourselves at the time of anger. The person who controls his anger possesses tremendous strength. The person who remains respectful during disagreement possesses tremendous strength. The person who chooses dignity and respect over revenge possesses tremendous strength. It's not about dropping your opponent, but it's how to control yourself. Because the world often celebrates aggression. The more aggression and you show, it means that you're somebody. Islam actually comes in and teaches us how to celebrate self-control. You know, there's a beautiful story of a man who used to visit a certain shop regularly. And the owner of that shop noticed that he always greeted everyone and he thanked everyone. And he spoke respectfully to whoever was in the shop. So one day the owner asked him, you know, why are you always so polite? I noticed since you've been coming to the shop, you always got a smile on your face. You're polite to the people that are here, to the staff members. So the man replied, because every person I meet is fighting a battle I know nothing about. Subhanallah. Think about it. What a profound lesson. When I came across the story, I was actually amazed. He said that every person I meet is fighting a battle I know nothing about. So the person who seems rude may be carrying immense pain. Probably that day, maybe he lost a parent or he lost somebody beloved to him. The person who seems distant may be struggling with grief. Or the person who seems distracted may be facing difficulties at home. This is why kindness matters. We don't lose anything. We don't lose a penny. We don't lose a single rand by showing kindness to others. You never know what burden another person is carrying. You never know. Every person is going through something in life. So, may Allah the Almighty guide us all. May Allah the Almighty grant us a portion of that akhlaq and the character of Rasulullah sallallahu alaihi wasallam. The Sahaba learned directly from the Nabi of Allah. And that is why we find when they went to different parts of the globe and with the niyyah of da'wah and spreading the deen of Allah, they started doing business dealings with the people and they would live amongst the people. And people seen in them true character. They seen true characteristics of a mu'min and a believer. And they didn't have to say much. Only they had to say, "Daskunu mithlana," become like us. And many of them would accept Islam just by watching the actions, what they used to do. Can we say the very same thing in today's time? Can we tell others, become like us? We know what answer we will get. You know what answer we will get. So when we leave this world, people will not remember every achievement. These things will stay behind. They will not remember every possession, what car you were driving or what wallet you carried in your pocket or what clothing you used to wear. They will not remember every title. But they will remember how we treated them. They will remember our kindness. They will remember how patient we were, the smile that we used to have and the respect we used to have amongst the people and our manners. And perhaps those simple acts of good character will be amongst the deeds that weigh heavily on our scale of justice on the day of Qiyamah. In fact, that's a hadith of the Nabi of Allah, sallallahu alayhi wa sallam. أَثْقَلُ مَا شَيْءٌ أَثْقَلُ فِي مِيزَانِ الْمُؤْمِنِ يَوْمَ الْقِيَامَةِ مِنْ خُلُقٍ حَسَنٍ. Nothing will be more weighty on the scale of justice on the day of Qiyamah than good akhlaq and character. So let's all work on our akhlaq and character. You know, there's another story that comes to mind. I remember a few years ago, one person mentioning the story as well, that a teacher once gave, you know, the students a very unusual assignment. So what she did is that she handed each student a clear plastic bag and she gave them a sack of potatoes. She told him, okay, for every person you refuse to forgive, this was the challenge. For every person you refuse to forgive, I want you to write their name on a potato and place it in the bag. And I want you to carry that bag wherever you go. Wherever you go, carry that bag. So some students had one potato, others had several, and some of them had hundreds, right? A few days passed, and the students carried the bags everywhere to class, to their homes, and whatever activity they were getting involved in. And it happened that soon those potatoes began to rot. And the bags became even more heavier. It became so much of taklif for them to carry. And, you know, of course, now the smell was unpleasant and they were unable to even bear that smell. Now the students started complaining. And the teacher said, you know, they said, this is disgusting. The smell is terrible and we can't carry on like this. In fact, you know, the bag is so heavy, we're getting back pains. So the teacher then gathered all of them and said, come, you know, I just want to speak to you. And said, that is exactly what happens to the heart. When you carry grudges, you know, jealousy and malice and bitterness and resentment and anger and and you know, it's all this evil feelings in our hearts. Every hurt you refuse to let go becomes a burden you carry. It follows you everywhere. It affects your happiness, your relationships, and your peace. We don't understand, my respected listeners, by us harboring these ill feelings for others, we're actually carrying around unnecessary baggage. And life becomes terrible and miserable. You're always miserable. Why? Because you always got this in your heart that this person and that person, and you're discussing other people's lives and you're getting involved. You're not supposed to get involved. I mean, the Sahabi Abu Dujana radiallahu anhu, when he was about to pass away, had so much of nur. They noticed that the nur was increasing in his last portion of his life. When he was about to pass away, somebody asked him, "Oh, Abu Dujana, I noticed that you got so much of nur on your face. What is it? What are you doing in your life?" He says, "You know what? I got two actions which I'm hopeful for that will grant me Jannah and entry into Jannah. One is that I don't get involved in things that do not concern me. Things that do not concern me, I don't get involved in it. What's happening in another person's life and what's going on, and that, if it doesn't concern me, I don't get involved in it. And other things, I do not harbor any ill feelings in my heart." Subhanallah. So because of that, my respected listeners, in fact, if we want our nur to increase at that time, in the last portion of our lives, this is the things that we need to do, my respected listeners, and the time is now. So anyway, the teacher then said something very profound to the students. She said that potatoes are outside your body, yet you could barely tolerate them for a few days. Imagine what happens when you carry those rotten feelings inside your heart for years. So, my respected listeners, you know, to be honest, life is too short to carry unnecessary burdens. We see it, how many janazas we are noticing. We're seeing, you know, every single day somebody's passing away. One day we will be lying on our deathbeds. The arguments that seem to be important, it's not going to matter, right? You had an argument with a person, maybe it was some business dealing that went sour, whatever it is, that time's not going to matter at all. The grudges we carried will not matter at all. The pride that stopped us from apologizing. Sometimes the reason, many a times the reason why we fail to apologize because of this ego and this pride and this arrogance. No, I'm right and they're wrong. I will never apologize. So the pride that stopped us from apologizing will not matter at the time of death. What will matter is whether we treated people well. Did we forgive others? Whether we showed kindness? Whether we had good manners? That's what's going to matter the most. So perhaps tonight there is someone we need to call. Perhaps there is someone we need to forgive. Perhaps there is someone who deserves an apology, right? You did something wrong. We need to learn how to say, "I'm sorry." Sometimes we need to put that ego down and we need to put that pride down and then to say, "I'm sorry." Because one day, one of us will attend the other's janazah, right? And on that day, we will wish we had spoken those words while there was still time. Did you ever think about that? You know, that's why I always say, for every one of us, we need to think about certain things. You know, when we are not busy and, you know, with just ourselves, with our thoughts, think about all these things. Imagine your janazah is tomorrow. What will people say when they stand around your grave? Will they speak about your expensive car? Of course not. Will they speak about that tuxedo yet? Of course not. Will they speak about your business? Or will they say he was a kind person? You know, she never hurt anyone. He always greeted the people. She made everyone feel valued. So the greatest legacy is often not what we owned, but how we treated people. So we ask Allah subhanahu wa ta'ala to grant us beautiful manners. May Allah grant us ikhlas and sincere hearts and gentle speech. As Allah instructs us in the Quran, يَا أَيُّوَا الَّذِينَ آمَنُوا اتَّقُوا اللَّهِ وَقُولُوا قَوْلًا سَدِيدًا. قَوْلًا سَدِيدًا is comprehensive. You know, speak with kindness. Don't swear and abuse and don't use filthy and dirty language. It's all included in that word, qawl and sadida. Speak that which is straight, that which is upright. So may Allah grant us speech and noble character. May Allah grant us people who whose presence brings peace to others. May Allah make us amongst those that when we enter into a gathering, people feel the peace and whose manners reflect the teachings of Rasulullah sallallahu alaihi wasallam. And I urge all of the listeners every single day before we go to bed. You know, many people love to read. So just get a seerah kitab. And alhamdulillah, there's so many seerah kitabs available. Just get in every day, read one chapter of the life of the Nabi of Allah sallallahu alaihi wasallam. I promise you in 1 month, you will see a difference and a change in your life. May Allah grant me the tawfiq to do it. And all of our amazing listeners out there, the current time now exactly is 58 minutes past the hour of 1. And this brings us to the end. Until we meet again, fi amanillah, assalamu alaikum wa rahmatullahi wa barakatuh.
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1: Assalamu alaikum wa rahmatullahi wa barakatuh. The date today, the 17th of Dhul-Hijjah 1447, corresponding to the 4th of June 2026. In your local news, President Cyril Ramaphosa is expected to launch the national rollout of Lenacapavir, a twice-yearly HIV prevention injection, in Mpumalanga on Friday. The treatment provides HIV protection for 6 months per dose, with the first shipment of nearly 38,000 doses arriving in South Africa in April. The government has described Lenacapavir as a breakthrough that could help reduce new HIV infections and support efforts to end AIDS as a public health threat by 2030.
2: So thank you for your question. With Lenacapavir, it is an injectable, and with the injectable, it will be available, and patients can actually get the injection. It's a 6 month injection, and so it reduces the pill burden. With the current oral PrEP, you have to take an oral daily pill every day. And so there is a pill burden associated with taking oral PrEP. There's also a lot of stigma associated with taking ARVs. And so this is viewed as a game changer because it's also discreet in terms of HIV prevention.
1: In other local news, a 27-year-old Limpopo woman is appearing in the Chilavusiku Magistrates Court on charges of murdering her two young sons. The boys, aged 8 and 6, died after allegedly consuming food suspected to have been laced with poison. Police are investigating the incident, while the woman faced 2 counts of murder. On the African continent, Mali has banned the use of motorcycles with engine capacities of 125cc and above outside major urban centres as part of efforts to combat a growing insurgency. The government says groups frequently use motorcycles for transport and operations across the country. The nationwide restriction was announced in a government order broadcast on national television on Wednesday.
3: The decision comes amid a deepening security crisis. Since late April, Al-Qaeda-linked militants and Tuareg separatists have launched coordinated offensives.
1: In your Oman News, Middle East analyst Ziad Majed has questioned the durability of the Israeli-Lebanon ceasefire, noting that Hezbollah was not involved in the negotiations. Majed said Israel appears to view the agreement as allowing continued military operations and pointed to concerns over the lack of discussion around withdrawing from occupied territory. Despite these concerns, he noted that Hezbollah faces pressure from its support base to help ensure the truce holds. And finally, Britain says talks with India on implementing their free trade agreement and progressing well. And moving quickly, Trade Minister Peter Carl indicated that the deal is unlikely to be reopened, although its implementation could be delayed due to dispute over steel trade measures. The agreement was reached in May 2025 and signed 2 months later, with both countries still needing to complete their ratification process before it takes effect. And in your finances, now the rand is trading at 16.22 to the dollar, 21.83 to the pound, and 18.88 to the euro. Gold is trading at $4,490.55 per fine ounce, and Brent crude oil is at $97.81 a barrel. In your Salah times, in Johannesburg, Asr sets in at 15.47 p.m., and in Durban at 15.27 p.m. I'm Nina Bambeni with your Radio Islam News at this hour.
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1: 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A warm welcome to each and every one of you to Hayatun Tayyiba with myself, Malima Shakira Hunter. Allahumma laka alhamdu wa laka shukru kulluh wa ilayka yurja'u al-amru kulluh. We thank Allah subhanahu wa ta'ala, the Almighty Allah subhanahu wa ta'ala, who through His fadl, His grace and His karam has blessed us, subhanallah, and has granted us the understanding of true joy in our lives. May Allah subhanahu wa ta'ala allow each and every one of us, as we go through our lives and we spend our time on this earth, to always realign ourselves with our great, great cause. And that is the cause of meeting Allah subhanahu wa ta'ala. Now the world can truly get in your way. Life and busyness and ups and downs can truly take you away from that cause and steer you away. Now the little topic that we are doing as we introduce our show this afternoon is we are looking at staying the course

how distractions can take you away from the path of Allah subhanahu wa ta'ala. Now, when you look at understanding a journey and understanding a grand voyage, when a person is going on a grand voyage to the Arctic Ocean maybe, or going towards, subhanAllah, going towards the North Pole, there are people who prepare and prepare and prepare for months and months and months. The right clothing, the right food, the right understanding, learning temperature conditions, etc. is imperative for survival. Whether it is a journey towards a difficult place or a place of ease, there comes with it a lot of preparation. Now, we are all preparing for a journey that is ruju' ila Rabbina. It is a return to our Rabb. And subhanAllah, if we are preparing for this return to Allah subhanahu wa ta'ala, then without a doubt, we have to put into place, subhanAllah, we have to put into place the very, very necessities that are needed to keep us, to steer the course, to stay the course, it to allow us, subhanAllah, to be able to reach our destination in the best possible way, to be able to take maximum benefit when we get to that destination, subhanAllah. Now, as you are traversing and traveling, and as I am, subhanAllah, trying to stay the course, there are so many distractions. And distractions come in ways where we notice that they are distractions, and sometimes we do not notice that they are distractions. Subhanallah, as soon as you make the intention that I would like to wake up for tahajjud salah, the first distraction that hits you is that you either get visitors, you either are invited out, you are suddenly overwhelmed in such a way that you don't have time, and subhanallah, you are trying to just be focused, right? You are trying to focus on being there, being present, enjoying the moment of, ya Allah, I'm going to read Sada, I'm going to get up tomorrow morning, I want to sleep early. And suddenly a million things distract you. Big things like visitors, small things like your phone. And I wouldn't say small things, but the reality is the distraction of an app, the distraction of a message, the distraction of something seemingly important. And so that takes you away from the course that you had, and that was, I want to wake up tomorrow morning and stand before Allah subhanahu wa ta'ala. You might decide that, you know what, I want to learn the meaning of the Quran. I want to translate the Quran. I want to learn the tafsir of the Quran. And then, subhanAllah, you find that your children's extracurriculars might clash with the time of your tafsir. You might find that, oh, at this particular time, there's another need that is there. And so again, the distraction that comes in that takes you away from that focus. Now, beloved listeners, subhanAllah, at every given moment, you and I will be tested with distractions. Distractions are driven by shaitan to take us away from a purpose. When you and I decide and we make an intention and azam and we make dua to Allah subhanahu wa ta'ala to bring us closer to Him, shaitan's purpose is to move you away from that. Shaitan's purpose is to distract you. And you'll find that suddenly there will be things that come to you in under the pretense of assistance. For example, somebody that needs help. And so in your mind, you will think, subhanAllah, this person needs help. I've got to help them. We've got to do this. And it's not that you can't. You have to, right? But then, Allahu Akbar, you are now unable to fulfill the next step and the next step and the next step. So what do we do in the face of distractions? How do we keep ourselves steered to our course? So the first thing, subhanAllah, is we've got to understand sometimes our role as people and being part of society means that we've got to take into consideration the people around us, the responsibilities we have. But we've also got to draw the line of understanding where does the obedience to Allah begin and where does the obedience to man start. And many a times we end up obeying people and we've been listening to people over and superseding our relationship with Allah subhanahu wa ta'ala. Therefore, we've got to take something into consideration. And that is, subhanAllah, we've got to understand that we've got to recognize true needs and responsibilities versus distractions that take us away from Allah subhanahu wa ta'ala. Now, in order for us to become of the people who truly recognize
that I am on a path. I've got to become from amongst the mukhbitin. And Allah speaks about the mukhbitin in the Quran. He describes such people who have this humility. But one of the qualities that I explained by the ulama, it is the ability, subhanAllah, to hold firm in the face of the turbulence of life. You know, life has its ups and its downs, and life has its moments. And yet, subhanAllah, you are holding firm and saying to yourself that irrespective of the turbulence, irrespective of the turbulence, I will 100% hold firm. Irrespective of the turbulence, subhanAllah, I am going to steer this path, and I'm going to say, I am, you know, steering my ship on this path, holding on to my vision, holding on to it, taking my strength from Allah subhanahu wa ta'ala, and not allowing myself to be moved off. Now, many of us, subhanAllah, we get overwhelmed, and overwhelmed and anxiety is one of the biggest tricks of shaitan, where he allows you to feel like everything is more important but that intention that you made to worship Allah subhanahu wa ta'ala. You will find that shaitan actually gets you to that point where you feel like even reading my salah is too much, even reading my adhkar is too much, even making that time to connect to Allah subhanahu wa ta'ala is too much. So what you have to do, you and I have to do, is we have to ensure, subhanAllah, that we are going back to the reason why we do not allow distractions to get hold of us. And that is because of the qima, the value system. The value system of what is it that we are getting when we go back to Allah subhanahu wa ta'ala. So, you know, whenever you think of somebody who is traveling for a long time, and when they think of the next 2 days, they're going to get home to their own bed, the familiarity of their home, they get so excited that rujur is so exciting to them because they're going back to something familiar. Even though a few weeks before that, they left it in a hurry because they were tired of it. But subhanAllah, that return becomes so important, right? And so you find, beloved listeners, as you are thinking of returning to Allah subhanahu wa ta'ala, Allah subhanahu wa ta'ala in the Quran describes that return. He says,

ربك راضية مرضية. Allah subhanahu wa ta'ala describes the contented soul that returns to Allah, says, irji'i ila rabbiki, return to your Rabb, pleased and well pleased, subhanAllah. So that rujoo, that return to Allah subhanahu wa ta'ala, is of immense benefit to us. That return to Allah subhanahu wa ta'ala is such value that everything around us and all the distractions around us is not something that we give in to, because we understand that the moment I'm going to meet my Allah, the moment that I will stand in front of Him, the moment that I will see His Noor, the moment that I will gaze, bi-idhna, may Allah grant us all the stability, is the reason I do what I do today. And when that focus is clear, when that understanding is clear, subhanAllah, when you know that what you are doing is for that greater purpose of meeting and seeing Allah subhanahu wa ta'ala, that's when you start to take into account, what are the distractions that are getting me? What are the distractions that are pulling me in every direction? And you start to get serious about your connection to Almighty Allah subhanahu wa ta'ala. So welcome to Hayatun Tayyiba, everybody. We go for a short nasheed break. When we get back, bi-idhnillahi ta'ala, we continue with the conversation.

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0: The Life of a Believer, a Life of Growth and Abundance. Join Ustada Shakira Hunter on Hayat and Tayyiba from 2 p.m. to 3 p.m., focusing on the continuous development of a believer and a constant focus to self-growth within our acts of worship and skills.
1: Assalamu alaikum wa rahmatullahi ta'ala wa barakatuh. Beloved listeners of Radio Islam International, ahlan wa sahlan wa marhaban bikum jami'a. A warm welcome to each and every one of you back to Hayatun Tayyiba. Alhamdulillah, summa alhamdulillah. We are moving on to the next segment of our show this afternoon, and we are looking forward to chatting to psychologist Muhammad Hussein, who is an educational psychologist and child development specialist. A little bit later, inshallah, we are looking at the impact of parent-child communication on confidence and expression. So before we jump into that discussion, let's first dial it back a little bit and go and look into communication itself, the challenges that we face. And subhanAllah, you find that many of us, when it comes to communicating, we don't realize the impact that an information overload has. And a lot of times when we are navigating issues with our children, with our young ones, we find that we are navigating these problems with the understanding that if I just tell them more, if I just explain more, if I speak more, if I repeat more, then there will be a change, there will be impact. And we don't realize that information overload can literally make our children unable to even receive any information, right? Being bombarded. And just if you think of yourself as a human being, when you are constantly being bombarded with excessive information, emails, messages, this, it actually gives cognitive fatigue, right? And so we've got to make sure that when we are addressing our children, when we are speaking to them, we are not coming to them in such a way where they tune us out. Right. And so we find that, you know, sometimes there's cultural differences or there's even generational gaps in communication. The way that an adult in the past generations would communicate would be in a tone of respect, in a tone of understanding, maybe, or even coming from a point of, you know, like a life experience that is different to the child of today. And so a lot of times that you find that children can misunderstand, and we as adults can also misunderstand or misinterpret, I should say, because of the diverse nature of how people are growing up today, how they are living, what they're experiencing. Their lived experiences are different. Culturally, we each go through things differently. We go through things via the medium of language that we experience as well. So all of this impacts our communication, our ability to receive information as well. Now, you will find that many a times, when you are communicating, you might be communicating in the best of way. So you might be speaking in a way that has impact. You might be talking to your children and you truly are saying something beneficial. And yet your child is unable to benefit, unable to hear, unable to take it in. And one of the main reasons for this is because of the inability to learn to listen actively, right? And we all struggle with this, subhanAllah, where we listen with the intention of replying. We listen with the intention of breaking down what the other person is saying. We listen with the intention of, I need to prove a point. And so because of this, we don't have the skill to be able to filter out what is being said to us, what is meant to benefit us, etc. Subhanallah, right? Then you find that many a times what we don't understand is the world that we live in today, we have non-verbal cues, right? We have non-verbal cues. Many people, when you meet somebody, you feed off their non-verbal cues and you sort of understand what they are saying. You understand the messages, the messaging that they say. But when there's physical distance, when you are talking to somebody over a phone, when you are speaking to them via platform, via Zoom platform, that physical distance does not allow for the child to read and to pick up those cues. And so many a times things can be misinterpreted because of that. So looking at and understanding what the challenges that we face when it comes to communication can make us understand why, when we are trying to say what we are trying to say, why it can be so misleading, why it can be so difficult as well. We are, inshallah, going to try to contact our guest right now, bi-ithnillahi ta'ala. And inshallah, once we have the go-ahead that our guest is online, we will continue with the conversation, bi-ithnillahi ta'ala, focusing on communication, between parents and children. Janiaz, inshallah, is our guest with us. Okay, so listeners, subhanAllah, while we wait for our guest to join us, bi-idhnillahi ta'ala, we are still discussing and looking at communication, and we look at the crucial role that communication plays, right? When you think about the confidence, that the self-esteem, the ability to express themselves, you understand, subhanAllah, that the way that we communicate between parents and children, the reality is that that is impacting their own abilities, their own confidence, subhanAllah. And so Islam gives us the lenses and you know, sort of directs us to the lenses of compassion, the lenses of understanding, the lenses of meaningful dialogue in the family, within the family. And so many a times, you know, you want to jump to the to the baseline of, I need to shout, I need to scream, I need to just say what I want to say, I need to, you know, make sure that I'm my point is getting across, and sometimes the children are not listening, so I have to push it. Now, Islam grants us this great emphasis on compassion, understanding, and also understanding how meaningful dialogue within a family is become such an essential part in the emotional as well as the spiritual development of a child. Now, to explore this topic further, alhamdulillah, we are joined by Brother Muhammad Hussain, who is a registered educational psychologist with extensive experience working with children, adolescents, and young adults. Alhamdulillah, having memorized the Quran before pursuing his studies in psychology, Muhammad combines Islamic values with professional expertise. He does hold an undergraduate, honors, and master's degree in educational psychology from the University of Wits, and is registered with the Health Professional Council of South Africa. Brother Muhammad, assalamu alaikum wa rahmatullahi ta'ala wa barakatuh. Welcome to Radio Islam International, and jazakallah khair for your time this afternoon.
2: Wa alaikum salam wa rahmatullahi, jazakallah for having me online.
1: Brother, so first and foremost, subhanAllah, when you look at communication, and we often see the impact of communication on our children when they are, you know, later when they are trying to navigate keeping to their deen, practicing on their deen, and as parents, we might not realize how big of a role we have played in that difficulty. So let's start off at this point of, why is healthy communication between parents and children so important in developing a child's confidence and self-esteem?
2: Thank you so much. I think it's very important for us as parents to communicate with our kids, quite importantly in how we can understand them. Sometimes what happens is with our children, they find it difficult to find the right words. And they, you know, as they're developing, as they're growing, they just need some sort of assistance, some sort of support, some sort of guidance on finding the right words to express themselves. So to allow communication to happen openly with support, we need to allow parents to support their kids by communicating with them openly. And allowing that to happen, we need to allow the space in the environment of the home to happen with ease as well.
1: Mm-hmm. Now, subhanAllah, this environment, as you say, you know, where children are feeling comfortable, they can express themselves. You know, I mean, the world that we live in Islamic Muslim cultures, we often find that, you know, you can't say this to your parents, you shouldn't be saying this to your parents. Whereas that really leads them to then speaking to other people, right? And they feel like their feelings, their concerns, their worries are always met with judgment and criticism. So how do we now, the old guard, sort of change the way that we think about communication, and how do we create these environments where our children feel comfortable, but then obviously keeping the respect as well, right?
2: Gee, absolutely. So like, children often learn their values through the messages they receive from their parents, right? Correct? And what happens is, when parents listen attentively, speak kindly, and validate their children's feelings, what happens is that our children develop a positive sense of self-worth, right? And what happens is, once that happens, they begin to believe in their thoughts, their feelings, their opinions that matter, right? And we have this understanding that when it comes to speaking, the way we model the way we speak to our children, automatically they will speak respectfully to us. And what then happens is that when we speak to our kids in a respectful way, they tend to learn from this. And once they're able to understand this, then the respect will automatically come in place within the family dynamic.
1: SubhanAllah. Okay, so now, you know, you have the opposite, right? Which is the harsh criticism. And I think in our family, sometimes it's constant comparison, maybe not so much a criticism, but constant comparison. And also where sometimes the older generation, especially the males in the family, you become dismissive. You know, when the young child is speaking and they are sharing something, you're dismissive of what they are saying and you don't give them that space. So that emotional development of the child now, their own self-expression can be severely impacted. When we look at Islam, what guidance does Islam offer us with this regard?
2: Yeah, absolutely. So what the Islamic perspective is that every child is our amana, right? From Allah subhanahu wa ta'ala. So what we as parents need to do is that the way we speak to our children either builds them up or breaks them. Our Prophet Nabi sallallahu alaihi wasallam has mentioned before is that constantly treat our children with dignity and respect, with love, with understanding, with pureness. And how we need to speak to them is the way we want them to speak to us, right? So our Nabi Sallallahu Alaihi Wasallam always used to speak to them in a kind way. Listen to them, engage with them, rather than simply giving them commands. What happens is that we find that as parents, we have this authority. Yes, Allah Ta'ala has given us that authority, but Allah Ta'ala has also given us them as an amana. And amana is a trust. A trust is that we need to value them. We also have to respect them, right? Give them that love. And by that, then automatically that response and the way they react to us will be a loving environment, will be a peaceful environment, and an emotionally safe environment.
1: 100%, subhanAllah. And we see this, right, when you look at the interactions that Rasulullah had with so many of the Sahaba, radiallahu ajma'in, you know, you look at them, they're quite young, you know, especially Usama bin Zayd and Mu'adh ibn Jabal. There's always, Ya Mu'adh, uhibbuk, I love you. And then there was the advice, you know, oh, don't forget to say this. But before that, there was a sort of compliment, subhanAllah, right? So Nabi Sallallahu was very known for the attentiveness, right? Noticing these little things and then framing it in a beautiful way. So what practical lessons can parents learn from the example of Rasulullah when we are communicating with our own children today?
2: Absolutely. Let's start with the first one. I think the most important one is giving our children the attention. I know it's a very difficult time and period where we are in currently, where, you know, we find both parents working, we found both parents having major responsibilities. Our Prophet Nabi Sallallahu Alaihi Wasallam would turn towards the person he was speaking to and give them his full attention. So today, that would mean by putting down, you know, for instance, our phones, the laptops, you know, all our things that we can get to at some time or another. But when we're with our kids, at least for a minimum time of at least 10 to 15, 20 minutes, let's listen to them. Let's truly listen to what and how was their day and listen to what their feelings are. The second part would be, you know, how we speak to them in a respectful way. Nabi Sallallahu Alaihi Wasallam would address children in a respectful way, in a respected way, in a loving way. Children do not need to earn dignity. They deserve it, right? They are amana, as we spoke about earlier. The third part, which is very important, is the affection. The affection that we have and you show towards our kids should be openly shown through kindness, and that is through the words, through our the way we show our bodily expressions, the way we show our behavior, the physical affection also. Sometimes we find that, you know, the physical affection should only be given by the mom. But no, there's a hug that can come from a dad. There's a kiss on the forehead that can come from the dad as well. You know, the time when the child is feeling quite emotional, feeling quite down, had a rough day at work, at school today. Why not give him a hug and say, you know what, it's okay. It will be okay. Today was just a bad day. Let's look at what we've done today and how we can better it for tomorrow. So these are some of the things that we can try and implement within the home environment. Another thing, which, if I may, just one more, is that teach them rather than shame, right? So teach them when we have to have a certain behavior that we want them to implement and model that for them. So when mistakes occur, Nabi Sallallahu Alaihi Wasallam focus on guidance rather than embarrassment. You should take them away. Sometimes we find that, you know, we go to family members, we go to, you know, certain situations, environments where it's not the home environment, and our kids do certain things that are, you know, as we call it, naughty. But then to correct them there and there, it's also not correct. We need to come back home and address it with them, right? And the best way children are going to learn is when they feel supported rather than attacked.
1: 100%, subhanAllah. I think this is so spot on. Now, you know, many parents, once that communication gap develops and there is that distance between the parent, then it takes a lot, you know, for the parent to humble themselves or for the child to say, you know, to actually forgive after a while. So what advice do you have for our parents who, when there is already that communication gap and they want to now rebuild that trust and strengthen that relationship?
2: Absolutely. The first thing I would say to our parents, which I find commonly in practice as well and with working with children and parents, is don't lose hope. I know it's difficult periods, difficult times. You come in post-COVID. It's many difficult incidents we'll be finding ourselves in. But there is many parents assume that because their children have become distant due to, you know, technology, the relationship is damaged beyond repair. No, in reality, it's not. Children often want connection, and any moment will give them that. Right, even when they don't know how to ask for it. Remember, our kids are still learning to find the right words to express their feelings. So a few practical tips I would definitely recommend for us to try and implement is, let's start small. Don't begin with those serious lectures and those serious concerns that we're facing, right? Try to get to know our kids. Try to get to know them in the sense that, what are their likes? Not what we feel they like, but rather what are their enjoyments, right? And then begin with everyday small conversations, you know, and during this, we are able to understand them better. That could be, you know, the talk we're having during our supper time, or a time when, you know, sometimes we find ourselves after supper taking a walk, you know, or maybe sometimes we find parents driving our kids, you know, from school to madrasa or from madrasa to home. In that car environment, let's talk to them. Let's start connecting with them. And those small talks is where we're going to naturally find those moments where we can connect with our kids quite easily. The second part I would practically try and put in place is listen without fixing. Not every conversation requires a solution. Sometimes children don't want solutions immediately. They just simply want someone to understand their feeling, understand what they're going through, understand that today was a rough day at school, or today was really a bad day at school, and I need someone to understand this. And this is a common thing that we're finding not only with females, but with males, because as school becomes more demanding, you know, sometimes teachers and sometimes even in madrasa, it becomes a lot more demanding with sabak, with how much they need to learn and what they need to learn. It becomes a lot for children. All they want is just someone to understand them, to hear them, that today was a long day and it's okay, you know, and let them speak about that. The third part is acknowledging the past mistakes. You know, parents are human. We're all human, right? We are going to make mistakes. And sometimes saying, you know, for instance, you would say, I realize I haven't always listened the way I should have, but I'm trying to be better. That itself is a connection that is powerful with our children. And when that allows them to understand that my parents are understanding me now, my parents are coming to a level where they can connect with me emotionally, not just physically, but emotionally. The next part I would definitely try and put in place is trying to be consistent in parents. I know it's very difficult with the demands of everyday life, but consistency in one thing, and we can build on there later on. So trust is not rebuilt through one conversation. Absolutely not. It takes time. We have to trust the process of connecting with our kids. It is a rebuild through hundreds of small interactions over time. Give them the opportunity to have those conversations. Give them that opportunity to give them the time to have those conversations as well. And inshallah, from a perspective of from our Islamic perspective, always remember our children in du'as. They can have a bad day. They might have, you know, for instance, showed us some sort of disrespect or, you know, backchatted us. It doesn't mean we don't make du'a for our children. They're our mana. They come from us. They are part of us. And as Muslims, we both need to make those efforts and realize that at the end of all of this, Allah Ta'ala will be able to accept our du'as. Have that hope that Allah Ta'ala will accept our du'as. Allah Ta'ala will be there for us. So constantly, and the best du'as are the du'as of a parent. Right? We always say to our children, Jannah lies under our parents, under our mother's feet. We also say at some point that, you know, the key to Jannah lies under our father's feet. And if that is the case, and it is the case, then also make du'a for them. Make du'a for our children to be successful, not only from a curriculum perspective, from an Islamic perspective, so they can come back onto Deen, so they can, you know, fulfill the five pillars of Islam. They can fulfill making sure that they read the Quran, they read our Salah every day. These are basic things that, inshallah, through our parents to us, it will be implemented, and obviously through modeling as well. And the home environment should be the place where this this is the environment where the home environment could be felt as the safest as it can be. And once our children feel safe in this environment, they feel most accepted. And once they feel most accepted, they feel most understood. And that's where the connection comes in.
1: Subhanallah, absolutely, absolutely spot on. And I love the fact that, you know, that when we realize that this is so tied to our relationship with Allah subhanahu wa ta'ala, then we value it more, you know, and we understand what we are doing, and we realize that little tiny communications and conversations can have such long-term effect and impact. Brother Muhammad, jazakallah khair for your time this afternoon. May Allah subhanahu wa ta'ala bless you and all the work that you are doing, and Allah accept it from you. Please keep us in your du'as, inshallah, and we hope you have a beautiful afternoon ahead, inshallah.
2: JazakAllah so much. JazakAllah to you too. Walaikum salam wa
1: rahmatullahi wa barakatuh. Listeners, alhamdulillah, thumma alhamdulillah. We were just speaking to Brother Muhammad, subhanAllah, who is an educational psychologist, Brother Muhammad Hussein, and we have been looking at the impact of parent-child communication on confidence as well as expression. Inshallah, we'll stop our conversation there for this afternoon, and bi-idhnillahi ta'ala, we continue to Monday afternoon. SubhanAllah, the week has flown by in such a beautiful rush, and we ask Allah subhanahu wa ta'ala to accept it, to bless it, and most importantly, may Allah grant you all a Jum'ah that is witnessed by the Malaika bi-idhnillahi ta'ala. Barakallahu li wa lakum, and assalamu alaikum. Sorry, a huge jazakallah khair to the engineering team, Hafiz Muhammad, as well as to the production team, Sister Samira, and to you, the listener, jazakallah khair for your time. May Allah bless you. Assalamu alaikum warahmatullahi ta'ala wabarakatuh.
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1: Assalamu alaikum wa rahmatullahi wa barakatuh. Making headlines. Plan Mokhotsi denied bail. Yom al Khamis, the 17th of Dhul Hijjah, 1447, corresponding to Thursday, the 4th of June, 2026. With your news on Radio Islam, I am Muhammad Baum. Starting with local news, the Johannesburg Majlis Court has denied alleged political fixer Plan Mokhotsi bail. Mokhotsi, who had been in custody since his arrest on the 15th of May, appeared before the court today for his bail. However, his hopes of freedom were dashed. The state, which was opposed to Mokhotsi's release on bail, previously argued he did not cooperate with investigators and was unreachable when the investigation officer tried to reach him. None of the addresses he provided could be verified. Handing down judgment, Magistrate Johannes C. Kruger says the addresses provided by Mokhotsi during his bail application did not respond, adding that there was a likelihood he may evade trial. Now, the South African Litigation Center is trying to bar South Africa from exporting arms to the United States. They have filed an application in the Pretoria High Court to stop the sale. Permits to export arms are issued by the National Conventional Arms Control Committee. The SALC says the NCACC is acting unlawfully by continuing to authorize arms export in the face of overwhelming evidence of its aggression and international laws violations. Last year, South Africa exported arms valued at 279 million rand to the U.S. The center says the NCACCA should have suspended or cancelled the permits for these sales.
2: Why do we argue that? The basis of our argument lies in the numerous violations of international laws that we have seen since the beginning of 2025, starting with lifting the hold on arms transfers to Israel whilst knowing what is happening in Gaza, going on with the Iran attacks from last year in June 2025, going then in our application we show further the developments of the capture of the president of Venezuela at the beginning of this year, and with the latest attacks on Iran at the end of February.
1: On the African continent, Tanzania's President Samia Suluhu Hassan held talks with her Russian counterpart Vladimir Putin yesterday at the start of a three-day state visit to Moscow, her first official trip abroad since she won last year's election. It comes as she and her government face isolation by the West over the violent crackdown by security forces following the disputed October polls in which it's estimated that more than 1,000 people died. In contrast, Putin was one of the first to congratulate her after she was declared winner with 98% of the vote. During yesterday's meeting, the Russian president thanked Hassan for the visit.
3: It's gratifying to note that after your inauguration, you chose Russia as your first foreign country for a state visit. We see this as a very positive sign that all these years, especially in recent years when you served as both minister and in government as vice president, you have consistently focused on developing our bilateral ties.
4: This is a chance when we have time to discuss the forthcoming development for our countries. But before that, I must thank Russia for the greater contribution which they provided during the African liberation.
1: In world news, a Nepali Sherpa guide who went missing on Mount Everest 6 days ago has been found crawling alone to base camp after fears that he had died. According to Pemba Sherpa of 8K Expeditions, which was coordinating the search for the missing guide, Dawa Sherpa was found by a clearing crew this morning as he was crawling down snowy slopes around the Khumbu Icefall. The 52-year-old Dawa was carried down to safety and given food and water. A rescue helicopter flew him to Hams Hospital in the capital, Kathmandu, where his wife and daughter had already begun funeral rites and rituals were waiting. Dawa was last seen around the 29th of May. Descending the mountain, he did not reach the base camp, although his client, a Polish climber, did. There was a delay in organizing a search team, and when rescue helicopters were finally sent to find him, they could not, for Dawa's family hope of seeing him alive was all but gone. In other news, the foreign ministers of Qatar, the UAE, Jordan, Turkey, Egypt, Indonesia, Pakistan and Saudi Arabia have condemned Israeli settler incursions at Jerusalem's Al-Aqsa Masjid and called for the acknowledgement of Jordan's jurisdiction over the holy site. In a statement posted by Qatar's foreign ministry on social media, the ministers say the incursions, which were conducted under the protection of Israeli forces, constitute a clear violation of international law, relevant UN resolutions, and the historical and legal status of the holy sites in occupied East Jerusalem. The ministers further rejected Israeli attempts to alter the historical and legal status quo in Jerusalem and its Islamic and Christian holy sites, and urged the recognition of Jordan's historic custodianship of the Al-Aqsa complex. They stressed that the holy site is a place of worship exclusively for Muslims, adding that they hold the Israeli authorities responsible for the escalating violations perpetrated by settlers under military protection. Al-Aqsa Masjid has been governed under a decades-long status quo or international arrangement, preserving its religious status as an exclusively Islamic site. Coming to the financials, rand is trading at 16.26 to the dollar, 21.85 to the pound, 18.89 to the euro. Oil is trading at $97.81 a barrel, gold $4,464.68 a fine ounce. In our Masrat and for today in the Joburg region, Asr Shafi sets at 3:04 p.m, Asr Hanafi 3:47 p.m, Maghrib 5:26 p.m. In the Durban region, Asr Shafi is set in at 2:45 p.m, Asr Hanafi sets in at 3:27 p.m, Maghrib sets in at 5:07 p.m, inshallah. Recapping the top story of this hour, the Johannesburg Magistrates Court has denied alleged political fixer Brown Mokhotsi bail. From the news desk of Real Islam, assalamu alaikum wa rahmatullahi wa barakatuh.
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This is the Daily Reset and I'm your host Sumaya Jamal, keeping you company as I always do, Monday to Friday between 3 and 4 p.m. It is a Thursday, the 4th of June 2026 and the 17th day of Dhul-Hijjah 1447. We've got your quirky days of the year, your daily dose of nasiha, and every Thursday we bring you a Thriving Thursday where we catch up with psychologists, counselors, life coaches and the like, talking about pertinent topics in that category. And today our conversation is with no stranger to the Daily Reset, Sister Hanifa Ismail, who is a counselor, and we're talking about the label of empath versus narcissist. So that's a conversation you don't want to miss coming up around about 20 past 3, inshallah. And then, of course, we bring you the Productive Muslim Woman in History series. And today we're talking about Asiya radiallahu anha. So that's what you can look forward to, alayhi salam, on the Daily Reset today. Let's look at those quirky days of the year. First one is Hug Your Cat Day. So if you have a cat, it's a day that you need to celebrate that special bond between humans and their feline companions. While not every cat enjoys being hugged, the day encourages cat owners to show extra love, affection, and appreciation to their furry friends and maybe give a treat or two. Cats spend about 70% of their lives sleeping. That's around 13 to 16 hours a day. A group of kittens is called a kindle, while a group of adult cats is called a clouder. Cats can rotate their ears 180 degrees and have over 30 muscles controlling them. Every cat's nose print is unique, just like how we have our fingerprint that's unique. Cats cannot taste sweetness because they lack the taste receptors for sweet foods. The oldest known pet cat lived over 9,500 years ago alongside humans. And a cat's purr vibrates between 25 and 150 hertz frequencies that some researchers believe may help promote healing and reduce stress. Cats communicate with humans differently than they do with other cats. Meowing is largely a language that they've actually developed specifically for us. Imagine that. Very, very interesting. Another day is Cheese Day today, celebrating one of the oldest and most popular foods, cheese. It has been enjoyed for thousands of years and comes in thousands of varieties around the world. I mean, there's mozzarella and cheddar and gouda and cream cheese and cottage cheese and your blue cheese, and it's really endless, hey? So if you're a cheese lover, I think you'd be very passionate about this day. So go out, grab some cheese, some of your favorite ones, and enjoy today. You know, it can be something savory and it can be something sweet, like how we added cream cheese into making a cheesecake, for example. Cheese is believed to be over 7,000 years old. There are more than 2,000 varieties of cheese worldwide, with the most popular being mozzarella. It takes about 10 liters of milk to make a kilogram of cheese, and cheese contains your protein, calcium, vitamins, and support bone health. Some cheese improve with age, and the holes in Swiss cheese are caused by gases released by bacteria during the aging process. The world's largest cheese sculpture weighed more than a small car. Imagine that. Many historians actually believe the cheese was discovered accidentally when milk was stored in containers made from animal stomachs, and that natural enzymes caused the milk to separate into curds and whey. And the last one very quickly is a Clean Beauty Day, promoting awareness about beauty and skincare products that focus on ingredients considered safer, gentler, and more environmentally conscious. So the term clean beauty doesn't have a universal definition, but it definitely and generally refers to products that avoid certain controversial ingredients and emphasize transparency. So it's very important for us to know that when you're using certain products on your skin, you have to make sure that they contain good products and good ingredients that are environmentally safe, that are cleaner, gentler on your skin, and are not something that's going to obviously have too much of chemicals that are going to make things worse there for you. So there you have it. The phrase clean beauty has become one of the fastest growing trends in the beauty industry over the past decade. So that is what it is for today, your quirky days of the year. Let's go in for our nasiha, which is the last part of the

0: Message by Sheikh Umar Suleiman, titled The Secret to Surviving Disappointment.
1: And subhanAllah, I was reflecting on this hadith in a way that I had never, subhanAllah, noticed before. The hadith of the Prophet ﷺ talking to Abdullah ibn Abbas radiallahu ta'ala anhuma while he was riding with him. And at the tail end of the hadith, the Prophet ﷺ says to Ibn Abbas, تعرف إلى الله في الرخاء يعرفك في الشدة. Get to know Allah in times of ease, Allah will know you in times of hardship. And I was just thinking, subhanAllah, how beautiful and precise the advice of the Prophet sallallahu alaihi wasallam. Because sometimes when you're in periods of ease, you still pray your five prayers, you still give your sadaqah, you still do your things robotically and mechanically, but you disconnect from Allah subhanahu wa ta'ala in your times of ease. Like your dua doesn't have the same deep attachment. Your salah doesn't feel as great. We hate trial, but trial is the only thing that wakes us up for tahajjud. We hate despair, but despair is the only thing that makes us cry in our dua. And so sometimes in your times of ease, yeah, alhamdulillah, I still come to Jum'ah, I still pray my five prayers, but your heart is rusting. You're not talking to Allah. You're not getting to know Allah subhanahu wa ta'ala. You're succumbing to ghafla. It's easy right now. And when it's easy to become heedless. And the Prophet ﷺ emphasized, let ta'arraf ila Allah fi ar-rakha. Get to know Allah subhanahu wa ta'ala during those times of ease. Allah will know you in times of hardship. You know what it makes me think about? Every time I take someone for Umrah or Hajj, especially Hajj, then during Hajj, mashallah, people want like an experience where they're making dua quietly and everything is nice and smooth and sakina. That's not the ibadah of Hajj. In Hajj, you're getting bustled around, pushed around, elbows, sweat, tiredness, exhaustion, dehydration. There's no quiet moment for dua except for the tents of Mina, maybe, and on the day of Arafah. Other than that, you're making talaf and you're just trying to not fall down while you're making your dhikr and your dua, right? Why? Because in moments of tribulation, you don't have that time to settle in and make that quiet dua and feel that quiet connection. What's stopping you right now? تعرف إلى الله في الرخاء. تعرف إلى الله في الرخاء. بادروا بالأعمال. And then the last hadith that I'll mention here, وَاللَّهُ فِي عَوْنِ الْعَبْدِ مَا كَانَ الْعَبْدُ فِي عَوْنِ أَخِي. Allah will be at the aid of the believer so long as the believer is at the aid of his brother. You want Allah to know you in hard times when you think the hard time is never going to end? When you feel like I can't see an end in sight? These are three things. بَادِرُوا بِالْأَعْمَالِ. Rush to do good deeds in your times of ease as if it's a time of hardship. Put yourself in Gaza right now. Mentally put yourself in Gaza. Spiritually put yourself in Gaza right now. And think about what would happen to your du'as and what would happen to your good deeds. بَادِرُوا بِالْأَعْمَالِ. Number two, تَعَرَّفْ إِلَى اللَّهِ. Do the actions where you get to know Allah subhanahu wa ta'ala, where you read Quran in quiet, where you make du'a in ease, where you do dhikr in ease, and you connect yourself to Allah. Because that's the only way that you'll be able to trust Him when you can't trust your senses because you don't see an end in sight during the trial. Number three, Allah is in the service of the believer so long as the believer is in the service of his brother. When you're in that state of ease, make sure that you're a source of ease for someone else. Because then Allah subhanahu wa ta'ala will continue to be in your aid, even when your times are no longer easy. The last thing I say is what Allah azza wa jalla says, وَاعْبُدْ رَبَّكَ حَتَّى يَأْتِيَكَ الْيَقِينَ. Worship Allah until death comes to you. When is it over? I don't know when it's over. The beauty and the complication of this dunya is that we don't know when it's over. We keep getting plunged into hardship and ease. We're in the cycle, and we don't know when it's going to be over. وَاعْبُدْ رَبَّكَ حَتَّى يَأْتِيَكَ الْيَقِينِ. Worship Allah until certainty comes to you. Certainty is death. Worship Allah until death comes to you. Hatim ibn al-Asam, rahimahullah, had a beautiful reflection on this. He said, the dunya is like your shadow. Think of the dunya as your shadow. This world as your shadow. If you try to catch your shadow, you'll never be able to. But if you turn your back to it and walk, it will have no choice but to follow you. Put the dunya behind you like your shadow. And follow that guidance and chase Allah subhanahu wa ta'ala with desperation even when your circumstances don't seem so desperate. So that Allah subhanahu wa ta'ala will give you hope even when there is no worldly end in sight of the trial and tribulation that you are in. May Allah subhanahu wa ta'ala give us thabat. May Allah give us firmness on our faith. in good times and in bad times. And may Allah subhanahu wa ta'ala make the best of our deeds the last of them.
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0: Over the past few years, psychological terms that were once mostly used by mental health professionals have now become part of everyday conversation. You know, when you're scrolling through social media and you are more likely to come across videos about toxic people, trauma bonds, narcissists, gaslighting, empaths, and more. And for some people, these terms have helped them better understand their experiences, their relationships. But for others, and on the other hand, there is a growing concern that we may be using these labels too loosely. You know, someone diagnosing others without proper training or understanding to do so. So today we're exploring the topic of the label of empath versus narcissist and asking an important question. Are we overusing psychological terms? How do we distinguish between genuine psychological concepts and social media buzzwords? And what happens when labels become more important than actually understanding the behavior itself? And joining us to unpack this is Sister Khanifa Ismail, a specialist wellness counselor in private practice at Mindful Healing Holistic Therapy. With a background in psychology, Islamic counseling, and holistic healing, Khanifa works with individuals who are navigating complex emotional patterns, helping them reconnect with their inner strength, develop healthier boundaries, and approach healing in a balanced and mindful way. And if I salam alaikum, shukran so much for making the time for us.
6: Wa alaikum salam wa rahmatullahi wa barakatuh. It's always a pleasure.
0: Alhamdulillah, I'm very excited for this topic. I think it's a really an important one for us to unpack and, you know, get to the bottom of. And going right in, you know, it seems like everywhere we look on social media, people are calling themselves an empath or calling someone else a narcissist, right? So why have these labels become so popular in recent years?
6: I feel that for the most, I think people are just searching for answers. Because when people go through difficult relationships, whether it's with a partner, family member, friends, or even like work colleagues, you basically just want to understand what is happening within your relationship. So social media has made it, made the psychological language much more accessible. So people are hearing terms like narcissist, empath every single day. So the problem is that social media loves simple explanations. It just makes things easier to say, like, they are narcissist and I'm an empath, you know, that type of thing. So then to unpack, and they do this because they're not willing to unpack all the complexities of the relationship. So these labels can sometimes help people make sense of the experiences that they do have, but it can also oversimplify situations that are actually far more complicated than it actually is.
0: Let's start with narcissism, right? What is the difference between someone displaying narcissistic traits and someone actually having narcissistic personality disorder?
6: There's a really important distinction here, because a lot of the times we all display narcissistic traits from time to time. So we might be like self-centered, defensive, attention-seeking, or sometimes just unwilling to admit that we do things wrong. But it's all part of being human as well. But a Personality disorder, on the other hand, is something very different. So it's a long-standing pattern of behavior that affects many areas of a person's life and relationships. So it isn't based on one bad argument or one selfish act or a difficult relationship. So the danger comes when we've started using this word narcissist to describe anyone who has basically hurt us or disappointed us and or behaved selfishly for that matter. So someone can be inconsiderate, manipulative, or even emotionally unavailable without necessarily having a personality disorder.
0: Yeah, I think that distinction many people, you know, they don't realize. And most of us have, you know, maybe displayed narcissistic traits at some point.
6: Yeah.
0: Maybe like being selfish, wanting attention, or struggling with criticism. But that's, you know, very different from having an actual personality disorder that has been diagnosed, right?
6: Yeah, of course.
0: Mm. And if that's the case, then it raises another concern. Many people are now diagnosing their former partners or relatives, colleagues, based purely on their personal experiences. And many people describe difficult ex-partners, family members, employers or friends as narcissists. What are the dangers of diagnosing people based only on your own experiences and personal experiences with them?
6: I think the biggest danger right here is that we stop focusing on the behavior and start focusing on the label. And so once we've decided that someone is a narcissist, we easily just begin viewing everything they do through that lens. So it can also create a very one-sided story where one person becomes the villain and the other becomes the victim. So in real life, it's often not as nuanced as that. So what's usually more helpful is asking, how is this person's behavior affecting me? Are they disrespecting my boundaries? Are they constantly lying? You know, things like that. So those are things we can identify without trying to diagnose someone.
0: Definitely. It can be incredibly, you know, problematic because someone can be hurtful, manipulative, selfish, or emotionally unavailable without necessarily having that personality disorder. And often when one label becomes popular, another one tends to emerge alongside it. And that's the idea of, you know, the empath that comes in, right? And the term empath is often used to describe someone who is highly sensitive to the emotions of others. Mm. Is being an empath a clinical psychological concept, or has it become more of, if we could say, a popular culture label?
6: I would say empathy is a real psychological concept because it's our ability to understand and connect with other people's feelings. However, the term empath isn't a clinical diagnosis per se. It's more of a popular culture label that has become very common online. So many people use it to describe themselves as, like you said, highly sensitive to other people's emotions. And there's nothing wrong with being empathetic. It's just that sometimes the label can make it sound like empathy is a special gift that only certain people possess. And in reality, empathy is basically a human capacity that most of us have, but to varying degrees, that is.
0: I think, you know, many listeners may be surprised to learn that, like you had mentioned, empathy itself is very real and important, but the label empath is somewhat different from, you know, a recognized clinical diagnosis. Mm-hmm. And also what's interesting is that many people who identify as empaths often find themselves struggling in relationships, right? So can labeling ourselves as an empath sometimes prevent us from examining our own unhealthy patterns, such as people pleasing or, you know, the lack of boundaries or emotional over-involvement?
6: Yes, definitely. And I think that that's a conversation that we don't often have enough. But that sometimes what people describe as being like being an empath may actually involve, like you're saying, people pleasing, difficulty setting boundaries, or even just taking responsibility for everyone's emotions. So you become overly involved with other people's problems. And for example, if you're constantly exhausted because you're trying to rescue everyone around you, that might not be a sign that you're uniquely empathetic, but it's a sign that you need healthier boundaries, you know? So in that case, I would say self-awareness means being willing to look at both your strengths and your blind spots. So it's not just about, I'm an empath, so I just feel, but you actually also need to become aware of yourself in order to, you know, manage yourself around others in relationships also.
0: Yeah, it's a powerful point because, you know, what sometimes gets framed as empathy may actually be, you know, difficulty setting boundaries or taking responsibility for, other people's emotions. And then that naturally brings us to how these labels affect our, you know, relationships. So how do these labels affect our relationships? If we immediately label one person as the narcissist and the other as the empath, are we at risk then of oversimplifying very complex relationship dynamics?
6: I actually feel that we often are, because when one person is labeled the narcissist and the other person is labeled the empath, it basically creates a black and white story. So one becomes entirely good and the other becomes entirely bad. So, but most relationships are shaped by many factors, and it's communication styles, childhood experience, attachment patterns, and, you know, all of those things like insecurity and things, and people struggle, you know. So that doesn't mean that harmful behavior should be excused, of course not. And it simply means that human relationships are usually more complex than the labels we assign to people.
0: Relationships, like you said, are really simple, you know, and I think, like you're saying, exactly, one person is put out to be the villain and the other person the victim.
6: Yeah.
0: But human behavior is often much more than that, you know. Yet, yeah, if we spend time online, that's often exactly how the relationships are portrayed, unfortunately. Social media content often presents relationships as a battle, you know, between a good empath and a bad narcissist. How accurate is this portrayal, and what important nuances are we usually missing in this case?
6: I would say it's not usually very accurate, because social media tends to reward simple stories because they're easy to understand and easy to share. So the problem is that real relationships doesn't work that way. So people aren't all good or all bad. Someone can be loving in some situations, of course, and difficult in others. And someone can have deep empathy and still struggle with boundaries or communication. So the nuance that's often missing is that the relationships are really as simple as hero versus villain. So human beings are complicated, and healthy conversations does require us to make room for that complexity.
0: I think many people are drawn to these narratives because they offer like certainty and validation, but life and relationships are usually far more complicated than that 60-second video, you know,
6: that they watch online.
0: So how can listeners then tell whether they're becoming overly attached to labels? What are maybe some signs that someone may be relying too heavily on psychological labels instead of focusing on specific behaviors and patterns?
6: The one sign when everyone is one side is when every difficult person gets given the same label. So suddenly every ex is a narcissist, you know, and every disagreement someone is gaslighting you, and every emotional sensitive person is an empath. So another sign is when labels replace curiosity. So instead of looking at specific behaviors, people jump straight to conclusions about someone's personality or their mental health. So a useful question to ask is, can I describe what's happening without using a label? If I can clearly explain the behavior, then I'm probably focusing on what's actually important instead of, you know, just jumping to a label and just saying, no, this person is like this and that person is like that, then, you know, and that tends to happen within relationships.
0: Yeah, you know, perhaps one warning sign is when labels start replacing that curiosity. Instead of asking why someone behaves a certain way, we assume we already know everything about them.
6: Yeah, of course.
0: For those listening who genuinely are dealing with someone who displays difficult or even harmful behavior, you know, what should they focus on, you know, instead? Perhaps they believe they may be dealing with someone who has narcissistic tendencies or traits. What would be a healthy approach, you know, rather than trying to diagnose this person themselves?
6: I would say, like, I'd encourage people to focus less on diagnosing the other person and basically shift the focus and take more care of yourself. Because ask questions to yourself in the sense of, do I feel respected? Are my boundaries being honored? Can I communicate openly without fear? You know, do I feel emotionally safe within this relationship? So whether someone has a diagnosis or not, harmful behavior is harmful behavior. So you don't need a professional diagnosis to decide that the relationship isn't healthy for you. So the focus should be on protecting your own well-being rather than trying to figure out what label applies to someone else.
0: Yeah. I really like that answer that you've given. It is, the focus is on yourself rather than getting, you know, labeling another person. That's really important. And, you know, before we conclude, I'd love to leave listeners with some practical wisdom and perspective. What would you like listeners to remember about empathy, personality traits, and mental health labels so we can maybe approach others with more understanding and less judgment?
6: So I'd like people to remember that labels can sometimes be useful, but they're not the whole story. So most people are more than just a diagnosis, more than a personality trait, and certainly more than a social media label. So we all have strengths, we all have weaknesses, blind spots, and moments where we just get things wrong. But if we can focus more on understanding behavior and setting healthy boundaries, and also have more compassion towards each other, we'll probably have much more healthier conversations than if we're constantly trying to put people into boxes.
0: We've been speaking to Sasakaniva Ismail, specialist wellness counselor at Mindful Healing Holistic Therapy, about the growing use of labels such as empath and narcissist, and whether social media is encouraging us to oversimplify complex human behavior. And I think perhaps the biggest takeaway today is that while psychological language can help us understand ourselves and others, labels should never replace genuine reflection, accountability, compassion, and professional guidance. And if I should thank so much for your time this afternoon, we really do appreciate it. Before you leave, if you can leave us with your contact details or social media handles for our listeners to contact you.
6: My contact details, 081-471-0866, and Mindful Healing Holistic. I have a website, www.mindfulhealing.co.za, and then on Instagram is @mindfulhealing_HT.
0: Shukran, and take care so much, and we hope to hear from you again soon. Assalamu alaikum.
6: Wa alaikum assalam.
0: You know, so instead of asking, you know, what labels fit this person, perhaps the better question to ask is, what behaviors am I experiencing? How are they affecting me? And what healthy boundaries do I need moving forward? So let's move away from labeling, you know, unnecessarily, and what we can't do as unprofessionals in the, you know, in the case of psychology. Leave that to the professionals, and let's focus on ourselves rather. What can I do to help myself better in this situation, inshallah? I hope that did bring some insight to you. We're going to go in for a quick ad break, and inshallah, when we get back, we go into our Productive Muslim Woman in History series.
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اهلا وسهلا. It is the daily reset and I'm Sumaya keeping you company inshallah till 4 p.m. this afternoon. Every Thursday we bring you the productive Muslim woman in history series. Today we're talking about the life of Asiya radiallahu anha, a woman of unshakable faith. You know, when we think of strong women, we often think of those who overcame poverty, hardship, or personal struggles. But one of the greatest women in history lived in a palace. She had wealth, status, servants, luxury, and even influence. She was married to one of the most powerful rulers the world has ever known. Yet despite having everything the world could offer, she chose Allah Ta'ala over comfort, truth over power, and Jannah over a palace. This is the story of Asiya bint Muzahim radiallahu anha, the wife of Fir'aun, a woman whose faith was so extraordinary that the Prophet sallallahu alayhi wasallam mentioned her amongst the greatest women of all time. And you know, her story reminds us that guidance can reach anyone regardless of their circumstances, and that true success is not measured by what we possess, but rather the state of our hearts. So Asiya radiallahu anha lived in Egypt during the time of the Prophet Musa alayhi salam. She was married to Fir'aun, the tyrannical ruler who claimed divinity and oppressed the children of Israel. And he was feared throughout the land and held absolute power over his people. Despite being married to such a powerful man, Asiya radiallahu anha was known for her kindness, her compassion, and mercy. One day, Fir'aun ordered that all newborn boys be killed because he feared a prophecy that one of them would overthrow him. Meanwhile, Allah Ta'ala inspired the mother of Musa alayhi salam to place her infant son in a basket and set him afloat on the river Nile. And that basket eventually reached the palace of Fir'aun. And when it was opened, Asiya radiallahu anha saw the baby. So whilst others may have seen only a child from an oppressed people, she saw something different. Allah Ta'ala placed love for Musa alayhi salam into her heart. And the Quran tells us that she said, "A comfort of the eye for me and you, do not kill him. Perhaps he may benefit us, or we may adopt him as a son." And through her intervention, Musa alayhi salam was spared from death and raised in the very palace of the man who sought to destroy him. And years later, when Musa alayhi salam returned as a prophet and called the people to worship Allah Ta'ala alone, Asiya radiallahu anha recognized the truth of his message. She believed in Allah Ta'ala. She believed in Musa alayhi salam, and she rejected that false claims of her husband. And this was not a small decision. She was not simply disagreeing with the family member, but rather she was opposing the most powerful ruler on earth at the time. So let's look at the challenges that she faced. And the first was obviously living with the tyrant. Imagine sharing a home with someone who believed he was God, astaghfirullah. Fir'aun demanded obedience, worship, and absolute control. Asiya radiallahu anha had to witness this injustice, the oppression, and the cruelty from close quarters. And many people would have remained silent to protect their comfort and safety, but she did not allow her surroundings to corrupt her heart. And one of the greatest lessons from her life is that, you know, your environment influences you, but it does not have to define you, define who you are. Another challenge was that choosing faith over comfort. Asiya radiallahu anha lived in unimaginable luxury. You know, she had everything most people spend their lives chasing. Yet, when she recognized the truth, she willingly risked losing all of it. Faith was more valuable to her than wealth, and truth was more valuable to her than status, and Allah Ta'ala was more important to her than that comfort that she got. Another challenge was enduring torture for her belief. So when Fir'aun discovered that she believed in Allah Ta'ala, of course he was furious. And historical narrations mention that he subjected her to severe torture in an attempt to force her to abandon her faith. She was dragged into the desert and left under the scorching sun, and heavy stones were even placed upon her. Yet despite this unbearable suffering, she remained firm. She didn't compromise. She did not deny Allah Ta'ala, and she did not abandon her principles. Even in her final moments, her heart remained connected to Allah Ta'ala.
So those were her challenges. What were her accomplishments? And the first is that she saved the life of Musa alayhi salam. Had Asir radiallahu anha not intervened when the basket was found, Musa alayhi salam may have been killed as an infant. And Allah Ta'ala chose her to play a role in protecting one of the greatest prophets in history, subhanAllah. Her compassion changed the course of history. So never underestimate the impact of one act of kindness. The second accomplishment is that she became one of the greatest women ever created. The Prophet sallallahu alaihi wasallam mentioned Asiya radiallahu anha among the most virtuous women. And out of billions of women throughout history, Allah Ta'ala elevated her rank and preserved her story in the Quran. And her legacy continues even now, thousands of years later. And another accomplishment is that she chose Jannah over a palace. You know, she was being tortured. She made, you know, one of the most powerful du'as in the Quran at that time. My Lord, build for me near you a house in paradise and save me from Fir'aun and his deeds and save me from the wrongdoing people. Notice that she did not simply ask for a house in Jannah. She asked for a house near Allah Ta'ala. And her focus was not the reward. Her focus was the one giving the reward. And this demonstrates the depth of her love and certainty in Allah Ta'ala. So what do we learn from her life? And the first is that your circumstances do not determine your relationship with Allah. You know, many people say, if my family were different, maybe if my environment was different, or if my spouse was different. Asiya radiallahu anha lived with one of the worst human beings in history, yet she became one of the best women in history. So your surroundings can make things difficult, but they cannot prevent you from turning to Allah Ta'ala. The greatest change begins inside our heart. Second lesson is that faith requires courage. So it's easy to follow the truth when everyone agrees with you, but it's much harder when following the truth costs you something. Asiya radiallahu anha lost her comfort, her status, her safety, and ultimately her life, yet she never lost her faith. Sometimes courage is not loud. Sometimes courage is holding on to Allah Ta'ala when everything around you is pulling away. So the first lesson was that, you know, she saved the life of Musa. We did speak about that. We also said that, you know, her circumstances does not determine her relationship with Allah, and her faith required courage. And the last lesson we learned is that focus on the hereafter more than the dunya. Asiya radiallahu anha already had that palace. She had luxury, she had wealth, yet she still longed for Jannah. And her story reminds us that no amount of worldly success can fill a heart that longs for Allah Ta'ala. The dunya can give you comfort, but only Allah Ta'ala provides you peace, because the dunya is so temporary. So when our priorities are aligned with the akhirah, life's hardships become easier to endure, and life's blessings become easier to appreciate. So there you have it, three lessons that we learned from her life. Just to recap, your circumstances do not determine your relationship with Allah Ta'ala. Faith requires courage, and focus on the hereafter more than the dunya. And the story of Asiya radiallahu anha is not simply the story of a woman who lived many years ago, but rather a story of courage in the face of oppression. It's the story of choosing faith over comfort, and it's the story of a heart so connected to Allah Ta'ala that even torture could not shake it. And Asiya radiallahu anha teaches us that true strength is not physical power, wealth, or status, but rather it is remaining steadfast when our faith is tested. And as we conclude the story today, you know, it reminds us that true strength is not found in the power, the wealth, the status, but rather in unwavering faith, patience during hardship, and the courage to stand for truth even when it comes at a great cost. So may Allah Ta'ala grant us the strength of Asiya radiallahu anha, who remains steadfast in her faith despite living under the oppression of her own. May Allah Ta'ala grant us the purity and modesty of Maryam alayhi salam radiallahu anha, who trusts Allah completely through one of the greatest tests a woman could ever face, inshallah. May Allah Ta'ala grant us the love, loyalty, and sacrifice of Khadija radiallahu anha, who stood beside the Prophet sallallahu alayhi wasallam when the world turned against him and spent her wealth and energy in service of Islam.
And may Allah Ta'ala grant us the patience and resilience of Fatima bint Muhammad, who lived a life of simplicity, service, and devotion despite many hardships. And may Allah grant us the sincerity of all the righteous women who came before us, known and unknown, whose worship, sacrifices, and devotion helped preserve this beautiful deen, subhanAllah. So there you have it, your productive Muslim woman in history series, talking about the life of Asiya radiallahu anha. So there is something else that I found very interesting, and I thought that I'd share this with you before we wrap up for today, and it is loving for the sake of Allah. So, you know, sometimes where we see a gardener, right, who is extremely passionate, who not only looks after the plants, but also talks and sings to them. You know, that gardener is always concerned about the plant's health and yield, and he ties the weak stems to a metal rod in order to make them upright and strong. He uses, you know, herbicides to diminish the undesirable plants, which harms his garden. And wherever he sees the feeble plant becoming productive, he's filled with happiness and gives thanks to Allah Ta'ala for it and shares the fruit with his family and friends. Well, we are the gardeners of our own body and soul, and the knowledge we feed our body is the water and fertilizers which are essential for our soul. Fasting and consciousness of Allah Ta'ala are the herbicides of eradicating desires, and that metal rod is the food and drink for strengthening the healthy body. When the weak plant, when the weak plant is well taken care of, the fruits would be loving yourself and others for the sake of Allah Ta'ala. So we need to understand the need to fulfill love for me. Loving ourselves first might seem a little egotistical, but if the intention is to please Allah Ta'ala, to serve people and diffuse goodness merely for Him, then it won't be egoistic at all. So if you think, about this, you know, through the gardener, and he has this deep love for his garden, he still has to take actions for betterment, right? And that's how true love works. A few restrictions, precautions, improvements are necessary, and then ultimately we rejoice when it is successful. So we ask ourselves, why do we love ourselves for the sake of Allah Ta'ala? To love others, we must first love ourselves. And the more we love others for the sake of Allah Ta'ala, our love for ourselves for the sake of Allah also increases. Thus, it is important to know if we love ourselves enough or not. So there was a Professor Hendricks, who is a leader in the field of relationships transformation and body-mind therapies, and he says that if throughout the day, every day, we find ourselves silently criticizing others, then it's the biggest clue that we are not loving ourselves enough. So loving yourself is not about being selfish or arrogant. Loving and accepting yourself will ensure that you are a happy and healthy person. It means you are content with whatever Allah Ta'ala has given you, and you embrace your flaws to work better on them. So why should we love others for the sake of Allah? To start with, there's an invaluable reward. As Allah Ta'ala says, He loves those who loves others for His sake. And if Allah Ta'ala is Al-Wadud, starts loving a person, imagine the rewards and eternal contentment which will be honored to him, not only in the dunya, but also in the akhirah. Isn't this inspiring? So how do we love ourselves for the sake of Allah? The first is to keep the soul alive by learning more and more. Knowledge is the appetite for our mind and soul, and it is alive and healthy once fed, but stops nourishing if the diet is ignored. Remember, Allah Ta'ala mentions in the Quran 35:28, it is only those who have knowledge among His servants that fear Allah. It's a direct link between knowledge and fearing Allah Ta'ala. The more we gain the fruits of knowledge, the more we will fear Allah Ta'ala, which will eventually lead us to maximize our good deeds and build a strong foundation. Remember, a healthy mind dwells in a healthy body. Knowledge, soul, and body are directly proportional to one another. So if needs of two are fulfilled, but the other is incomplete or poorly done, all of them are negatively affected. Body definitely needs a lot of exercise and activeness to be agile and in shape. The third is, be a person others can rely on. We have to make sure that if anyone is in need, we help them, try to be there to support them. And this will eventually increase mutual love, respect, and understanding.
So let's talk about loving others for the sake of Allah. The first is make excuses for people. Think about our own mistakes and flaws and faults. How many slips and mistakes have we committed, and how do we expect, you know, immediate forgiveness and good treatment if we can't do that for others? So be the person who forgives quickly and only thinks about the positive qualities that others possess. Secondly, promote the greeting of peace. It is so important for us, you know, to do so, to be the first person to greet another person. It's a commonplace nowadays to not give, you know, Islamic greeting to strangers, even those you may not know, due to embarrassment or bad blood. Whatever the feelings are, remember that salam fosters love and goodwill. So greet the next person. Remember also, the third thing is to pray for others in their absence. Make lots of dua for others, and this will develop pure love for others in your heart. Try to learn about another person's situation, their wants, their needs, and then you can make dua for them specifically. The fourth is to let them know you love them. Many a time we don't verbally express how much we love someone, and this is an important thing, you know, to do. So express your love, be it your spouse, your children, your parents, your brothers and sisters. Let it know, because these simple words will increase love in the hearts. So these are ways in which, inshallah, we can love for the sake of Allah, love ourselves, and then love those who are around us. And there we're ending on this very beautiful note, inshallah. Shukran so much for joining me today on The Daily Reset. I will be back tomorrow for the Friday edition. We're looking at those feel-good stories, and we're catching up with our guest, Chef Samira Ismail. And we have lots of exciting recipes and food tricks and tips coming up, inshallah, tomorrow between 3 and 4 p.m. Until I chat to you all again, shukran to my engineer. Stay safe, and assalamu alaikum wa rahmatullahi wa barakatuh.

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2: Assalamu alaikum wa rahmatullahi wa barakatuh. It's Thursday, the 4th of June 2026, corresponding to the 17th of Dhul-Hijjah 1447. In local news, new data from Statistics South Africa has revealed the scale of violence in the country's education system, with around 1.1 million learners aged 5 and older reporting some form of school-related violence. The General Household Survey shows that physical violence remains a significant concern, with thousands of learners saying they were harmed in incidents involving either teachers or fellow pupils. The findings have raised renewed concerns about discipline, safeguarding, and accountability within schools as policymakers face growing pressure to strengthen protection frameworks in the education sector. The data also highlights ongoing debates around classroom discipline and the need for safer learning environments across South Africa. In other local news, crime and public safety took centre stage during Parliament's debate marking the 30th anniversary of South Africa's constitution. Democratic Alliance Chief Whip Glynis Breytenbach argued that rising crime and declining public trust in law enforcement pose one of the greatest threats to the country's constitutional democracy. She maintained that the constitution's guarantees of freedom, dignity, and security cannot be fully realized while communities continue to face violence, gangsterism, and corruption. Her remarks formed part of a broader parliamentary reflection on whether South Africa has delivered on the promises of the Constitution 3 decades after its adoption.
3: Commemoration of the Constitution must be more than a ceremonial exercise. It must serve as a call to act to clean up the South African Police Service, to rebuild the capacity of the National Prosecuting Authority, and to ensure that our courts are adequately resourced so that they can convict criminals.
2: On the African continent, heavy gunfire has been reported in Somalia's capital, Mogadishu, after clashes broke out between government forces and opposition-aligned fighters amid rising tensions over delayed elections. President Hassan Sheikh Mohammed had his term extended by 1 year beyond its original end date in May, a move the protest opposition say is unconstitutional and has sparked calls for further protests. Residents report sustained fighting across several neighborhoods through the night, with security forces describing ongoing operations against armed groups allegedly carrying out mortar attacks in parts of the city. In Palestine news, as the destruction in Gaza continues, efforts are underway to preserve what remains of the territory's rich archaeological and cultural heritage. Volunteers are combing through the rubble of damaged museums, historic buildings, and heritage sites in an attempt to recover artifacts and historical treasures before they are lost forever. Local estimates suggest that more than 300 archaeological and historical sites have been damaged or destroyed during the war, representing a significant blow to a cultural legacy that spans thousands of years. Despite the challenges, a dedicated group known as the Heritage Guardians is working to safeguard fragments of Gaza's history for future generations. Coordinator Shaima Al-Natur highlighted the ongoing efforts.
4: Our work began with collecting museum artifacts from private collections in Khan Yunis, then expanded, and today we work across all governorates of the Gaza Strip. We document and preserve artifacts from approximately 11 private collections belonging to individuals who dedicated their lives to gathering and safeguarding these pieces.
2: And in world news, rising tensions in the Gulf region have renewed concerns about global energy security, with fears of supply disruptions placing pressure on oil markets and raising the prospect of higher fuel costs worldwide. For Southeast Asia, where many countries remain heavily dependent on imported oil and gas, the crisis has highlighted both economic vulnerabilities the urgent need to strengthen long-term energy resilience. While some analysts warn that short-term energy security concerns could slow investment in the green transition, others argue that the crisis may accelerate efforts to expand renewable energy and reduce dependence on volatile fossil fuel markets. On Radio Islam's Asia Pacific report, we spoke to Malaysian human rights activist, journalist and advocate Debbie Stothard about whether the Gulf energy crisis represents a setback or a catalyst for the shift towards clean energy in Southeast Asia.
5: I think what Southeast Asia has been doing is they've been doing a lot of lip service in terms of greening the economy, but they haven't really addressed it substantially. They're actually looking at making a green dollar instead of thinking about how do we reduce harms on the environment and on people.
2: In finance news, the rand is trading at 16.25 to the dollar, 21.86 to the pound, and 18.91 to the euro. Gold is trading at $4,502.65 a fine ounce, and Brent crude oil at $94.86 a barrel. Our Salah times in Johannesburg, Maghrib sets in at 5.26 p.m. and Isha is at 6.45 p.m. And in Durban, Maghrib sets in at 5.07 p.m. and Isha is at 6.28 p.m. I am Juwaria Eckstein with your Radio Islam News. The time is 6 minutes past four.
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1: If someone handed to you a box of everything you had ever lost, what would be the first thing you would look for? Welcome to the program, Sister Mutaz. Assalamu alaikum wa rahmatullahi wa barakatuh.
2: Alaykum salam wa rahmatullahi wa barakatuh. This question here got a lot of people asking me over WhatsApp and on messages, what was the reason behind this? So I'm going to tell the listeners this. It's not about objects. You understand when you see this, how people view different things. Slowly but surely, material things doesn't become so materialistic to us. So when I ask the listeners about the question, it tells us a deeper story about society. We live in a time where we lose things constantly, not just physical items, but time, relationship, versions of ourselves. So the questions quietly taps into shared moments of experiences. I'm going to start off with the most common answers in people's parents, such as their moms or dad. Asma Mullah says her late husband. Zakira Ibrahim says my youth and all the years I wasted. Zakira Ibrahim also added my health before I developed bipolar disorder. Fatima Mia says, my youth most definitely is, I fear the question may Allah will ask me, how did you spend your youth? And that is for me something I know I failed in. So I made dua that Allah saves me from the reckoning and grants me the death of a martyr, inshallah. Fatima Bibi Dean says, a ring that I was playing with, it belonged to my mother. Alhamdulillah, she didn't make a big deal about it, but I still felt bad for losing it, and I would like to return it one day. Ajay Yusra Hassan says, if I had to respond to this post a few years ago, I would have a lot of answers. Today, I wouldn't even open that box. I've learned that what was taken away from me and who I've lost is gone for a reason. I'm at peace with what I don't have anymore. As I've mentioned, a lot of people said their parents owe money. Quraisha Dawood said her spark. An anonymous poster said they will to love. They just feel like they're living in a hamster wheel, constantly going through the same motions every day, and they are so tired. Shanaz Ismail says, in the box, absolutely nothing. I made peace with everything. I'm good to let it go. Sadia Mutala says, my heart. And another interesting one was from another sister. She says, as all moms know, where does all the socks go? You always end up with one sock and you just have no clue where the other sock goes. So she'll start looking for all the missing socks. Muftizab, looking at this question here, what was your initial thought when I sent it to you?
1: Yeah, so some people taking it on the literal level, others taking it on a more deeper level and a more profound level. But for me, you know, in terms of things that were lost and what would I be looking out for, on the literal level, you know, as kids and playing street in the street, and one of the things that we lost most were tennis balls that you play cricket with. Yeah, so literal level, that is what I'd be looking.

0: at all.
1: Okay, that is very interesting. And this is why I say this is a very interesting question, because it just shows how one question can have different meanings. And even if we look at it, like when we send a WhatsApp message, is it just a message going across, or is a person interpreting it different? And that was the whole point of my question today, of how we interpret things, and also the reason behind how society looks at questions differently.
0: جزاكم الله خير. السلام عليكم ورحمة الله وبركاته.
1: وعليكم السلام ورحمة الله وبركاته.
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1: Balochistan occupies a unique position at the intersection of South Asia, Central Asia, and the Middle East. Rich in natural resources and strategically located along the Arabian Sea, the province has long attracted the attention of regional and global powers. While public discourse often focuses on insurgency, separatism, and security operations, the conflict in Balochistan has increasingly become intertwined with the border, with the broader geopolitical rivalries that we see unfolding. We're joined by Salman Khan, an independent geopolitical analyst for Southeast Asia. Assalamu alaikum wa rahmatullahi wa barakatuh.
2: Wa alaikum assalam wa rahmatullahi wa barakatuh.
1: Salman, what background can you share with us with the conflict in Balochistan, and how has the conflict in Balochistan evolved from a local insurgency into a geopolitical issue?
2: Well, Mr. Tom, thanks for having me, and again, salam to you and to all your beautiful listeners of your radio station. Look, Balochistan is one of the four provinces and one of the largest provinces of Pakistan, 346,000 square kilometers, and holding untapped resources of natural minerals like your cobalt, your platinum, and uranium, and everything else. You know, you can name it, all the rare minerals are there. But because of it is very much like an area which is very mountainous area, is enclaved between the Persian, old Sistanistan, and then, of course, one side is Iran, which we see almost 300-400 kilometer border, and then the other side, which is almost like the southwest of Pakistan, and then, of course, southeast of the Afghanistan. Around 600 kilometers. So in between, there is a place called Balochistan, and it's very arid, and it is very harsh, and a very, very, I would say, scattered population. So you have nomadic tribes living there, and there is not much have happened in a way of like industrialization. There is no arable land. It's all rugged mountains, and of course, that's where the mineral resources are hiding. Now, because of the geopolitical positioning of that space, the most of the international actors have taken their roots into that, and of course, they have transported their laboratories of terrorism, and they exploited the local youth. And of course, if I say multiple geopolitical players are involved here, and international interference, of course, named to few that, of course, India is involved into definitely the insurgency in Pakistan, funding and arming the guerrilla group or separatist group, what they call it. They're looking for suppression. And a lot of people misunderstood. There is a competitive narrative, and that the whatever is happening, the operation of cleanup happening, it is a right of self-determination. It is in a false narrative, because the Balochis are by large and very patriotic people. We are embedded into the Pakistan, in the scholarly as well as artisan. So whatever has been exploited in a way, it is being, because Pakistan being engulfed with the war on terrorism, and of course before that, the Russian invasion of Afghanistan in 1979 to the 1988, and then of course the war on terrorism from there. So 40 years of the border engagement of that area, and all the hostile labor on the eastern border of India, that has kept Pakistan completely defocused from the area where this insurgency is and the tribal youth has been recruited. And not only the tribal youth has been recruited, they have been now the people from outside Pakistan. Like, just remember that when the Russian invasion happened, you have a Northern Alliance, you have Turkmenistan, then you have a KGB agent was operating. And after the war, they basically become the soldier of fortune, or soldiers of the hire. And those have been in the hand of Indian intelligence agencies, and they have been using them to penetrate into the Pakistan-Balochistan area, which is being very much, I would say, unmonitored by the Pakistan internal agencies. And now we see the problem, and that problem is it's turning into the very ugly tone. So that is what it is. And I'll tell you when you will, in the next break after your question, what is other factors and what is the other factors, the political things that are happening in that area.
1: Yeah, so elaborate on that.
2: Okay. So So where is the Balochistan is, if you look at the map, you will see that it's all touching onto the Arabian Sea, and that is the deep port sea of the Gwadar, which is cutting from the China, from the northern, northeast of the China, a sea pack, which is Pakistan and China corridor, coming down all the way to the Arabian Sea. And that is the port Gwadar, which is in a collaboration with the China, that is there. And now what it is, what is happening in the state of Hormuz, we are only 100 kilometers away from here. So now there is a listening post, and of course the Pakistan has developed a port along with in partnership with the Chinese, and of course from here the settler corridor is, they are sitting very close to it. Now the other dimension to it is that you have Americans, those who in the Turkmenistan, when they find the natural gas reserve, one of the untapped largest reserve of from the Baridas, which is Argentinian exploration company, and of course Anacol was a partner to explore, then they took the ownership of it, and the president of Turkmenistan revoked the agreement between Anacol and California owned company. And then of course the war on terrorism happened, the 9/11 happened, and then you have the American forces in that episode of the time between 1988 and 2001. Halliburton, the Cheney company, was doing the oil exploration in the Turkmenistan, and from there, of course, they couldn't export anywhere because then Iran is one side, the other side is the Black Sea. They built a 1,700 kilometer export pipeline, which is sitting on passing the Afghanistan from Turkmenistan and sitting on a border of Afghanistan. So they're looking for exit into the hot sea. And if you research, and if you Google, or anybody Google, you go and Google the Black Border by General Ralph Peter. He written an essay, and he written a paper, which is how we will reconfigure in the next 30 years the whole of the Middle East, including the Pakistan and then the thing. So if you research that paper and read, they redraw the map. So they say the Mecca and Medina will become a holy city, a small city, but they will not be a Jeddah. They will, the whole of the commercial site will be taken over by other external forces. They will reconfigure Syria, which we see the war. And that is a year ago that paper was written. And then, of course, they also say that Pakistan, that Afghanistan, the Balochistan, will be liberated, and that will be Rajasthanistan, which is the oldest dynasties or the oldest kingdom. So this is where is the problem is. And we have the interference definitely by the intelligence services from the Mossad and CIA.
1: Yes.
2: And, of course, coupled by that you've got the Indian agencies, which is sitting on the border of Afghanistan and sending their insurgencies into there. And that's where is the problem is. And then, of course, they all need a safe passage of a petroleum line coming to Pakistan to connect to the Horse Sea. And what is the ugliest part of this is, for the last 20 years, it has been a low-intensity guerrilla warfare. And that has been fought by the mercenaries in Balochistan. But now, recent years, last 2-3 years, they have been recruiting the young girls. And they have been recruiting the girls and Talibi ill from the university, the female. Then they take them, torture them, rape them, gang rape them, and keep them into the custody for many years. Psychological deprivation and physical and mental. So they seem them to become a suicide bomber. If not, then they become the agent for Boko Haram.
1: Yes.
2: So when they get apprehended and they get decoded into that, what happened to you, where you were, they start telling the story that this is the way it happened, and then they've been trained to do this thing. And also for us, if we get repeatedly gang raped, we are rather take our life and go and blow the buses or anything, and they become now the tools, because you want to get the exit in your life, but you can't be on the sexual abuse and psychological deprivation, not seeing the families.
1: Yes.
2: Now, a lot of people will say, oh yeah, now the shooting from the hip. Now, it is not just shooting or it's trying to find. If you go and Google Kulbushan Javed, an Indian naval officer or the raw agent, come to from Iran and have established a business, and he was financing and he was running a cartel of the terrorism into the Balochistan, and he was caught red-handed. He was coming in and out of Iran, and he was caught. India have taken that his agent of which Pakistan holding Kulbushan Javed into the jail. India took that case to the ICC, and the has also killed the Pakistan, say, we're not going to release him out into the mid. And this is definitely a state agent, and he accepted. If you go in my article, I have put the video of his confession and also the ICG. So those are dynamics are there, but the sad thing is now the female young girls and the students has been exploited and they've been used, and that's very sad. And our media, mainstream media, which is controlled by mostly the Indian lobby, they said, you know, the editorial get written of South African newspaper and media in Italy and get translated into our mainstream media. So these issues is not in a wider circulation or into our mainstream media and audience. The people like yourself and your kind radio station give us a space to expose those heinous crimes taking place. But unfortunately, competitive narrative is such that we are not able to put these things out there in a mainstream media.
1: Yes, very, very eloquently you've given us an overview of all the different angles and dimensions to this particular issue. Jazakumullah khair, Brother Salman. Your time always appreciated on Radio Islam.
2: Wa alaikum salam, and thank you for having me. Jazakumullah khair, assalamu alaikum wa rahmatullahi wa barakatuh.
1: Brother Salman Khan talking to us about the situation in Balochistan.
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4: Assalamu alaikum wa rahmatullahi wa barakatuh. We're starting with the newspaper headlines. The Star Late Edition says Letsualo faces criminal charges after Scopa snub. Former Road Accident Fund CEO Collins Letsualo could face criminal charges after Parliament's Standing Committee on Public Accounts voted to act against him for failing to comply with a subpoena to appear before its inquiry. The committee is investigating allegations of maladministration, financial irregularities, and the misuse of public funds at the RAF. Despite being formally summoned, Letsualo failed to attend and challenged Scopa's authority to compel his appearance. The committee's decision marks a significant escalation in the standoff and signals Parliament's determination to enforce accountability as it probes governance concerns at one of South Africa's most important state entities. And then we look at the daily news. The spotlight at the Midlanga Commission has now shifted to the actions of Hawks officer Colonel Gavin Jacob as questions mount of his handling of a major cocaine seizure at Durban Harbour in 2021. Jacob acknowledged concerns that a clearing agent was not present when the container was opened and was also pressed on why he became involved in the operation while officially on leave. The commission is examining whether proper procedures were followed and whether key decisions taken during the operation can withstand scrutiny, with Jacob's testimony raising further questions about the conduct of the investigation. In the Cape Argus, South Africa's longest running rape and murder trial has finally come to an end, bringing a measure of closure to the family of 17-year-old Cytheria Rex, who was raped and murdered in Kraaifontein in 2009. After nearly 17 years and more than 115 postponements, five of the accused have now been sentenced, with two receiving life imprisonment and three handed 25-year prison terms. Two other accused died before the case was concluded. While the family has welcomed the outcome, they say the lengthy delays added to their pain and that no sentence can undo the loss of a young life. The Middle East Eye tells us that Egyptian-born Gaza volunteer wins key U.S. primary. So Dr. Adam Hamawi is on course to become a member of the U.S. Congress after winning the Democratic primary in New Jersey's 12th Congressional District. Hamawi gained national attention following a medical mission to Gaza in 2024, where he treated Palestinians during Israel's genocide. His victory places him in a strong position ahead of November's election in a district that has consistently backed Democratic candidates. If elected, Hamawi would become the first Muslim to represent New Jersey in Congress. His campaign focused on health care, affordability, and support for working families, while his success is also being viewed by observers as further evidence that issues surrounding Palestine continue to resonate with sections of the Democratic Party's voter base. And that's the newspaper headlines for today. Assalamu alaikum wa rahmatullahi wa barakatuh.
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13: Allahu Akbar, Allahu Akbar. 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
1: Tomorrow is World Environment Day, and ahead of the special day, a new global study co-authored by University of Pretoria is challenging one of the dominant narratives around biodiversity loss. Published in Proceedings of the Royal Society, the research finds that conservation efforts are delivering real measurable gains, including preventing dozens of birds and mammal extinction, slowing habitat loss, and supporting the recovery of wildlife population. We discuss with an extraordinary professor at the University of Pretoria, Stuart Pym. Professor Stuart, good day and welcome to the program.
2: Thanks so much. Good afternoon to you.
1: So what was the objective of the study?
2: Well, you know, what the world is saying about what we're doing for biodiversity, I think, is deeply misleading. And it makes life difficult for lots of fantastic people in South Africa and Southern Africa in general that are really doing a good job. I think the issue is that we've got to a success. We've got failures. We've got to decide what's working and what isn't working, and then be honest about the latter and look for solutions. But I think coming out with sort of dramatic headlines isn't helping at all.
1: So what were the main findings?
2: Well, what we found, it's a mix. It's a patchwork. There's a lot of success stories. And South Africa provides some good ones. I mean, across Southern Africa, an area that we define as Tanzania southwards, an area the size of the continental United States, we've got more elephants now than we did 25 years ago. So, you know, in the Cape, the elephants in Addo are on the pill because people don't want to have any more of them. So there's a bunch of things that we're doing well. One of my favorite animals is the black wildebeest, an animal I think ought to be on the cover of Vogue. It's a silky black animal with a long white fluffy tail. It's so elegant. We brought that back from the very brink of extinction. So we've got to look at what we're doing well, but we've also got to recognize that there are some major challenges. We're still seeing some poaching of rhinos. We still need to address wildlife conflict. Living next to lions and elephants is a challenge. So there are things we need to do, and we don't need the world to be thinking that everything's going to hell, because it isn't.
1: Yes, certainly. That's really uplifting to hear that. Now, so, you know, as you were saying, and that, you know, the things that conservation is not failing, but it is uneven and often badly measured. And why is that the case?
2: Yep. Well, there are people, I'm afraid, who sort of want to spread bad news because they hope it will bring them money. You know, it, as they say, if it bleeds, it leads. And so it may be good for publicity, but it doesn't really help the people who were working on the challenges in the ground. So I think one of the things that my colleagues and I decided we needed to do was to stop these claims that, for example, that the world is losing 75% of its wildlife in 50 years. That's simply not true. In some places, we've gained a lot of things. In other places, we're losing them. We are not passing some mystical global tipping point beyond which all is going to be a disaster. There's an awful lot of dramatic headlines that are simply incorrect. So let's get to the challenges that we face and address them with all the resources that we can muster.
1: Yes, so really, it's time to rethink our perceptions. So, Prof, you know, what are the conclusions? What are the way forward? Where to from here?
2: Well, I think the conclusions we're trying to make is You know, we need to tell the big conservation organizations that they need to be transparent. They need to be open about what works and what doesn't. We need to put our resources into something other than saying that we're all going to hell. We're going to have to tackle some very, very difficult challenges, but we need to identify those challenges and come together as a global community and see how best to do the job, how best to invest the limited resources that we have.
1: Yes, yes, certainly. Well, thank you for sharing. It's certainly uplifting. Go well. Bye-bye.
2: Thanks so much. Have a great day. Bye-bye.
1: Well, that was our guest talking to us about the impact of conservation, and this is on the eve of World Conservation Day.
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1: Sayyidina Bara bin Azib radiallahu narrates that Amarana Nabi sallallahu alayhi wa sallam bi sab'in wa nahana an sab'in. 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Bara bin Azib narrates that Nabi sallallahu alayhi wa sallam had commanded us to observe seven things and abstain from seven things. Commanded us to visit the sick, wa ittiba il janaiz, and to follow the, to participate in the janaza salah, wa tashmit al atisi wa raddi salam wa ijabati al da'i wa ibrar al muqsimi wa nasr al madlumi. And then Nabi sallallahu alayhi wa sallam advised that responding to the salam, to accept the invitation, to help one who swears, fulfill his oath, and to support the wrong one. And he prohibited وَنَهَانَا عَنْ خَاتَمِ الذَّهَبِ وَعَنِ الْحَرِيرِ وَالْإِسْتَبْرَقِ وَالْدِّيبَاجِ وَالْمِيثَرَةِ الْحَمْرَاءِ وَالْقَيِّ وَآنِيَةِ الْفِضَّةِ. And the Prophet ﷺ prohibited certain things. What did he prohibit from? So he prohibited that the use of gold rings, silk, thick brocade, embroidered silk, red padding on saddles, garment of quasi vessels of silver. And according to one narration, drinking from silk vessels, anyone drinks from silk vessels in this world, you will not get drink from silk vessels in the year after, or silver vessels. So if anyone swears about something and you are able to help him fulfill his promise, then sinful not to fulfill the promise. And it's wajib to help the wrong one, both a Muslim and a dhimmi. This help can be verbal or by action. In the narration, there is the red padded saddle. And this was used out of arrogance. If it's silken, then it's forbidden, whatever it is, other color. Other than silk, red saddle is makruh, unbecoming. If it's not red, then it's allowed. And qasay is a garment made of silk and flax. And it's ascribed to qas in Egypt. So like silver vessels, golden vessels are forbidden too. In fact, it's more sinful than the use of to use golden vessels and silver vessels. And the things forbidden in this hadith are disallowed to men, not to women, except vessels of gold and silver are forbidden for both men and women. And anyone who uses vessels of silver in this world will not be given these vessels in the year after until the punishment is served to him, or you will not be allowed to use these vessels during the standing and the reckoning, or even after admittance to paradise, you will not be allowed to use them. So, you know, the same is applied to men who wear silk in this world, will not be allowed to wear silk in the year after. So the hadith about wine being disallowed in the next world may be interpreted in the same manner. So these are the points of reference in this narration. Thoban radiallahu anhu narrates that Nabi sallallahu alayhi wa sallam said, Innal muslima idha aada akhahu al-muslim lam yazal fi khurfati al-jannah hatta yarji'a. A Muslim who visits another Muslim who is sick continues to draw from Allah's mercy, the fruit of paradise, till he returns from the sick visit. So as long as a Muslim stays with his sick brother, he is covered with Allah's mercy and blessings, and thus becomes eligible for paradise and the fruits of paradise. So this is a great honor that we attain. Said Aisha radiallahu anha says, Kana Rasulullah sallam idha shtaka minna insanun masaha yaminahu thumma qala adhib al-ba'sa rabban nas wa ashfi anta shafi la shifa illa shifauk shifan la yugadiru saqaba. Take away the harm, O Lord of mankind, and heal. You are the healer. There is no cure but from you, a cure that leaves no sickness. Allah grant all those who are sick complete shifa.

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3: Assalamu alaikum wa rahmatullahi wa barakatuh. It's Thursday, the 4th of June 2026, corresponding to the 17th of Dhul-Hijjah 1447. In local news, businessman Rafiq Mohammed has been granted a 100,000 rand bail by the Specialized Commercial Crimes Court while facing charges of fraud and theft linked to Industrial Development Corporation funding. He is accused of the alleged misuse of approximately 1.1 billion rand in IDC loans issued to his former company, SA Steel Mills. Prosecutors claim the funds were diverted for personal use, including luxury properties, vehicles, and offshore transfers. The case is part of a broader investigation into the alleged mismanagement of large-scale development finance loans, with proceedings expected to continue as the matter returns to court. In other local news, South Africans will head to the polls for local government elections on the 4th of November, with the Electoral Commission encouraging eligible voters to register and ensure their details are up to date. The elections will determine who governs municipalities responsible for key services such as water, sanitation, roads, electricity, waste removal, and local development. With many communities frustrated by crime, corruption, and service delivery failures, the IEC says participation in the electoral process is essential for citizens who want a say in how their municipalities are run. A nationwide voter registration weekend has also been scheduled for the 20th and 21st of June to give voters an opportunity to register or update their information. Radio Islam spoke to IEC manager Mas Pitso about why voter registration is critical ahead of the local government elections and how citizens can use the democratic process to influence change in their communities.
4: When you elect people, you are elected public servants, those people are there to service you, your representatives to represent your interests in government. So they are your public servants. So you must ensure that you are able to go back to them all the time to say, look, I signed a contract, a social contract with you when I made a mark against your name or against your party on the ballot paper. Now, in this contract, these are the things that you had outlined you're going to do for me. These are the things that I want you to do for me. You need to implement.
3: In Oman news, tensions across the Gulf have escalated after a deadly strike on Kuwait International Airport, which Kuwaiti authorities say was carried out by Iranian drones following U.S. military action against Iranian targets. Much of the Western media coverage has focused on Iran's attack and its consequences. However, critics argue that many reports devote less attention to the events that preceded it, including U.S. strikes on Iranian assets and Tehran's assertion that Gulf states hosting or facilitating American military operations risk becoming part of the conflict. The debate has renewed questions about whether audiences are being given the full sequence of events behind the latest regional escalation. Reports indicate the airport attack followed U.S. strikes on an Iranian tanker and military facilities, after which Iran warned that countries assisting U.S. operations would share responsibility for any resulting confrontation. On Radio Islam's Media Lens, analyst Ibrahim Dean examined how Western media reported the attack and whether audiences are receiving the full context behind the rapidly developing crisis.
5: You can see media bias very easily, especially in an attack like this. You know, many of the Western outlets just talk about the attack itself and, you know, basically decontextualize it. And in doing that, make it seem as if Iran attacked the sovereign state rather than looking at the fact that why was this happening. And even when most news outlets have actually tried to contextualize the situation, there's been very little on these military bases themselves.
3: In Palestine news, Reuters has published a photograph from Gaza City showing the impact of displacement on children as part of coverage marking the International Day of Innocent Children Victims of Aggression. The image captures a 12-year-old boy in western Gaza collecting cardboard and other discarded materials used for survival amid widespread destruction and shortages of basic supplies. The selection highlights the conditions facing children in the territory as humanitarian agencies continue to report severe Israeli disruptions to shelter, fuel, and essential services. The day is observed globally to draw attention to the impact of conflict on minors, with Gaza remaining a focal point amid ongoing genocidal conditions. In world news, UK Prime Minister Keir Starmer has criticised billionaire Elon Musk, accusing him of contributing to heightened political tensions in Britain following the controversy surrounding the death of Henry Novak. Speaking during a visit to York, Starmer urged public figures to avoid using the tragedy for political purposes and called for greater restraint in public commentary as the family continues to grieve. He also defended government's action linked to AI-generated content circulating on social media platform X and signaled support for stronger accountability measures for digital platforms. The remarks represent one of Starmer's strongest public rebukes yet of Musk's involvement in UK political discourse, highlighting growing concern over the influence of online narratives on sensitive national events.
6: We need to also assert who we are as a country, because Musk, again, has been interfering in our politics in the last few days, trying to whip up division. That is not who we are in Britain. In Britain, we are reasonable, tolerant people. When we have a terrible case like Henry's case, Henry Novak, we react calmly, as his family have done. When it comes to disgusting images on Grok, we take Grok on and fight, because that's who we are as a country.
3: In finance news, the rand is trading at 16.26 to the dollar, 21.86 to the pound, and 18.91 to the euro. Gold is trading at $4,462.28 a fine ounce, and Brent crude oil at $95.12 a barrel. Our Salah times in Johannesburg, Maghrib sets in at 5.26 p.m. and Isha is at 6.45 p.m. And in Durban, Maghrib sets in at 5.07 p.m. and Isha is at 6.28 p.m. I am Juwaria Eksteen with your Radio Islam News. The time is 8 minutes past five.
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7: Yes, you're listening to the Daily Roundup. So, yes, the South Africans have been watching with growing concern at the Madlanga Commission for Inquiry on the continued exposure of allegations of criminality, corruption, abuse of power and political interference within our criminal justice system. Testimonies presented before the commission have painted a deeply troubling picture of misconduct by some individuals entrusted with upholding the law. And the chairperson of Gauteng Provincial Legislature Portfolio Committee on Community Safety has now made a case that not all cops are bad. Welcome Dr. Bandile Masuku on the line. Dr. Bandile, good afternoon and welcome to the program.
8: Good afternoon and good afternoon to your listeners. Thanks for having us on your show.
7: Can we blame South Africans for feeling shocked, disappointment and basically being let down by our police officers as the damning evidence of corruption continues to be heard at the Madlanga Commission?
8: Not at all. I think they are justified to have some misgivings and misfeelings about the conduct of our police. But what we are saying as a committee is that not all of them are bad. Because there are still good officers out there who are dedicated, who go and work under very difficult circumstances in their police stations, but well in the inadequacy of resources. And we need not to paint everyone with one brush, but also appreciate those who are very good and who are dedicated.
7: Yes, certainly. Did the country need the Madlanga Commission? You know, was this commission really necessary?
8: It was necessary, and I think it is groundbreaking because it's going to give us an opportunity to also see some reforms that will be put in place and also to get rid of those cops that are identified to be rogue or who are bad cops and who are corrupt. And this gives us a very big opportunity as a country to reform our criminal justice system and also help us to build the confidence but well, that the community should have on the service itself.
7: Yes. You warned that although there is justified public outrage, the country must guard against a dangerous mistake, that of judging every police officer by the actions of the corrupt few.
8: Yes, we shouldn't do that. You know, we should always be very careful in generalizing, because if we generalize, we're going to demoralize those officers who do their work, who are competent and who work under difficult circumstances. We demoralize them and make sure that they are not able to do their job effectively going forward. So we need to appreciate the good cops. We need to make sure that we support the good cops. We need to expose that we know in terms of evidence those who are bad cops. That will make us be able to transit to a new reformed South African police service, because we are in the crossroad now. We have to go through

0: this period of Madlanga and reform the police service.
1: Yes. Is this a balancing act, the fight against corruption within the police service, continuing without fear or favour, but at the same time ensuring that honest officers do not become collateral damage in the battle against corruption? And should we not stand by these honest officers?
0: We need to stand by them. We need to appreciate them, particularly when they do good, and those who are dedicated. You know, in terms of our oversight that we've discussed before in on your show, you would realize that we have almost identified that police infrastructure in terms of police stations and so on is pretty much inadequate. But you get people who wake up every day in the morning, dedicate themselves in protecting the citizens of our country and Gauteng in particular. And we need to make sure that we appreciate them and encourage them to stand steadfast in support and defending the citizens.
1: Yes, certainly. A very, very pertinent call that you make, Dr. Vandile. Thank you for sharing this message.
0: No, thank you so much. But I think we need to continue to expose those who are doing wrong, and we need to come forward with evidence so that we can be able to remove them from the force. Thank you.
1: Thank you. Go well. Bye-bye.
0: Thanks.
1: That was Dr. Vandile Masuku talking to us about not all cops are bad cops in the current situation that we have with the Matlanga Commission. Now 16 minutes past 5 Central African time.

0: Bismillahi wa salatu wa salamu ala rasulillahi sallallahu alayhi wa sallam wa ba'd. One of the inherent teachings and values of Islam is mashwara and mutual consultation. Suffice to say in this regard that Allah has dedicated a chapter, chapter 42, by the name of Shura, mutual consultation. And Allah profiles the pious as wa amruhum shura baynahum, that they resolve their matters with mutual consultation. In chapter 3, Ali Imran, verse 159, Allah subhanahu wa ta'ala impresses upon the Prophet sallallahu alayhi wa sallam, وَشَاوِرْهُمْ فِي الْأَمْرِ. O Muhammad sallallahu alayhi wa sallam, consult with your companions. Notwithstanding the fact that he received revelation, Allah impressed upon him to consult. When you consult, it unites the hearts and it brings a sense of togetherness, blessings and barakah. Likewise, Allah subhanahu wa ta'ala speaks about in a family setting. Today, a key issue in many homes is there's no communication because there is no mashwara. So in chapter 2, verse 233, Allah subhanahu wa ta'ala addressing the husband and wife that if they decide to wean the child off before the duration of 2 years, فَإِنْ أَرَادَ فِصَالًا عَنْ تَرَاضٍ مِّنْهُمَا وَتَشَاوُرٍ فَلَا جُنَاحَ عَلَيْهِمَا. And if both husband and wife decide to wean the child off for reasons they know better, and they do this year after mutual consultation, then there is no harm upon them. So a home in which there is mashwara, an organization in which there is mashwara, the heart will be united and goodness will descend. And one very important thing in this regard is when we have mashwara, then we should not come with a decided agenda and then we just run it through people to give them the notion that we're consulting with them, because that defeats the essence of mashwara. And again, we get a cue in this regard in Juz 19, chapter 27, verse 29, when the Queen of Saba received a letter from Sulaiman alayhi salam, she addressed the chieftains in her court and she said, "Ma kuntu qati'atan amran hatta tashhadun." I will not pass judgment until you are not present and you do not give input in the matter. May Allah bless us with this amazing quality in our homes, in our families, in our organizations. And this would have a positive effect in uniting the Ummah, which is so fragmented.
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1: 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So Allah's Messenger sallallahu alayhi wasallam said, Say as they say, and when you finish, ask Allah and you will be given. Sunan Abu Dawood.
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2: The readout of the sick list is brought to you by Africa Muslims Agency. 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We make dua that Allah grants all those who are sick shifa and a speedy recovery. Africa Muslims Agency. Empowering, educating, inspiring.
1: The virtues of visiting the sick. Hazrat Abu Huraira radiallahu anhu reports that Rasulullah sallallahu alaihi wasallam said, "Whomsoever visits a sick person or visits his brother for the sake of Allah Ta'ala, a caller calls out, 'You have done good. Your footsteps are blessed, and you have prepared an abode in Jannah.'"
0: Assalamu alaikum wa rahmatullahi wa barakatuh. This is the sick list on Radio Islam International. From Lanesha, we have Zubaira Ibrahim, Isa Norais Patel, Saibu Nisa Sayed, Suraya Hussein, Abdul Wahab Hussein, Abdul Rahman Ismail, Shiraz Patel, and Nazir Muhammad. From Lanesha South, we have Farooq Chunara. From Al Raro Park, we have Baby Muhammad Kian. From Ridgeway, we have Munira Ahmed Magda. From Winchester Hills, we have Sukhra Banu Bakas. From Johannesburg, we have Aisha Ibrahim Beg, Uncle Farooq, Fajira Kader, and Farida Hussein. From Pretoria, we have Mustafa Budden. From Cape Town, we have Tasneem Abaji and Muhammad Ilyas Hussein. From Mafikeng, we have Amina Chusab. And from the United Kingdom, we have Rashid Adams and Rumisa Vadvalia. May Allah subhanahu wa ta'ala grant the sick complete shifa.

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1: 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Radio Islam does not necessarily associate itself with any of the organizations, events, or programs that are aired in the Community News. 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
2: Assalamu alaikum wa rahmatullahi wa barakatuh. 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
7: The Jamiatul Ulama South Africa's IFTA department provides Islamic guidance on issues relating to the Muslim community. The department has experienced muftis trained in the field of IFTA. The Darul IFTA may be contacted on 011-373-8000. And

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1: Assalamu alaikum wa rahmatullahi wa barakatuh. It's Thursday, the 4th of June 2026, corresponding to Laylatul Jummah, the 18th of Dhul-Hijjah 1447. In local news, severe weather conditions continue across parts of the Southern Cape, with a strong cold front bringing heavy rainfall and disruption across the Garden Route. Some residents have been temporarily evacuated and accommodated in community shelters as a precaution. Humanitarian organization Gift of the Givers says it has deployed multiple response teams across key areas, including George, Sedgefield, Oudtshoorn, and the Klein Karoo, with relief supplies already positioned to respond quickly if conditions worsen. The organization says it remains on high alert as it monitors the impact of the ongoing weather system. Gift of the Givers spokesperson Mario Ferreira gave an update on operations on the ground.
2: There's widespread in the area. Some areas had an excess of 100 millimeters already in a very short period. Obviously, the rivers being full, dams being full, the soil being wet, it's aggravating the whole situation with water flowing a lot quicker than what it normally does. Some roads has been flooded. A lot of low water bridges has been flooded. There's some certain areas that is totally inaccessible.
1: In other local news, public confidence in South Africa's criminal justice system continues to come under scrutiny as the Madlanga Commission of Inquiry hears allegations of corruption, criminal conduct and abuse of power within parts of the policing system. Testimony presented to the commission has raised serious concerns about misconduct involving certain individuals in law enforcement, prompting wider debate about accountability and institutional integrity. At the same time, there are growing calls not to generalize these findings across the entire police service, as officials emphasize that many officers continue to serve with commitment under difficult conditions. The discussion now centers on how to rebuild trust while addressing wrongdoing decisively. Radio Islam spoke to Dr. Bandile Masuku, chairperson of the Gauteng Provincial Legislature's Portfolio Committee on Community Safety, about public reaction to the testimony and the need to balance accountability with recognition of police who continue to serve with integrity.
3: What we are saying is that not all of them are bad, because there are still good officers out there who are dedicated, who go and work under very difficult circumstances in their police stations, but well in the inadequacy of resources. And we need not to paint everyone with one brush, but also appreciate those who are very good and who are dedicated.
1: In Oman news, tensions between Pakistan and India have escalated after Islamabad accused New Delhi of weaponizing water following the announcement of two new river projects on the Chenab River. Pakistan says the developments were introduced without consultation and argue they undermine the Indus Waters Treaty, a long-standing agreement that governs the use of river systems shared between the two countries and relied upon by millions of people. India maintains it is acting within its rights to proceed with projects on rivers under its control, despite their cross-border impact. The dispute has raised renewed concerns over water security and regional stability, with Pakistan warning that any attempts to alter river flows could be viewed as a serious escalation. In Palestine news, Israeli airstrikes across Gaza have killed at least 11 Palestinians, including five members of the same family whose home in Gaza City was hit and set ablaze. A nine-year-old girl was reported to be the sole survivor of the attack. The latest deaths come despite a ceasefire that took effect in October, with Palestinian residents and officials saying the Israeli regime's military operations and attacks have continued across the territory. According to reports from Gaza, more than 900 Palestinians have been killed since the ceasefire began, raising growing concerns about the effectiveness of the truce and the worsening humanitarian situation facing civilians. Al Jazeera's Hind Khodari tells us more from Gaza City.
4: in a Shifa hospital today. All the bodies in white shreds have been shaking the people here in Gaza. They're saying that this is reminding them of the genocide, the years where they spent during the war, seeing Palestinians being killed every single day. This is supposed to be ceasefire. People here are supposed to be living safely, and they were not expecting this to happen. But in the past weeks, we're seeing more Israeli attacks and more Palestinians being killed.
1: And in world news, U.S. President Donald Trump has criticized members of Congress after the House of Representatives passed a measure aimed at restricting his authority to take further military action against Iran. Lawmakers voted in favor of the motion amid growing political opposition to the ongoing conflict, prompting a sharp response from the president, who described the decision as unpatriotic. The White House has dismissed the measure, saying it carries limited legal weight, but the vote highlights deep divisions in Washington over the direction and scope of U.S. involvement in Iran. The development comes as tensions continue to rise over the conflict and its impact on regional stability. In finance news, the rand is trading at 16.28 to the dollar, 21.87 to the pound, and 18.92 to the euro. Gold is trading at $4,475.78 a fine ounce, and Brent crude oil at $95.02 a barrel. Our Salah times in Johannesburg, Isha is at 6.45 p.m., and in Durban, Isha is at 6.28 p.m. I am Juwairia Eckstein with your Radio Islam News. The time is 6 minutes past six.
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1: Back with you at 11 minutes past 6 Central African Time. Assalamu alaikum wa rahmatullahi wa barakatuh, and welcome to the Daily Roundup this evening, running all the way through 7 o'clock right until 8 p.m. this evening, bringing you a host of local and international news headlines that are relevant for today. We also take you through spiritual moments on this eve of the day of Jum'ah. This is Laylatul Jum'ah, and we share with you these blessed moments in remembrance of Allah subhanahu wa ta'ala, as well as turud and salawat upon Rasulullah sallallahu alayhi wasallam.

Looking at a hadith that obviously connect us to the blessed words uttered by our Nabi Kareem sallallahu alaihi wasallam, and all the more special because these particular hadith we have been sharing all this week, and we've just shared a small amount of them, all come through isnad and chains that are narrated through the Ahlul Bayt, the blessed household family of Rasulullah sallallahu alaihi wasallam, you know, making them all the more dear to us because the family of Rasulullah sallallahu alaihi wasallam dear to him, and they are dear to us. The companions of Rasulullah sallallahu alaihi wasallam dear to him and dear to us as well. The narration that we look at today, الدال على الخير كفاعله, the one who guides towards a good deed is like the one who performs it. الدال على الخير كفاعله. The one who guides towards a good deed is like the one who performs it. So if anybody guides or advises another towards performing a good deed and it is performed, he or she will receive the same reward as the person performing it. The person performing it will get his full reward, and you will also get that reward without you actually doing it, but just you are guiding the person in the correct direction. If it is not performed, he or she still gets the reward for offering the guidance towards what is good. Let's read another narration this evening from this collection, Fatiha Hadith via the Ahlul Bayt compilation by Qari Salim Gaby. This hadith of Rasulullah sallallahu alaihi wasallam teaches us, Ista'inu ala al-hawa'iji bil kitman. Ista'inu ala al-hawa'iji bil kitman. Seek assistance in fulfilling one's needs discreetly. So you

Need something, fulfill your needs in concealment from people because their sincerity towards fulfilling them is unknown. So don't go and announce all your needs and all your requirements, you know, very loudly to people. Not everybody is sincere. It may be that if you expose your needs to them, they might become envious and work against you in fulfilling them. It may be that if you expose your needs to them, they might become envious and work against you in fulfilling them. So, istainu ala al-hawaiji bil kitman. You need something done, try to sort it out yourself or do it quietly without announcing it, because people could always use this against you to buy leverage against you. Another hadith we share with you this evening, the final one for this evening, ittaqu an-nar walaw bishiqqi tamratin. Ittaqu an-nar walaw bishiqqi tamratin. Protect yourself from the fire of Jahannam, even if it may be with a part of a date. This is the day of Jum'ah. This is the day when rewards are multiplied. So we are encouraged to give charity, but within one's means. Don't always look at the large amounts others are giving and then decide it's not, charity is not for us. No. Charity serves as a protection from the fire of Jahannam, even if it is something extremely minute, but something within our capability. Even half a date, if we give it, then certainly Allah subhanahu wa ta'ala will use this. This will be a means of drawing the mercy of Allah subhanahu wa ta'ala, and we certainly need the mercy of Allah subhanahu wa ta'ala at every moment of our lives, and particularly when we go through uncertain times and tragedies and crises, as we potentially are going through in South Africa at the moment. We need more of the mercies of Allah subhanahu wa ta'ala. So, ittaqun nar walaw bishiqqi tamratin. Protect yourself from the fire, even if it may be with a part of 88.

0: The Democratic Alliance calling on the Fitz University Vice Chancellor Zebulon Vilakazi to urgently investigate the causes of what is described as the appallingly high mortality rate for heart surgery at the Charlotte Mothake Johannesburg Academic Hospital. More damning evidence of a cover-up at the hospital's department has emerged in an official reply to questions by the DA's Jack Bloom in the Gauteng legislature. We're on the line to Jack this evening. Jack, good evening. Thank you for your time.
1: Yeah, good evening. Good to be with you.
0: Thank you, Jack. What were the questions that you put to the Gauteng Health Department?
1: Well, some time back, earlier this year, I asked for the mortality figures at the cardiothoracic department of Sharpeneck Johannesburg Hospital, and they didn't give me actual figures. They just said, "Oh no, it's improved dramatically, the death rates." And I thought that wasn't good enough. And sources that I have tell me that it's much, much higher than that, and it's cause for concern. So I asked very much more specific questions, and I get a reply, which tells me that 14% is the mortality rate for heart surgery at the hospital last year. Now that's astoundingly high. It's one in seven patients who essentially die on the operating table or shortly thereafter. And overseas, if it's anything over 2 or 3%, there's an immediate inquiry. So I was just shocked at this official admission of such a high figure and the poor excuses they give for it. And it's not just that. There's morbidity, which is sort of things that you get after the complications post surgery, mostly sepsis cases. And the figure they gave me for last year for post-operative complications was 22%. So, one in seven chances of not surviving the surgery, and in the ward afterwards, you've got a one in five chance of picking up sepsis, which just makes things worse. So it's very, very disturbing, and I wanted to do a protest outside the University of Witwatersrand, because they're the ones who are in charge of keeping standards, and they do have a joint appointment heading this department, and I think they could do a lot more to improve what's going on there.
0: What were the circumstances that actually prompted this inquiry? Were there particular incidents, particular reports that came to your desk?
1: Well, I had a number of sources were contacting me of great concern. Then I discovered that a senior consultant, a senior surgeon, had resigned in October last year in conscience. He actually said, I had a copy of his letter. He resigned from that department because he said his conscience didn't allow him to continue in a situation where patients were exposed to such risk. And there were other problems there. We're not doing proper training for future heart surgeons. The registrars are complaining. They've taken it up with the university. So, Wits Medical School and the university are involved with the training program. They're supposed to be the guardian of high standards and quality, and I wanted to hold them to account as well. I obviously the main burden of this falls on the Gauteng Health Department, but I do think that the university has let down ordinary patients, because they're supposed to be the guardians of the standards. So I did email this morning to the Vice Chancellor of the university, Professor Zebulon Vilakazi, and I'm asking them to do an inquiry, an independent inquiry into the high mortality rate. What are the circumstances? What's the training conditions like there? And what measures can be taken to provide a decent, heart surgery program for our leading hospital? Sharmenka Johannesburg Hospital doesn't just deal with Gauteng; it deals from neighbouring provinces as well. It's a specialist hospital. South Africa's got a proud legacy of innovation in heart surgery. Of course, we all know Chris Barnard, first heart transplant, and it just seems to me that we have a crisis in our a training of future surgeons, we might lose the discipline altogether. And that's very disturbing, because we can save lives with decent heart surgery.
0: And I do understand that in the figures that you received or the correspondence to and fro between yourself and the health department, there was also some questions about new figures, old figures, and perhaps incorrect statistics put forward.
1: Well, of course, I looked at the reply they gave me, and it was very imprecise, and they gave certain percentages, and I did my own calculations, because they gave, you know, they do approximately 200 operations a year, and they gave the death rates, and I came up with slightly different figures. So in one case, it was quite marked. So I thought, can't they do basic arithmetic? What's going on here? And the fact of the matter is the department, you know, concedes that they need to have better data, but you know, you're dealing with people's lives here. Why don't you have data, mortality rate data, at your fingertips? And then I asked them, why did you provide completely false information when I previously asked this question? You know, it's an official reply to the Gauteng provincial legislature, which is actually a provincial parliament. So they had a very poor excuse. They said, no, it was an innocent mistake. We can't blame anyone in specifically for it, but we have corrected it now. Now, I mean, this should be a world-class leading department with statistics at their fingertips, and now they tell me, oh no, you know, we made a mistake, but these are the real figures. Then I look at the figures and the percentages don't add up. There's a big problem here, and I think when you're dealing with the question of standards in an academic sub-discipline, because Shamkneke Hospital is actually an academic hospital, then surely the university is the people that we look up to maintain standards. And as I said, overseas, if you had a mortality rate of, you know, anything over 2 or 3%, all the alarm bells ring. And here we've got a 14% mortality rate, and I don't see any movement to dramatically improve the situation.
0: You've also lodged this issue with the health ombud. What's the kind of correspondence received from them in relation to these reports? And in terms of the university, based on the correspondence you've put to them, what kind of response are you expecting, or are you hoping for, or basically you the desired response?
1: Yes. Well, look, so the Health Ombudsman's Office has been in touch with me, and they said they are assigning a researcher to this, and hopefully that goes forward. But I'm concerned about urgency and speed. You know, we don't want a long, drawn-out inquiry when lives are at stake. You know, with the Life of Sedimeni disaster, the Health Ombudsman at the time, he did it in a record 3 months, and I think he saved a lot of lives. So I suspect they don't actually have the resources to actually expedite this inquiry, but that's one of the things that I'm hoping will come out of the protest that I did this morning outside the university. I'm hoping that the university takes it up as well, that we do have an independent inquiry. That's what we need. We need an independent inquiry about all the allegations, which are very, very serious. What are the true figures? I don't really believe that 14% is actually the real figure. I think it's closer to 20%, but 14% is horrendous in the first place. So I think we're looking at the future of heart surgery as a discipline in our country, and if we can't get it right at Shamkneke Academic Hospital, it's our flagship hospital. It really should be a model for the rest of the country. If we can't get it right here, then something is seriously wrong. So I'm really hoping that the university is much more vocal about this, and obviously the Gauteng Health Department needs to back up in the main, because the main responsibility is with them. You know, at the moment, Shamkneke Hospital doesn't even have a permanent CEO. They've got an acting CEO. I mean, you know, it's just the management of our hospitals leaves a lot to be desired, and at the end of the day, patients are the ones who suffer, patients whose lives need to be saved, patients whose suffering needs to be alleviated. And here we seem to have a management disaster at a key department. And I'm on a mission to hold everybody to account. I want to see urgent action, and we must restore that department to the leading institution that it used to be.
0: And the last one for you, you spoke about the type of care that's expected from patients. A person who now has any kind of heart difficulty and enters this hospital, I mean, how would you feel this kind of information and this kind of expose sits with them? And I mean, would you ever advise them to think twice based on these kinds of revelations that have been made?
1: Well, in fact, what's happening is that increasingly people, you know, doctors are not referring to the hospital because they don't think the standards are sufficient. But look, I think we've got to work with what we've got, and we've got to hold everybody accountable. What the other issue that disturbs me immensely is that, you know, about 10, 20 years ago, this hospital used to do 1,000 complex heart surgeries a year, 1,000. Now, you know, the population has grown dramatically, so you'd think we'd be doing, you know, double that, or, you know, and you know, the situation is they're only doing 200 a year. So what's happening to the other 800 people? Something is drastically wrong. And of course, the department says they're short of anesthetists, staff shortages, beds. Well, you know, to be honest, stop the stealing and direct the money effectively, because we're dealing with a hospital, Sean Heke Hospital, where, you know, it's admitted there was a whole commission of inquiry. The public protector just exposed, you know, the fact that money was, in fact, unspent to fix the hospital. They still haven't fixed the fire damage at the hospital, which was 4 years ago. Now, if this was a private hospital that was damaged by fire, it'll be fixed within 6 months. And it's just been an absolute disaster that they had to, in fact, the provincial departments couldn't fix the hospital, and they had to bring in the Development Bank of South Africa. So, look, the money is there. The Gauteng Health Department has an enormous budget, but as we saw with Tembisa Hospital, 2 billion rand was siphoned off. So, you know, just cut out the corruption, cut out the inefficiency and the waste, put the best people in charge, and we could do far, far more. And I think, you know, people need to apply pressure. It's just unacceptable that patients' lives are on the line because, you know, the wrong people are in charge, and money is being wasted and stolen.
0: Thank you so much for your time this evening and bringing us up to date with these very disturbing developments and the seeking accountability as well. Member of the provincial legislature, the Gauteng legislature, Mr. Jack Bloom, thank you so much for your time speaking to us this evening.
1: Thank you.
0: Which leaves us now at 29 minutes before 7 Central African time here on Radio Islam International. We continue talking about the goal rep method, inshallah, after this short break.
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3: 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The membership fee is 50 rand annually. It is important for members to attend Radio Islam's AGM. As per the new constitution adopted by Radio Islam 2 years ago, members of the community need to reapply for membership. The new constitution states that if a member has not paid the membership fee for 3 years or has not attended the AGM for 3 years, then the membership becomes invalid. Therefore, it is critical that members attend Radio Islam's annual general meetings. In terms of the constitution, a membership form must be completed and the membership fees must be paid yearly. Radio Islam International, the world is our community.

0: صلى الله عليه وسلم. اللهم صل على سيدنا محمد وعلى آل سيدنا محمد وأصحابه وبارك وسلم. Increase in the recitation of salawat upon the Nabi of Allah صلى الله عليه وسلم on this night of Jumu'ah, or on this eve of Jumu'ah. Let's continue talking this evening about ways to be able to, or techniques to be able to conduct da'wah. And we are talking about a particular technique that cuts out unnecessary questions and gets people connected to the core of Islam, which is abbreviated in the acronym GORAP, which is the existence of God, the oneness of God, and then revelation and prophethood. So the purpose is to show the non-Muslim that there is a God, a creator, using a simple and clear argument. How to get to this point is up to the person engaged in this conversation, whether you do it subtly or whether you do it directly, looking at the circumstances. So how do you do this? What argument would we use? There are a number of simple arguments available. So one of the arguments is a simple design argument. So you say to a person, for example, take a smartphone as an example. A phone is a good practical example because, yeah, lots of our lives revolve around them today. Everybody has one. And you possibly have one in your hand as you engage in this conversation. So you'll say, your mobile phone, what is it made of? It's composed of a few basic elements, plastic, glass, silicon, some precious metals. Plastic comes from oil, glass and silicon come from sand. So basically what you hold and sand. Now, what if I told you that I was walking along the desert of Arabia where there's lots of oil and sand and picked up a mobile phone which I found just lying there? What if I said that this was a product of billions of years of random events? So the wind blew, the sun shone, the rain fell, the lightning struck, the oil bubbled, and after millions and millions of years, the mobile phone formed itself. And then naturally I pick it up, I push the call button, I call my mom, I am able to stream things on the internet, I'm able to, you know, conduct all of these complex operations. Is there a chance that this mobile phone could have randomly formed itself through itself or through natural processes? Now, using our common sense, I don't think anybody would say they'd ever come to this conclusion. So once we've made this point, get people to think about the universe. If we were not if we wouldn't accept this kind of argument for mobile phone, then how on earth do we accept such an explanation for the universe and life within it? After all, what are our options? That this vast universe all came about by a series of random events? Could it have just happened from nothing? Perhaps somebody just appeared and it happened. But as you continue this discussion, ask the person, do we ever see something coming from nothing? Could it have created itself? Surely that would need a starting point to begin with also. And if this is the case, then why not apply these to everything in life? Do you behave as if things appear out of nowhere and just like that things happen? Or do you believe in your workplace and in the kitchen and in the problems that occur in plumbing and all the rest? Do you believe that everything has a cause? So common sense tells us that someone designed the phone using these components. So common sense would also tell us that the universe, with all its laws and systems, which are much, much more complex than a mobile phone, also had a cause, had a starting point. It also points to an even greater intelligence to create the universe. You marvel by a cell phone. It's amazing where technology has gone. You marvel at that, then shouldn't you marvel to a exponentially greater degree at the intelligence that was behind the design and creation of the universe? This existence is a signpost of a designer. The complexity and the perfection of the design indicates something about the intelligence and the capacity of the designer. So that's one common sense argument to be able to explain to people the existence of God before we even go to the oneness of God. We can also talk about the order in the universe. So we can show that there is evidence of order in the universe, that the laws that govern the universe are so finely tuned that life cannot exist without this degree of fine tuning. If it wasn't for this fine tuning, we wouldn't have life, let alone being able to thrive and develop as human beings. For example, our Earth rotates on its axis according to a very precise clock every 24 hours. Now imagine the Earth was spinning really, really slowly, and the result of that was not a day of 24 hours, but a day, because things were all imbalanced, of 30 to 40 years long. If this happened, one part of the Earth would be exposed to sunlight and the other in darkness. So the Earth's surface would both be, the area that's exposed to sunlight would be superheated, and the other would be supercooled. And the result of this is probably we won't have life existing at all. So who is responsible for this very accurate calibration of the Earth and the universe and the sun and the like? Also, think about this. Our planet is in the habitable zone, or what scientists call the Goldilocks zone. So if we were fractionally, in cosmological terms, closer to the sun or further away, it would be too hot or too cold. I mean, just as you think about all of these, it just gives us, so this is being used for the purposes of da'wah, but it also gives us so much to think for ourselves that we do not think about, and to express gratitude to Allah subhanahu wa ta'ala. Think next, or you can also talk to a person about the composition of gases in our atmosphere. If it was not the exact blend of oxygen, CO2, carbon dioxide, and nitrogen, or if there was no ozone to filter out the harmful effects of the sun's radiation, what would occur there? Then, if you know, people look and people gravitate to this Big Bang theory that supposedly explains the origins of the universe, are our rational minds really willing to accept that it caused such order? Just a random bang, and everything just fell into the order that we've just described. Since when do explosions form intricate and balanced systems? Look at the wars happening around the world. Look at the aftermath of a bomb. Look at the aftermath of a demolition. How, you know, doesn't it create more destruction instead of what people allege here, that it created intricate and balanced systems and complex life forms? Again, does that make sense? Does chaos give rise to order? If someone threw a grenade into a scrapyard, would you have a fully functional car that emerges from that scrapyard? So those are the kind of things that a person can use to reason. And all of these things have the right balance and give us optimal conditions for life to exist. Without them, we probably would not have life. So are we seriously saying that all this fine-tuning is by chance and coincidence? Again, the order in the universe indicates the intelligence of the Creator. So how do we sum this up? We're talking, trying to convince a person about the existence of a creator or a deity, all controlling being. Once you've presented these arguments, and like we did previously, you know, you asked the person, can I engage in this conversation? And the person said yes, and then you proceeded. So similarly, you put the case to the person for the existence of order in the universe and a being that created this order. And once you get agreement we want to get agreement from the person we are doing dawah to see whether or not they agree with what we've said so far. Like, ask something, is it true or not? Doesn't this make sense? So after you do that, ask them something like this: does that make sense to you? So pose the question, does that make sense to you? Do you agree with what I've said so far? If they don't agree and have some contentions, then it's easier to deal with them at this stage rather than to go to the end and then they raise some question about God's existence and we don't believe in what you've just said. So clarify it at this point, get them fully on board with the arguments for the existence of a creator before you talk about the oneness of God, before you talk about revelation, and before you talk about prophethood. The discussion is long, and there's a lot to unpack, but we continue sharing more from this particular approach, inshallah, in our next segment tomorrow here on the Daily Roundup. It's 11 now before 7.
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It's now 8 minutes before 7 Central African time. Let's take a listen now to something a bit somber. We got the news in today that one of the long-standing imams of one of our holy sites, Masjid al-Aqsa, passed away. People who had frequented Masjid al-Aqsa in years gone by, people who had the opportunity to perform, especially Salatul Taraweeh in the month of Ramadan, most probably heard this particular voice, also had the opportunity to perform Salah behind the respected Imam. He's Sheikh Waleed Siam. For a number of years recently, he was quite ill, and Allah subhanahu wa ta'ala purified him, and Allah subhanahu wa ta'ala took his soul today. He passed away in the blessed city of Bayt al-Muqaddas in Jerusalem, and left to the mercy of Allah subhanahu wa ta'ala his janazah salah performed in the environs, or in the blessed site, on the blessed site of Masjid al-Aqsa, and thereafter laid to rest at the cemetery, Bab al-Asbat, or the Bab al-Rahma cemetery, joins Masjid al-Aqsa. Let's take a listen to the beautiful recital of Sheikh Waleed Siyam, one of the Imams of Masjid al-Aqsa, rahimahullah, who passed away today.

صدق الله العظيم. That is some of the recital of Sheikh Walid Siam, Imam of Masjid al-Aqsa, who passed away and was buried today in the Blessed Lands. Two of his fellow Imams at Masjid al-Aqsa have penned some kind of tributes to the Sheikh. And we have Professor Muhammad Salim, Imam and Khatib at Masjid al-Aqsa, writing about Sheikh Walid Siam. May Allah subhanahu wa ta'ala have mercy on you, O Alim who knew as well as practiced. May Allah have mercy on you, Sheikh Walid. The impact of your da'wah and social efforts is still borne by the Al-Adhami Masjid. So Masjid al-Adhami is a masjid in the old city of Jerusalem where the Sheikh was also an imam and made effort. He was a resident of the old city of Jerusalem. Sheikh Muhammad Salim also says that the echo of your voice still resonates through the courtyards of Masjid al-Aqsa, which was a part of you and you were a part of it. O Imams of the Masajid of Jerusalem and its surrounding areas, study the da'wah and the social legacy of our Sheikh and take it as a model so that you may truly become ulama who have the fear of Allah subhanahu wa ta'ala. For there is little value in an imam who leads the prayers merely because it is a job, or prays with the people and then departs unconcerned with their affairs. Sheikh Muhammad Salim says that my brother, Sheikh Walid, the late Sheikh Walid, was a living da'i to Allah, a caller to Allah, and a role model for scholars who serve amongst the people. And you, our noble Sheikh, remain alive, for people like you only die in body. As for your remembrance, your deeds, your legacy of da'wah and social service, they continue to pulse with life amongst us. And our appointed meeting is in Jannat al-Firdaus, inshallah, with Allah subhanahu wa ta'ala, Indal Malik al-Muqtadir. Another of the Imams of Masjid al-Aqsa has penned this particular tribute, the Sheikh Muhammad Ali Abbasi, still a serving Imam of Masjid al-Aqsa. He says that great men depart, but their legacy does not depart with them. With hearts gripped with pain and sorrow, we bid farewell to our Sheikh and teacher, the esteemed scholar, Qari, reformer and educator, Sheikh Walid Siam, Imam of Masjid al-Aqsa, as well as the Al-Adhami Masjid in the Old City. He was the nurturer of generations and teacher of the Quran and Islamic sciences. His body has departed, but his noble achievements remain as witnesses to a lifetime spent in obedience to Allah, in serving his servants, in serving the houses of Allah. He was a scholar, an educator, and a caller to Allah and an imam. May Allah subhanahu wa ta'ala have mercy on him. He was amongst those known for his generosity and selfless giving, close to the poor and needy, noble in character, open-handed in generosity. Despite his scholarly stature, he remained humble, seeking nothing but the pleasure of Allah. And among his greatest contributions was the service and development of the Al-Adhami Masjid over many years. He also served as a imam and teacher of the Quran and of scholarly works in Masjid al-Aqsa. He contributed towards establishing charitable donation funds in Masjid al-Aqsa, was an imam, an educator, a jurist. He reconciled people, and generations in Jerusalem graduated under his guidance. We knew him to be humble and generous, close to the poor and needy. He never turned away a person in need, never delayed in doing good. He spent long years in the sanctuary of knowledge and da'wah, teaching, guiding, and planting goodness in the hearts, even while struggling with illness, bearing it with patience and hope of reward. Al-Aqsa have lost one of the sincere men. Students of knowledge have lost a father, and the needy have lost a source of support and assistance. Today, the minarets of the masjids and the stones of Al-Aqsa weep for you. We ask Allah to make every sujood performed in Masjid Al-Aqsa, and every ayah of the Quran he taught and every act of kindness he offered a light for him in his grave. May Allah subhanahu wa ta'ala have mercy on you and reward you on behalf of us and on behalf of Islam and the Muslims, the best of rewards. Let's take a listen to a bit of a dua that one of the many du'as that the Sheikh had delivered in the Mubarak precincts of Masjid al-Aqsa.

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2: Assalamu alaikum wa rahmatullahi wa barakatuh. It's Thursday, the 4th of June 2026, corresponding to Laylatul Jummah, the 18th of Dhul Hijjah 1447. In local news, President Cyril Ramaphosa is expected to officially launch the rollout of a new long-acting HIV prevention injectable medicine, lenacapavir, which will be introduced in South Africa as part of efforts to curb new infections. The treatment is administered twice a year and provides 6 months of continuous protection per dose, offering an alternative to daily oral medication and more frequent injectable options. South Africa continues to carry one of the world's highest HIV burdens, with around 8 million people living with the virus, according to official estimates. The Department of Health says the new intervention is expected to strengthen prevention efforts and support national and global targets to end AIDS as a public health threat by 2030. Experts say the drug is a game changer.
3: If we depend on treatment only, we cannot achieve our 2030 goal. We have to do more than treatment. And that means that we've got to identify those individuals who are at highest risk, have those individuals understand the importance of their risk, the value of PrEP, and then motivate them to be able to go forward to collect PrEP on a regular basis.
2: In other local news, the Democratic Alliance is calling for an urgent investigation into what it describes as alarmingly high mortality rates in heart surgery cases at the Charlotte Makeke Johannesburg Academic Hospital. The party says new information provided in a formal reply from the Gauteng Health Department has raised further concerns about the accuracy and transparency of previously reported figures linked to the hospital's cardiothoracic unit. DA MPL Jack Bloom has written to Wits University Vice Chancellor Professor Zeblon Velakazi, urging swift intervention to determine what is driving the reported outcomes and whether systemic issues are affecting patient safety. The matter has also been referred to the Health Ombud, who has confirmed it will be investigated. Radio Islam spoke to Jack Bloom about the concerns raised, the data discrepancies flagged in the department's response, and calls for urgent institutional action.
4: I do think that the university has let down ordinary patients because they're supposed to be the guardians of the standards. So, I'm asking them to do an inquiry, an independent inquiry into the high mortality rate, what are the circumstances, what's the training conditions like there, and what measures can be taken to provide a decent heart surgery program for our leading hospital.
2: On the African continent, fighting in Sudan has intensified, with the National Army reporting advances in the east of the country, including the recapture of several towns previously held by the Rapid Support Forces. Reports indicate that some RSF members have crossed into neighboring Ethiopia amid the latest military pressure. At the same time, multiple sources in Darfur suggest internal tensions within the paramilitary group, with claims that several commanders have defected in recent weeks. The developments have fueled speculation about possible fractures within the RSF as the wider conflict continues to reshape control across the country. French reporter Bastien Renoir shared his insight.
5: There are many men from many different ethnic groups, and they are sometimes allied only out of convenience. So there is no ideological shift when they leave the RSF to join the Sudanese military. That's pretty easy to do, and that's why the RSF leadership is trying to find a solution.
2: In Palestine news, the Palestinian Ministry of Health in Gaza says 26 patients have been evacuated through the Rafah crossing into Egypt to receive medical treatment abroad, accompanied by 64 family members and caregivers. Officials say thousands more patients and wounded civilians remain in the territory, waiting for permission to leave for urgent medical care as Gaza's health system continues to operate under severe strain. Medical workers have reported critical shortages of equipment and medicine, limiting their ability to treat the injured and chronically ill. The latest evacuations highlight ongoing challenges in accessing cross-border health care for patients requiring life-saving treatment outside the enclave. And in world news, several people have been killed and others injured in Israeli airstrikes across parts of Lebanon, less than 24 hours after Lebanese officials reportedly agreed in Washington discussions to move towards halting hostilities in the ongoing conflict. The ceasefire arrangement has not yet been implemented on the ground. In response, Hezbollah leader Naim Qassem rejected the proposed agreement, describing it as a form of surrender and warning that northern Israel would remain under threat while strikes on Lebanon continue. Regional tensions remain high, with wider concern that the violence could undermine already fragile diplomatic efforts aimed at de-escalation. In finance news, the rand is trading at 16.29 to the dollar, 21.90 to the pound, and 18.95 to the euro. Gold is trading at $4,482.68 a fine ounce, and Brent crude oil at $94.65 a barrel. Our Salah times for tomorrow morning in Johannesburg: Fajr sets in at 5:27 a.m. and sunrise is at 6:49 a.m. And in Durban, Fajr sets in at 5:20 a.m. and sunrise is at 6:45 a.m. I am Juwairia Eckstein with your Radio Islam News. The time is 7 minutes past seven.
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0: Welcome back to the second hour of the show. This is the Daily Roundup here with myself, Ibrahim Musa, standing in for Maulana Junaid Karsani. We are going to be talking to advocate Tasneem Fredericks about claims from the South African Zionist Foundation Federation that South Africa is responsible for the delay of the long timelines of the ICJ case, which could potentially go up 2029. They now throwing the ball firmly into the South African court and saying South Africa has sabotaged the case, and this was all about optics and was not about finding justice. What's the reality of that? And as more Hujjaj returned to South Africa, our Hajj broadcast is not just confined for a few days. There's a build-up, and there's also the time after people have come back from Hajj, meeting these Hujjaj, sharing their stories. So we'll be talking to one of the returning guests of Allah subhanahu wa ta'ala, Imran Sheikh, inshallah, joining us at around 7:30. Stay tuned for that, coming up after the other.
1: This Isha Adhan is brought to you by Africa Muslims Agency. Provide an education to a refugee child for 25,200 rand per year at the Amman School in Lebanon and help to break the cycle of poverty.

0: يخلف الميعاد.
1: 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Narrated by Muslim.
2: This Isha Adhan is brought to you by Africa Muslims Agency. Provide an education to a refugee child for 25,200 rand per year at the Amman School in Lebanon and help to break the cycle of poverty for hundreds of families in need.
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4: It is 7:15 here on Radio Islam International, and in a moment we talk about the South Africa's case before the ICJ and claims here being made by the South African Zionist Federation. The South African Zionist Federation, not that, you know, we need to give any credence to habitual liars and apologists for genocide, but we just want to clarify the matter from a legal perspective. They've alleged that the latest developments in South Africa's case against Israel at the ICJ is the final, quote, unmasking of a political stunt that was never about the

0: law, never about facts, and never about saving a single life. They've said that, or claimed that the South African presidency has admitted, this is their claim, that it has secured a timetable that will see written pleadings drag on until at least May 2029, with South Africa only obliged to file its reply in November 2027. So they've said, claimed that this is all at South Africa's own request. They go on to say that a case launched 2 years ago amidst claims of urgent, imminent, and irreparable harm has now been quietly stretched out over the better part of a decade, and they claim this is at South Africa's own request. Let's find out if this is the reality with Advocate Tasneem Fredericks. She's a lawyer, writer, and activist. Advocate Tasneem, assalamu alaikum, and welcome to Radio Islam.
1: Walaikum salam alaikum, Ibrahim. So nice to be on your show, and good evening, and assalamu alaikum to the listeners.
0: Shukran for joining us this evening. The ZF, Zionist Federation, as I've just quoted a bit from its statement, argues that this lengthy ICJ timeline undermines South Africans' claims of urgency, and more specifically, saying that this is as a result of South Africa's own request, and South Africa is deliberately dragging on the timeline. Is this your reading of the situation?
1: So let's just start at the beginning. I think 29 December 2023 was when South Africa officially filed the application instituting the proceedings against Israel. That was phase one, and there were a number of public oral hearings, etc. And then this brought us to 28 October 2024, when South Africa submitted their main comprehensive written argument, to which Israel was supposed to have filed a reply within a reasonable amount of time, 26, 15 months later, because they themselves had asked for various extensions, as is the case with criminals. They don't want to go to court. So it's quite convenient to be arguing on the flip side now, after they filed 4,000 pages in their reply in March and expecting us to immediately respond, which would have been nice if we could, but it was our request, and our counsel did ask for an 18-month postponement based on what they were presented with. And like I said, the sheer volume was just not going to allow for a sooner time frame. I don't know exactly why, you know, the date of November 2027, because it does feel, you know, long, but we respect our legal counsel in this regard, and my reading is not what the Zionists are saying it is. Obviously, the case is confidential, so it won't be revealed to us until the main hearing is heard, which is now set to be around 2029-2030. But I think also going back in time, if one looks at existing genocide cases like the Bosnian case, which took 14 years, one that I was involved in with the Rohingya genocide, we were part of a legal team collecting affidavits in Cox's Bazaar in 2017, was brought by the Gambia, and it's now concluding after 7 years. And I think, you know, for us, we need to recognize that the you know, that the ICJ case against Israel is going to be more high profile, not to say the others were not and to diminish the importance, but this one is more high ranking. We have a long-standing historical solidarity kind of connection with Palestine, so it's important for South Africa, and I think because of that importance, we can't afford to mess it up. You know, we have a constitutional and moral obligation, and I don't think you get another turn. So if you're going to be faced with, you know, a rogue state that's going to kind of make up lies and all sorts of untruths, it doesn't matter, because you still need to convince the court. You still need to make out the proper case. And I think that's what we are presented with. And that is why we're looking at time frames that feel longer than what they should be.
0: But, Advocate, obviously, when This is also a matter of expectations and trying to understand what the court is and what the court isn't. And I think those points have been made from the beginning. But given that, you know, South Africa is lauded internationally for the ICJ case, and many people are proud of the South African government for this forthright stance that it has taken, isn't there a bit of a sense of disappointment for people who support the Palestinian cause, knowing that perhaps this is going to drag on for so long, and in that interim, so many facts can be sculpted on the ground. So given the initial hype and given how this has attracted so much negative consequences for South Africa, and it's always you know, part of the reporting relating to South Africa's response to the genocide, isn't this a bit of a anti-climax, perhaps?
1: I can't deny that I was personally disappointed when I read the media reports. I think, you know, there is a sense of urgency, definitely. We're going into the third year of the genocide. I mean, it's just horrific. It's beyond words. I get hairs on the back of my neck stand every time I think about the genocide. So I think public opinion is going to be that this is, you know, this is disgusting. Why are we taking so long? But I think it's important to use the mechanism that South Africa has used in terms of bringing Israel to book. That is just one way of you know, of achieving some kind of justice for Palestinians. And I think that, you know, if you are part of, and I mean, you don't have to be part of the solidarity circles to intentionally, you know, in your own home, practice boycott, divest, and sanction, not buying the Coca-Cola, not, you know, buying McDonald's. So those arms go hand in hand with a legal case. The legal case is just one mechanism through which one is going to show solidarity with Palestine. So, I, you know, yes, I am personally disappointed. I think many people are. You know, perhaps even our own legal team are disappointed by the fact that, you know, that in their own estimation, they can't do it quicker or sooner. But I don't think we should lose all hope. In fact, this should just make us intensify our efforts. This should make us more determined to go back out on the streets and not forget Palestine, not forget that there's an ongoing active genocide that we see in the palms of our hands every single day. And I hope that it hasn't desensitized us and made us feel like we no longer want to do marches, we no longer want to boycott various institutions that sell, we no longer want to join and put pressure on the same government that is leading on the ICJ front, but is also fueling the genocide through their coal. I mean, there's a lot of embargoes and ways that we could put pressure on our government and put pressure on private institutions. I mean, we still need to boycott Cape Union Mart. We still need to boycott Zionist institutions. We still need to carry on with the work. I mean, it's been 76 years. The Palestinian people have not given up. So they have got suffered. So, I mean, there's no way we can be more impatient than the people that are suffering under a genocide.
0: In the statement issued by the presidency earlier in the week, it noted that the Israeli entity remains bound by three provisional interim measures or orders issued by the ICJ. We don't hear much about these interim measures, and you know, even these lobby groups like the South African Zionist Federation kind of airbrush that from the discourse. Do those interim orders still hold any weight and relevance today?
1: Of course, the interim orders are active, and I think this is the criticism that we, you know, that we hail against the institution like the ICJ. It doesn't have the mechanism really to have a practical effect to punish the perpetrator for not, you know, for not observing an order. Ordinarily, this is contempt of court. I mean, yes, there's been an initial interim order to say stop the genocide, and then, like you say, there are four, where South Africa kept going back. So, I mean, we can keep going back, but we've seen historically that, you know, there's four interim orders, and Israel doesn't seem to care. They just continue to go against the orders that currently is there, and I suppose we need to find another mechanism through the ICC then to institute action against perhaps the leaders to say, well, you know, you're still perpetrating a genocide and you know, we need to issue warrants of arrest, etc. It's a very difficult situation because even though you have the orders, there's no police or sheriff that can go and service on Israel and make them stop. I mean, ideally what you'd like to see is that there's that peace corps from various countries go into Gaza and just, you know, stop the war type of thing. But that's not happening. That's certainly not happening. And the power to do that is not in the ICJ per se.
0: And a last one, given the reality that it's kind of standard practice, as you've mentioned, for cases, especially something as large as allegations of genocide, to proceed over several years, is there ever a risk that the interest from any South African government due to change of policies, change of leadership, or change of priorities in budget allocation could ever affect the commitment to this case?
1: Absolutely. I think, you know, already we see a lot of pressure being put on our government by the U.S. We've had hideous claims of a white genocide being made, and we know why these things are happening. So I think if the shoe was on the other foot and there was a blue party that became a ruling party, I think we'd be in, you know, deep brown stuff because, yeah, we could easily drop the case then. So it is a reality, and I think it's a reality that we must think about when we go and vote. You know, that's very possibly something that could happen, in my view.
0: Which obviously underscores the other points that you've made relating to this this requiring additional societal pressure to keep the issue uppermost in the public discourse as well as policy decisions. I thank you so much for joining us, clarifying the matter for us. Advocate Tasneem Fredericks, lawyer, writer, and activist, shukran for your time and joining us this evening.
1: Shukran so much. Assalamu alaikum wa rahmatullahi wa barakatuh.
0: Alaikum salam wa rahmatullahi wa barakatuh. 28 past 7 Central African time. Some report backs from the Hujaj who are back on South African soil coming up shortly here on Radio Islam.
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0: 29 minutes before 8 Central African time, and this week sees many of our Hujjaj, the delegation and the guests of Allah subhanahu wa ta'ala, returning after successfully completing their Hajj journey. Before unpacking the bag, the one thing that everyone wants to talk about is their experience. Family members sit together in anticipation, listening to the experience of being on Arafah, to the many memories they've met along the way, sometimes nostalgic, sometimes funny. Joining us this evening, we have Imran Sheikh, returning Haji, to chat with us about his experience. Imran, assalamu alaikum wa rahmatullahi wa barakatuh, and welcome to Radio Islam.
1: Wa alaikum salam wa rahmatullahi ta'ala wa barakatuh, and jazakallah for having me on the program.
0: Shukran for joining us, and we say the words of Nabi sallallahu alaihi wasallam, making dua for you and requesting your duas as well, where the Nabi of Allah sallallahu alaihi wasallam had said, "Qabil Allahu hajjak wa ghafara dhanbak wa akhlafa nafaqatak," where he had made dua, "May Allah accept your hajj, may Allah forgive your sins, and may Allah subhanahu wa ta'ala recompense your expenses," and we ask you to continue remembering us in your duas, inshallah. So much to unpack. Imran, just tell us, before we even go into some of the experiences, a bit about yourself. Where exactly are you from?
1: Okay, I am from Durban. I reside in Durban. And I'm a quantity surveyor living in Durban. I have most of my family in Durban. I have a few family in Johannesburg. And I've always been in Durban throughout my life. And this year's Hajj, I've experienced it with my wife. It's just the two of us that went for Hajj this year.
0: Alhamdulillah. And when did you touch back down in South Africa?
1: We reached Durban on Tuesday evening about 5 p.m.
0: So that corresponds to a very short, and perhaps, you had to tie everything up very quickly after the days of Hajj had concluded, and in no time you were back onto the plane and coming to South Africa.
1: Gee. So, alhamdulillah, we managed to do the 6th day of Hajj. And after the 6th day of Hajj, we only had one day after that, which was the 6th day of Hajj was actually on a Saturday. So we only had the Sunday, which we stayed in Makkah. And alhamdulillah, we were fortunate. On Monday, our flight was out of Medina. So when we traveled to Medina, we made a quick stop to the Haram, made salam to our master, Rasulullah sallallahu alaihi wasallam, and we made al-Zuhar salah, and we got to the airport. So we were fortunate in that we got to go to Medina twice in this trip, alhamdulillah.
0: I'm just thinking of the words of Allah subhanahu wa ta'ala, khitamuhu misk, a ending that's sealed with musk. Beautiful that you've got that opportunity to visit Madinah al-Munawwara on your way out and send those salams to Rasulullah sallallahu alaihi wasallam. Let's go back and chat a bit about your journey to go for Hajj, where that desire came from, and how did it all materialize?
1: So alhamdulillah, we put our name on the Sahuk system many, many years ago. It was actually 2019 that we put our names onto the system. And it was at that time my wife and I decided that we should put our names down for Hajj and make the journey of the lifetime. However, we did know that with Sahuk's queuing system, that it would take a few years. Thereafter, we had the COVID pandemic, which pushed that system out. So we knew we're looking at about possibly 2028. We were preparing financially, physically, mentally for 2028. However, when the Nusuk system came about, my wife and I sat down and he said, "This is possibly one of Allah's opening that you didn't think before this that we would go in 2026, but Allah made a way that is possibly our story that we went in 2026, whereas in 2025, we didn't think that we would go in 2026. So we tried. There's no guarantee that you will get an opportunity. So if you have that intention for Hajj, my advice to the Hujjaj is try every year. You never know when you're going to get it. There's a possibility that you could go up to 30 years and you could not get it. So make every opportunity to apply and go for Hajj, and Allah inshallah will accept.
0: Talking about the entire tapestry of this journey, Madinatul Munawwara, Makkatul Mukarramah, the Umrah, thereafter the 6 days of Hajj, thereafter the farewell moments in Madinatul Munawwara. We know that it's hard to pin down one, but just for the sake of, you know, sharing and inspiring others, was there any moment during this Hajj which you feel was unexpectedly emotional, and what triggered those feelings at those moments?
1: So unexpectedly emotional was one of my moments was when I was walking from my hotel in Medina, and it was a normal, random, usual walk to the Haram. It was the Hajj time. I was alone. It was relatively quiet. It was alone. It was the peace, calm Medina that you would experience. If you have been to Medina, you'll know that feeling early in the morning. And as I'm walking to the Haram and I'm looking at the Haram and the lights of the Haram and walking slowly into the courtyard, my heart became heavy. It was tears started to flow, and it was the thought that Allah has brought me all this way here as a guest, you know. And if you have to reflect on your own life, you would feel that you're not deserving enough to even be in the same court as Nabi Sallallahu Alaihi Wasallam, leave alone the Baytullah and the Haram and the days of Hajj, and to perform this pillar of Islam. And it was very emotional. It was alone, a moment that I was alone, and it touched me that Allah believes in us more than we believe in ourselves. And that was one of the moments. And another quick moment was when I was walking from Muzdalifa. We walked to the Jamarat, and you walk with the thousands and millions of people, and all reading the same labaik, no matter where they came from, all reading the same labaik, and you believe and you start understanding that this is one ummah, and you are so proud to be part of this one ummah of Nabi Sallallahu Alaihi Wasallam. And you are chosen to be part of this Ummah of Nabi Sallallahu Alaihi Wasallam, and it is what a privilege. Alhamdulillah, those were moments that were unexpectedly. It was just a random moments. The expected moments were there in the Rauda, in Arafah, and all that. Alhamdulillah, we managed to experience that as well.
0: Yeah, indeed, that those moments in Mina, particularly as you've mentioned, you know, there's really that warrior-like feeling, marching together and reciting those takbirs, people holding up aloft the flags to keep the various groups together. Incredible movement, and thereafter all culminating in, you know, that discharge of one's emotions as one comes to the Jamarat. You mentioned the expected moments at Arafah. People speak very passionately about Arafah, the inexplicable feelings there. Anything you can tell us about your day at Arafah?
1: So, Alhamdulillah, Arafah was one of the things that I experienced on Arafah was between the time that we got there, which was early morning, till the wukuf time, it was a very still and calm feeling. There's a lot of people in Arafah, but it doesn't feel like that. It's very calm, it's quiet. It feels quiet, even though there's so many people and there are chatters going alongside you. It's a very calming presence. And then the salah happened. There was the khutbah that was displayed to us. Then there was salah. After the wukuf time came in, something happened in my experience. It was a beautiful experience because it related to one of the stories that we heard on Hajj. So the ulama advised us that take your partner and find a spot, a shady spot, and go make your dua. This is time for dua. So my wife and I found a spot, and we put our head down and we made dua. And we had pages and pages of duas that we wrote down of people. And we made dua until that point that Allah give us the ability to remember everybody's name and remember a dua for them. Even if it seems impossible to us, but we made that dua. Alhamdulillah, we managed to get through every single page of every single name. And when we picked I turned my hand around and I looked at the watch, it was Asar time, or just past Asar time. And it reminded me of the story that was told to us on Hajj of Aisha radiallahu ta'ala, and Aisha radiallahu ta'ala anha, where she had a bag of dates hung, and she would eat dates from it every single day. Until one day she looked into the bag and she saw two dates. And she went to Nabi sallallahu alayhi wa sallam and she told him that this is what had occurred. And Nabi sallallahu alayhi wa sallam had said, if you had not looked into that bag, then perhaps that dates would have sufficed till the day of Qiyamah. And alhamdulillah, the barakah in that time on Arafat was immense for us. And but possibly if we didn't look at our watch, maybe we would have had time to make another hour more of du'as. So alhamdulillah, that barakah of time, we experienced it firsthand, and it was incredible. It was a moving moment for us. Alhamdulillah.
0: Now, Hajj is not a bed of roses, and we're not saying this in a negative way, but it is meant to be a journey of sacrifice and a journey of challenges. If you did experience any challenges, how did you overcome them, or what was your attitude in dealing with them?
1: Okay, so alhamdulillah, we had a lot of easy moments. We did have our difficulties. Our most difficult moment was when we left the Jamarat on the 10th day. It was leaving the Jamarat, coming back to either our hotel or Mina, and waiting for Dhamm al-Shukr to come out of Ihram. While coming out of the Jamarat, we went on the left-hand side of the Jamarat instead of the right-hand side. Seems like a small error. However, every road was closed to Azizia, so we couldn't get to our hotel. We walked for 7-8 kilometers after staying the night in Muzdalifah, after staying in Arafah, after pelting the Jamarat, after walking all those 8-9 kilometers prior to that. We walked 3 hours extra. Eventually, my wife and I, at that point, frustrated, tired, we decided that we will go back to Mina. And I went back to Mina, no clothes, still stayed in Ihram or Dhamm al-Shukr where it was done. We waited until the sun went down. We read our Maghrib, Isha. And eventually about 9 p.m. or 10 p.m., we decided to go back to the hotel to come out of Ihram and shave our hair out, etc. In saying that, in that moment of difficulty, there was no overcoming it at such. And I think that's where the beauty of this, one of the beauty of this Hajj is. And it's taught us that lesson that perhaps sometimes there's no overcoming a difficulty. There's no solution. It's more of embracing it and understanding that this is what Allah decreed for us. And you initially will have that frustration and that negative feeling. However, eventually you will come to accept it. And when you come to accept it, Allah will give you ease. Fast forwarding that night, eventually at 2 a.m., we decided, had a little sleep, and we decided we're going to do our tawaf for Ifada. Alhamdulillah, it was so easy. Allah granted us a mataf that was half empty, half full. And it was so easy that we continued our tawaf in beautiful time. We managed to read our tahajjud on the mataf. We managed to read our fajr. And in hajj, if you tell somebody that you had an empty mataf, it's something that's unheard of. So Allah granted us ease after difficulty, as it is in the Quran. So sometimes we just have to take these difficulties and accept it. Inshallah.
0: I mean, let's just get one final reflection from you. Everything so beautiful and inspiring. And Allah subhanahu wa ta'ala allow this to inspire many others. Brother Imran, you have returned home now. What is, as people come and greet you, friends and family and colleagues, what is the one thing about Hajj that you wish everyone could experience for themselves?
1: So as I said before, that walk from Muzdalifah to the Jamarat, where everybody is together in one, and this reciting the Labbaik, it's a moment of realization that I think every person of this Ummah needs to go. Everybody in this Ummah needs to understand, and everybody needs to experience, so that they can understand we are one Ummah, we are one body, we are all together, whether you're from Indonesia or Pakistan or Australia or US or Africa, we are all one Ummah, and we are together as one, and we should love each other as one. You know, unfortunately, just say it as it is, you know, we don't know the musalli next to us in the masjid. We don't know their name. We haven't greeted them at most times. But on Hajj, you sit next to somebody from across the world and you learn something about them. And it shows you that Islam is beyond the nationality, beyond the race, beyond the color, beyond the creed. And Alhamdulillah, Hajj teaches us that. And I think that's the lesson that all Hujjaj need to bring back to South Africa. And every South African that goes to on Hajj, bring back to our lands that we need to become one Ummah, and we need to understand it, and we need to experience that one Ummah when we are in Hajj, inshallah.
0: Inshallah, we've just conducted a virtual visit. Unfortunately, I can't partake from the Zamzam and Khajur, Imran, from this distance where I'm speaking to you from. But the experiences are most cherished, and that's the exact reason I think why we'd encourage people to visit the guests of Allah, bring your children along with as well, listen to these stories, and then develop that love for the Haramain and benefit from the stories of the Hujjaj, and it keeps us steadfast as well. So that's a high recommendation. Don't just call, let people visit the Hujjaj who've come back and uphold the tradition. Shukran for your time, and being obliging to share with us here on the airwaves. Barakallahu feek, and assalamu
1: Amen.
0: alaikum warahmatullahi wabarakatuh.
1: Jazakallah for the time. Wa alaikum salam wa rahmatullahi wa barakatuh.
0: One of the returning Hujjaj speaking to us from KwaZulu-Natal this evening, Brother Imran Sheikh, sharing his cherished experiences. It's 30 now before 8.
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3: Imam Shafi'i rahmatullah alayhi said, "All fields of study besides the study of the Quran are a distraction, except for the study of hadith and the fiqh of deen. Fiqh is indispensable to the life of a believer, as it helps us understand how the laws mentioned in the Quran and hadith are to be carried out." For all Shafi'i-related queries, contact the Shafi'i desk of the Jam'iyatul Ulama South Africa on 011-373-8000 or email us at ifta@jamiatsa.com.

Amidst the storms of xenophobia in South Africa, what can we learn from the Ansar? We have been looking at the ayah of the Quran of Surah Al-Hashr, 59th chapter of the Quran, ayah number 9, where Allah subhanahu wa ta'ala mentions, بَعْدَ بِاللَّهِ مِنَ الشَّيْطَانِ الرَّجِيمِ 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We discussed that yesterday. 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They do not have a desire in their hearts for whatever of the gains is given to the migrants. What is the background of this? That there is the fee, right? The fee that is taken from the enemy. And it was a time when the Muhajirin did not have homes or their own properties. So they lived, they were sharing the properties of the Ansar, and they worked on the properties of the Ansar as well in their farms to earn their livelihood. When the wealth of Banu Nadir and Banu Qaynuqa were obtained as fay, Rasulullah sallallahu alaihi wasallam, he had the discretion: do I give it to both the Muhajirin and the Ansar? Do I give it to one of them? Do I keep it? Rasulullah sallallahu alaihi wasallam called the leader of the Ansar, Sayyidina Thabit ibn Qais al-Shammas radiallahu anhu, and asked him to bring the people of the Ansar to him. So he asked, O Rasul of Allah, should I call my tribe of the Ansar, the Banu Khazraj, or all the tribes of the Ansar? Rasulullah sallallahu alaihi wasallam told him, bring all of them. So all of the Ansar gathered, and then Rasulullah sallallahu alaihi wasallam delivered a khutbah in which he spoke highly of the Ansar and the way that they were so accommodating to the Muhajirin. He said that for anyone to do this, it requires such a degree of determination. That he said, Allah has granted you the wealth of Banu Nadir. If you wish, I will divide it amongst both the Muhajirin and Ansar, and the Muhajirin will remain as usual in the homes of the Ansar, or if you wish, I'll give it to the homeless Muhajirin, the refugees, the migrants, and then they will be empowered to move away from their homes, your homes, and settle in their own homes. After hearing this, two of the great chiefs of the Ansar, Sayyidina Sa'ad bin Ubadah and Sayyidina Sa'ad bin Mu'adh, radiallahu anhumah, they stood up and said, O Rasul of Allah, we are of the view that the entire wealth of fay be distributed amongst the Muhajirin, amongst the refugees, amongst the migrants. And in addition, they may continue to reside in our homes. So they gave up a whole lot of wealth. We do not want it. These were people who already took in the Muhajirin. And here on top of it, they are so selfless that they give up their rights. And they say, if the Muhajirin need our homes, they can stay here as well. So the Ansar, who heard this, what their leaders said, they did not show any kind of disputation with this decision. They say, we concur with the decision and are happy with it. And on this occasion, Rasulullah sallallahu alaihi wasallam supplicated for the Ansar and their children. He then distributed the entire fee amongst the Muhajirun, and only some of the Ansar, two of the Ansar, received this part of the fee because they were very poor. So this ayah, as we've recited, speaks and admires this attitude of the Ansar. وَلَا يَجِدُونَ فِي صُدُورِهِمْ حَاجَةً مِمَّا أُوتُوا. They do not feel in their hearts any need for what is given to the Muhajirun. So whatever the Muhajirun were given in this distribution, the Ansar happily accepted it as if they had no need for any of these items. It was inconceivable that they would complain about it enviously. So when this didn't only occur now with the wealth of Banu Nadir, but when Bahrain was conquered later on, the Ansar showed the same spirit of generosity. And this was
the incredible quality of the Ansar, which what we take a lesson from here is, that nobody is going to take from you what is decreed for you in the eyes of Allah subhanahu wa ta'ala. Did this spirit of generosity make the Ansar poor? Did it lead to their jobs being stolen? And did this lead to their wealth being stolen? No, if anything, if one has to do a study, one would find that it actually increased their barakah by looking after the muhajirin. So this is the lesson we need to learn here. But perhaps it's more than, it's not going to be easy for any established community to just have such a large heart towards a migrant community. This can only come out of true brotherhood. It can only come out of the sense of true ukhuwa and preferring one's brother over oneself. And that only can come through Islam. Yes, a person might have a degree of humanity towards a migrant or a refugee, but it would only go thus far, and the generosity would only extend so far. But when it is true iman and faith that enters a heart, this is when the heart opens completely, all the chambers of the heart open completely. And that's why even in the problems that we face in our country, we need to get the hearts open to Islam, get the hearts open to the true meaning of brotherhood and sisterhood, and a lot of the problems would diminish. The fourth characteristic mentioned in this ayah, we won't go into detail today, but let's just introduce it to you. The qualities of the Ansar, the fourth one that Allah mentions in this ayah, وَيُؤْثِرُونَ عَلَىٰ أَنفُسِهِمْ وَلَوْ كَانَ بِهِمْ خَصَاصَةً. They give preference to the muhajirin over themselves, even though they are in poverty. So khasasa means poverty, and i'thar means to prefer the wish, need, and desire of others over the needs of oneself. I'thar, keep that concept in mind, to prefer the needs of others over oneself. And the meaning of this ayah is that the Ansar used to prefer the needs of others, that is the muhajirun, to their own needs. That is, they used to fulfill the needs of the muhajirin first, then they would worry about fulfilling their own needs, even though they themselves were poor and needy. And there's some beautiful anecdotes to be shared here to understand the quality of i'thar, which is something that needs to be developed in human beings. When this quality comes into a human being, they reach a very high stage, reform comes about in one's life. So what are the qualities of i'thar? Inshallah, we discuss that tomorrow on the show when we look at certain incidents that are mentioned in the ahadith of Rasulullah sallallahu alaihi wasallam, mentioning the qualities of the Ansar relating to i'thar. But we, for the moment, leave it there, inshallah. Coming up after the news will be Mufti Muhammad Tikli. Stay tuned for that and the rest of the programming here on Radio Islam International. Assalamu alaikum wa rahmatullahi wa barakatuh.

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1: Assalamu alaikum wa rahmatullahi wa barakatuh. The time is 8 p.m. Making headlines at this hour. Brown Mokgosi denied bail in Johannesburg court. It's Laylatul Jumu'ah, the 18th of Dhul-Hijjah, 1447, postponing to June the 4th, 2026. Alleged political fixer Brown Mokgosi will remain behind bars after the Johannesburg Magistrates Court denied him bail. Mokgosi appeared in court facing charges including perjury, defeating the ends of justice, unlawful possession of a firearm and ammunition, and discharging a firearm in a public place. He was arrested last month in connection with an incident in Fort Lauderdale last year, where he allegedly staged an assassination attempt on himself. The court ruled that he would remain in custody pending further proceedings. The matter has been postponed to the 12th of June for further investigation and court processes continue.
2: Essentially, the magistrate court finding that there is no actual location where the state would be able to locate and find Brown Mokgosi. This is after he provided at least three different addresses, all of them having the same sequence of numbers from 4445, another one 4545. This is in regards to the address that he submitted. It was in the form, firstly, of a written address. Another one was a Google PIN in terms of a maps that was dropped, but another different location was given in his warning statement.
1: In other local news, the Madlanga Commission of Inquiry has heard further testimony relating to the selection of police officers involved in a drug bust operation. Colonel Gavin Jacob was questioned on why he chose specific officers for the operation, including one member described as inexperienced. Commission evidence leaders probed the decision-making process behind the team composition and whether proper operational procedures were followed. The inquiry is examining allegations linked to police conduct, organized crime, and corruption within law enforcement structures. The commission continues to hear testimony from current and former officers as part of its ongoing investigations.
3: Commissioner, I'm going to disclose something in this commission that I initially chose not to. You know, we don't like to air our dirty laundry. I told you I was moved to commercial crime from 2018 to 2019 for 1 year. There were allegations against me. I was moved there till the investigation was finalized. It was over a year before I got back to the SANEB unit. And when I got back there, part of my problems of why I landed up in commercial crime was due to the fact that certain SANEB members and I were not seeing eye to eye, and allegations were made. I know some were fabricated. Not I know. They were fabricated against me because it was unfounded.
1: On the African continent, residents in the central Kenyan town of Nanyuki has voiced strong opposition to plans for a U.S.-funded Ebola quarantine center near the area. The facility, located at Laikipia Air Base, is expected to quarantine both Kenyan and American citizens arriving from the Democratic Republic of Congo, where the authorities are battling a deadly Ebola outbreak. Community members say they fear the possible spread of the virus and accuse authorities of failing to properly consult residents before the project moved ahead. Despite protest and public criticism, Kenya's Health Ministry Aden Duale says government will continue with the project, insisting the center is part of a broader national health preparedness and preparedness program. Coming out to our news, at least 11 Palestinians have been killed in overnight airstrikes across Gaza, according to local reports. Among the victims were five members of the Al-Lubad family, who died after their home in the Sheikh Ridwan area was struck and caught fire overnight. A nine-year-old girl was reportedly the sole survivor from the family and is receiving treatment in hospital. Residents say attacks and bombardments have continued despite a ceasefire that came into effect in October last year. Reports indicate that more than 900 Palestinians have been killed since the ceasefire began amid ongoing tensions and repeated strikes across the territory. Al Jazeera's Hind Hodari has more on the story.
4: It was 2 a.m. when a huge explosion that shook the Gaza city, actually. It was heard from all across the neighborhoods, and there was an attack on a house in Sheikh Adwan, which killed a whole family, a family of five, a Lubbat family, and there was only a nine-year-old Hala that survived this attack. Hala is still in the hospital as she has medium injuries. Now, what we also need to know is this family was actually burned to death after the Israeli forces attacked their apartment. There was other attacks where at least four apartments were targeted last night.
1: Lastly, in our news, Italian activists involved in a humanitarian aid flotilla bound for Gaza have accused Israeli forces of abducting and mistreating some participants during operations in the Mediterranean Sea last month. Speaking at a press conference in Rome, activist Antonio Lapicerella claimed the flotilla was intercepted twice, including one incident between Italy and Greece, where two members were allegedly taken by Israeli forces. The activist described the actions as violations of international law and alleged that some participants were subjected to treatment amounting to torture. Organizers of the Global Sumud Flotilla's 2026 spring mission say the campaign aims to challenge the naval blockade on Gaza and deliver humanitarian assistance. Coming now to our finances, the rand is trading at 16 rand 31 cents to the dollar, 21 rand 91 cents to the pound, and 18 rand 95 cents to the euro. Gold is trading at $4,481.46 a fine ounce. Brent crude oil is at $97.81 a barrel. In our solar times, in the Johannesburg region, Fajr Solar will set in at 27 minutes after 5 a.m. Sunrise will be at 6:49 a.m. In the Durban region, Fajr Solar will set in at 5:21 a.m. and sunrise will be at 6:45 a.m. Inshallah. I'm Ishaq Rambai with you, Radio Islam News. Assalamu alaikum wa rahmatullahi wa barakatuh.
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International, السلام عليكم ورحمة الله وبركاته. In a number of ahadith, totaling approximately 15 ahadith, Nabi sallallahu alayhi wa sallam uses the specific words khayrun nas, the best of people, aw khiyarukum, the best amongst you. And this is not just restricted to one category of individuals or people who have a specific quality in them. And this now contributes and speaks about the beauty of Islam. Islam not just being a religion that is restricted to a person's worship and his beliefs, but rather Islam is a complete lifestyle. It extends into the most mundane actions, to the extent that when a person uses the toilet, when a person goes to sleep, and on a more important scale, when a person does his business, how to structure a country, etc. So Islamic guidelines and the hadith of Rasulullah sallallahu alayhi wa sallam extend to every facet of human activity. And this is what makes Islam the most complete lifestyle. This is also a proof of the prophethood of Rasulullah sallallahu alayhi wa sallam. How could a man, one man, a singular person, offer advice or guidelines on every facet of human activity? And whenever those advices of Nabi sallallahu alayhi wa sallam are implemented, it gives off the best of results. So this is also a proof of the prophethood of Rasulullah sallallahu alayhi wa sallam, that he was in divine communication with Allah subhanahu wa ta'ala perpetually. Whatever Nabi sallallahu alayhi wa sallam said, وَمَا يَنْطِقُ عَنِ الْهَوَىٰ إِنْ هُوَ إِلَّا وَحْيُ يُوحَىٰ. Whatever he uttered was a divine revelation from Allah subhanahu wa ta'ala, guidance for the entire human race to live the most complete lifestyle. So we're analyzing approximately 15 ahadith in which Nabi sallallahu alayhi wa sallam tells us that khiyarukum, the best amongst you, or the

of people is this individual who possesses a particular quality. And Nabi sallallahu alayhi wasallam didn't just restrict it to one particular group, but rather owing to the mercies of Allah subhanahu wa ta'ala, and every human wishes to leave behind a legacy. Nabi sallallahu alayhi wasallam makes this step easy for us. If we want to be on the best level, on the highest level, it's very easy. Wherever our talents are, Allah subhanahu wa ta'ala blesses different individuals with different capabilities. And wherever a person's talents may lie, he exploits those talents, those capabilities to become the best in the court of Allah subhanahu wa ta'ala, as per the ahadith of Rasulullah sallallahu alayhi wa sallam. That's from one aspect. And from a more holistic aspect, it would mean that a person incorporates all of these qualities. Whenever Nabi sallallahu alayhi wa sallam spoke about the best amongst you, and then followed that with a quality found in that individual, those of us who are aiming for the highest stage, we should try our level best to incorporate every quality that Nabi sallallahu alayhi wasallam had spoken about. So the first quality, the first hadith that Nabi sallallahu alayhi wasallam speaks about, and before we get into that, I have a collection of 13 hadith that speak about the best amongst you. And I give a shout out to my student, Muhammad Ilyas Musa, Hafiz Muhammad Ilyas Musa, who had collected these ahadith last year as part of his thesis. And he's done a sterling job. Today, as his teacher, I sit with this book in front of me and read to you directly from this book. The first hadith quoted here in this book is reported by Aisha radiallahu anha. She says, قالت قال رسول الله صلى الله عليه وسلم خيركم خيركم لأهله وأنا خيركم لأهلي وإذا مات صاحبكم فدعوه. Aisha radiallahu anha, the wife of Rasulullah sallallahu alayhi wasallam, the mother of the believers, she reports that Nabi sallallahu alayhi wasallam said, the best of you is he who is best to his family, and I am the best among you to my family. So when one of you dies, then pray for him. So in this hadith, Nabi sallallahu alayhi wasallam is emphasizing the importance of maintaining family relations. In other ahadith, Nabi sallallahu alayhi wasallam even tells us that if a person wishes to live a long life, then he should maintain good family relations. In a plethora of ahadith, Nabi sallallahu alayhi wasallam warns us against breaking family ties. Mufti Sulaiman Mullah often quotes the Urdu poet. The translation of that poem is that during childhood, I would play with my brother and we would fight more than 10 times during the day. But at night, we would both go to sleep laying side by side. Today, we have one petty argument. Today, after we've both grown up, we have a petty argument, and 10 years have passed, and we haven't even made salam to each other. So the importance of maintaining family relations has been emphasized by Rasulullah sallallahu alayhi wasallam in numerous ahadith, to the extent demonstrating the importance of maintaining family relations. Sahabi came to Rasulullah sallallahu alayhi wasallam complaining about a relative of his who was rather rude or unkind towards him.
whenever he showed some kindness or goodness towards him, the only return he received from that individual was badness or unkindness. And Nabi sallallahu alayhi wa sallam said that you continue with your kindness, because he is your relative, your blood relative, continue with your kindness to him, and he will answer in the court of Allah subhanahu wa ta'ala. So Nabi sallallahu alayhi wa sallam tells us that maintaining family ties, aiming to be the best towards your family, is a very, very praiseworthy quality in the court of Allah subhanahu wa ta'ala, to the extent that Nabi sallallahu alayhi wa sallam says, the best amongst you is the one who is best to his family. The second context in which Nabi sallallahu alayhi wa sallam uses this phrase, khiyarukum aw khayrukum, the best amongst you, and this particular narration is reported by Abu Hurairah radiyallahu an. He says that كان لرجل على رسول الله صلى الله عليه وسلم حق فأغلظ له فهم به أصحاب النبي صلى الله عليه وسلم فقال النبي صلى الله عليه وسلم إن لصاحب الحق مقالا فقال لهم اشتروا له سنا فأعطوه إياه فقالوا إنا لا نجد إلا سنا هو خير من سنه قال فاشتروه فأعطوه إياه فإن خيركم أو من خيركم أحسنكم قضاء. So it is transmitted here from Abu Huraira radiallahu an, that the Messenger of Allah sallallahu alayhi wa sallam owed something to a person, and he behaved in an uncivil manner with Nabi sallallahu alayhi wa sallam. And this in turn vexed the companions of Nabi sallallahu alayhi wa sallam. And Nabi sallallahu alayhi wa sallam, seeing their reaction, he said, the one who has a right, the one who owns a right, is entitled to speak. So buy a camel for him and give that to him. They said that we do not find a camel of that age, the camel that was owed to him. But the only thing that we find is a camel that is of better age. And Nabi sallallahu alayhi wa sallam said, buy that and give that to him, for the best of you, or best amongst you, are those who are the best in paying off debts. So paying off debts, it sometimes becomes very taxing on the creditor and the debtor, when both parties don't play their respective roles. Here Nabi sallallahu alayhi wa sallam is motivating us towards understanding the importance of paying off one's debts. And he says that if you are good in paying off your debts, or you behave in a good manner when it comes to with regards to paying off your debts, then that constitutes that you are the best amongst people. In a hadith, Nabi sallallahu alayhi wa sallam teaches us the dua, Allahumma inni a'udhu bika min al-hammi wal-huzn, wa a'udhu bika min al-jubni wal-bukhl, wa a'udhu bika min ghalabati al-dayn wa qahri al-rijal. That, oh Allah, I seek refuge in you against worries, against stress, against sadness, depression. I seek your protection against cowardice. I seek your protection against being stingy and miserly. And I seek your protection against overwhelming debts. Also a prophetic dua that Nabi sallallahu alayhi wa sallam teaches us for those who are in debt. Allahumma kfini bihalalika an haramik wa aghnini bifadlika amman siwak. Oh Allah, suffice me through halal against haram,
and make me independent through your grace. So these are prophetic du'as taught to us by Nabi sallallahu alayhi wa sallam to seek protection and refuge against overwhelming debts. May Allah subhanahu wa ta'ala protect each and every one of us against debts. The third quality in which Nabi sallallahu alayhi wa sallam speaks about the best amongst you, reported by Abu Hurairah radiyallahu an, again, he said that سمعت أبا القاسم صلى الله عليه وسلم يقول خيركم إسلاما أحاسنكم أخلاقا إذا فقهوا. The best of you in Islam is the best of you in character when they possess understanding of the deen. So the best here is those who have the best character. And we could go on for hours and hours and hours speaking about the beauty of good character. When a person passes away, in terms of his assets, his properties, his wealth, that's spoken about for a short period of time. It's enjoyed for an even little less period of time. Sometimes it's used up very, very quickly. So this doesn't, the amount of wealth that he amassed during his worldly life doesn't contribute towards his legacy. But when a person who had impeccable character, he touched the lives of many before passing away, and that forms part of a very, very long-lasting legacy for that individual. And that is why Nabi sallallahu alayhi wa sallam urges us, motivates us towards perfecting our character when he says, خَيْرُكُمْ إِسْلَامًا, the best of you in Islam, أَحَاسِنُكُمْ أَخْلَاقًا, is the best of you in character, إِذَا فَقِهُ, when they possess understanding. And this understanding is of the deen, because sometimes a person disguised or under misconception that this forms part of good character, he might transgress the boundaries of Sharia. When a person is a people pleaser, then to please people, he might transgress the boundaries of Sharia. So the perfection of character is restricted or is conditioned on the understanding of deen. A person should have a basic understanding of deen and how Nabi sallallahu alayhi wa sallam demonstrated perfect character to complete and perfect his character. The fourth quality in which Nabi sallallahu alayhi wa sallam speaks about the best amongst us, the best that a person can be, reported by Uthman radiyallahu an, the son-in-law of Rasulullah sallallahu alayhi wa sallam, he says that he heard Nabi sallallahu alayhi wa sallam saying, خَيْرُكُمْ مَنْ تَعَلَّمَ الْقُرْآنَ وَعَلَّمَهُ. This is a famous hadith that the best among you is he who learns and teaches the Qur'an. He who learns and teaches the Qur'an. So it's not just restricted to teachers of the Qur'an, those who have gone through the process, but the one who learns the Qur'an. And the Qur'an is such, Imam Shatibi states, وَخَيْرُ جَلِيسٍ لَا يُمَلُّ حَدِيثُهُ وَتَرْدَادُهُ يَزْدَادُ فِيهِ تَجَمُّلًا. The best companion that is never boring, a person never becomes bored of this companion, this friend.
is the Quran Majid, وَتَرْدَادُهُ يَزْدَادُ فِيهِ تَجَمُّلًا. The more you engage the Quran, the more you spend time with the Quran, the more you listen to the Quran, the more you recite the Quran, it only increases in beauty, sweetness, and pleasure. That is the Quran. So make the Quran your companion and you will never become bored. Constantly, it doesn't mean that you might be advanced in age, or you might be too young, or you might be too caught up in your career. You are never at a stage that makes you independent from learning and studying the Quran. Learning, studying, reciting, listening, whatever engagement with the Quran, you are never at a stage that makes you independent of the Quran. So whatever is comfortable for you to study or to learn the Quran, it should be something that forms part of your daily routine for the rest of your life. From the time you reach the age of understanding until the day you are laid in your grave, the Quran-i-Majid, learning it, reading it, increasing your knowledge about the Quran, this should be something that is part and parcel of your life, of your daily routine, until you are laid in your grave. So we've discussed four qualities in which Nabi sallallahu alayhi wasallam speaks about the importance. Nabi sallallahu alayhi wasallam speaks about the best amongst you. So the best amongst you, and as we said, this is from the mercy of Rasulullah sallallahu alayhi wasallam. Allah subhanahu wa ta'ala tells us in the Quran Majid, وَمَا أَرْسَلْنَاكَ إِلَّا رَحْمَةً لِلْعَالَمِينَ, addressing Nabi sallallahu alayhi wasallam, telling him that we have only sent you as a mercy for the entire world. And that was the function of Nabi sallallahu alayhi wasallam. The teachings of Nabi sallallahu alayhi wasallam is essentially a mercy for each and every one of us, incorporating, inculcating the ahadith and the sunnah of Rasulullah sallallahu alayhi wasallam in our lives is a mercy for ourselves. Abandoning the sunnah of Rasulullah sallallahu alayhi wasallam is only harming ourselves and no one else but ourselves. So part of the mercy of Rasulullah sallallahu alayhi wasallam, when he motivates us to be the best, he motivates us to be at the highest level, he doesn't restrict it to one particular quality, but wherever a person sees that he can fit in, Nabi sallallahu alayhi wasallam urges that person, motivates that person to be the best at what he can do. So the first quality we discussed is that individual who is best to his family. The second quality that we discussed is that individual who is good at repaying his debts, paying off his debts. When it comes to paying off his debts, he doesn't fault or he doesn't delay. He goes according to the agreement, and if possible, he goes the extra mile, goes out of his way for his creditor, because essentially the creditor has shown ihsan and kindness and done a favor to him. The third quality that we discussed is perfection in character. Nabi sallallahu alayhi wasallam said that the best of you in Islam is the best of you in character. And the fourth quality that we discussed, Nabi sallallahu alayhi wasallam said, those who learn and teach the Quran are the best amongst you. So learning and teaching the Quran
isn't only done at a particular stage in life. Learning the Quran isn't restricted to a person's youth, or if a person is caught up in his career, then he shouldn't procrastinate and delay the learning of the Quran until his old age, but rather learning and teaching the Quran. Engagement with the Qur'an-i Majid is something that should form part of a person's everyday routine. So may Allah subhanahu wa ta'ala make it easy for each and every one of us to inculcate these four qualities in our lives. And inshallah, in forthcoming segments of this program, we will go through the remainder of the qualities that Nabi sallallahu alayhi wa sallam describes as describes those individuals who inculcate these qualities in their lives. Nabi sallallahu alayhi wa sallam describes them as the best amongst you. We will now go for a nasheed break.

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Respected listeners of Radio Islam, welcome back. Being the night of Jumu'ah, automatically a person thinks about Rasulullah sallallahu alayhi wa sallam. It is also a night and a day, the day of Jumu'ah, in which Nabi sallallahu alayhi wa sallam encouraged us to increase in our dosage of salawat that we send to him, increase in the amount of durood that we read upon him. Mufti Ibrahim Desai, in his commentary in his commentary of the Qasida Burda, he states that the Rawda Mubarak of Rasulullah sallallahu alayhi wa sallam is like an airport terminal that has consistent traffic, millions and millions of angels continuously pouring in, conveying the salawat that the ummah of Rasulullah sallallahu alayhi wasallam send to him from across the globe, conveying it to Rasulullah sallallahu alayhi wasallam at his rawdah, and Nabi sallallahu alayhi wasallam responding to that salah, responding to that salam. So the night of Jumu'ah and the day of Jumu'ah is a day that a person yearns more for Rasulullah sallallahu alayhi wa sallam. His heart and his mind goes towards Madinatul Munawwara, yearning to be in close proximity to Rasulullah sallallahu alayhi wa sallam. And that's why you'll see a common trend on the day of Jumu'ah. People will post on their WhatsApp statuses praises of Rasulullah sallallahu alayhi wa sallam, videos of the serenity of Madinatul Munawwara. May Allah subhanahu wa ta'ala take us there over and over again. May Allah subhanahu wa ta'ala give us a residence in Madinatul Munawwara if we are deserving of it. And if we are not deserving of it, may Allah subhanahu wa ta'ala make us deserving of it. So essentially, it's a day, a night where a person's love for Rasulullah sallallahu alayhi wa sallam intensifies. And this is most aptly captured in the Qasida Burda of Allama Busayri. In the opening verse, the opening line of the Qasida Burda, and the first chapter of the Qasida Burda is titled the chapter on Ishq Rasulullah sallallahu alayhi wa sallam, intense love for Rasulullah sallallahu alayhi wa sallam. The opening line of this poem, the poet says, أَمِنْ تَذَكُّرِ جِيرَانٍ بِذِي سَلَمِي مَزَجْتَ دَمْعًا جَرَى مِنْ مُقْلَةٍ بِدَمِي. Are the tears mixed with blood flowing from your eyes due to your remembrance of the neighbor of Dhu Salam? So a person, he remembers the neighbor of Dhu Salam, and his tears flow. Not just any tears, but tears of blood, as they would say in English. Tears of blood, real tears, genuine tears, tears the emotion of is emanating directly from the heart. So what is or who are the neighbors of Dhu Salam? Dhu Salam is a location that's very close to Quba. That's on the outskirts of Madinatul Munawwara, and it's on the way, it's en route from Madinatul Munawwara to Makkatul Mukarramah, but not the common route. When Nabi sallallahu alayhi wa sallam made hijrah from Makkatul Mukarramah to Madinatul Munawwara, he passed this location, and this was unusual on such a journey to pass this location. So it brings a memory of Rasulullah sallallahu alayhi wa sallam, his passing that location. When a person cannot
achieve the item or the matter that he loves itself, then whatever reminds him of his beloved also stirs an emotion in him. And that is why Qais said, أمر على الديار ديار سلمى أقبل ذا الجدار وذا الجدارا وما حب الديار شغفن قلبي ولكن حب من سكن الديارا. That I pass by the houses of Salma. I kiss this wall and that wall. The love of the houses have not enveloped my hearts, but the love of the one who resides in the houses has. So he loved a particular woman. He couldn't get that woman. So he couldn't get the item that he loved itself. But whatever reminded him, or whatever was close to his beloved, whatever stirred that emotion of love, reminded him of his beloved, he also ledged on to such items. So this particular line of poetry from Allama Busayri encapsulates intense love for Rasulullah sallallahu alayhi wasallam. When a person just merely remembers something about Rasulullah sallallahu alayhi wasallam, or something reminds him of Rasulullah sallallahu alayhi wasallam, his eyes swell with tears, and not just normal tears, but tears of blood. We see this in the lives of the Sahaba radiallahu anhum. And just to speak about a few incidents where the Sahaba radiallahu anhum had profusely cried and showed a great amount of emotion just on recounting the demise of Rasulullah sallallahu alayhi wasallam. Abu Sa'id al-Khudri radiallahu anhu, he narrates that during the fatal illness of Rasulullah sallallahu alayhi wasallam, he came out, he mounted his pulpit, his head was bandaged, and he delivered a sermon. In that sermon, he made a statement that I swear by the being who controls my life, that at this moment I am standing upon my fountain, which is the Kawthar. When a servant of Allah was given the choice between this world with its splendor and the Akhirah, he chose the Akhirah. And when Nabi sallallahu alayhi wasallam made the statement, it wasn't immediately understood by the Sahaba. Only Abu Bakr radiallahu anhu, being the closest to Rasulullah sallallahu alayhi wasallam, he understood this message, what was behind the statement. And the message was, Nabi sallallahu alayhi wasallam was informing the Sahaba to prepare for the demise of Rasulullah sallallahu alayhi wasallam. Immediately, Abu Bakr radiallahu anhu, upon understanding the statement of Rasulullah sallallahu alayhi wasallam, he began weeping and crying profusely. Another incident where this line of poetry of Allama Busayri is demonstrated by the Sahaba radiallahu anhum, merely remembering the death of Rasulullah sallallahu alayhi wasallam, or speaking about the demise of Rasulullah sallallahu alayhi wasallam, stirred that emotion in the Sahaba, which caused them to cry and weep profusely. Aisha radiallahu anha reports that during the lifetime of Rasulullah sallallahu alayhi wasallam, all the wives were present with him, and Fatima, the daughter of Rasulullah sallallahu alayhi wasallam, enters. He welcomes her and he seats her next to him, and then he whispered something in her ears that made her cry profusely. And after a short while, he whispered something else in her ears, and to that she reacted with great joy and happiness. Aisha radiallahu anha followed her and asked her, what was the secret that Nabi sallallahu alayhi wasallam told you?
And Fatima radiallahu anha said that I am not allowed to share with you post the demise of Rasulullah sallallahu alayhi wa sallam. Aisha radiallahu anha went to Fatima and said that the right I have upon you, because Aisha radiallahu anha was the stepmother of Sayyida Fatima radiallahu anha. She said, I have this right upon you. Now please tell me, what secret did you share with Rasulullah sallallahu alayhi wa sallam on that particular day? And Fatima radiallahu anha, she tells her that now that Nabi sallallahu alayhi wa sallam has passed away, I can narrate it to you. The first time he whispered in my ears, he told me that he would soon be leaving this worldly abode, and he understood that because Jibreel alayhi salam would revise the Qur'an Majeed with Nabi sallallahu alayhi wa sallam once every year during the month of Ramadan. But that particular year, the last year of Nabi sallallahu alayhi wa sallam's life, Jibreel alayhi salam had revised the Quran twice with Nabi sallallahu alayhi wa sallam during the month of Ramadan. Nabi sallallahu alayhi wa sallam understood that that his life, his worldly life, was coming to an end. So when Fatima radiallahu anha heard this, then she showed that emotion, and she cried and began to weep. And then a few moments later, Nabi sallallahu alayhi wa sallam whispered in her ears that, does it not please you, O Fatima radiallahu anha, that you would be the queen, the leader of the believing women in paradise? And to this, Fatima radiallahu anha responded or reacted with great joy and happiness. Nabi sallallahu alayhi wa sallam, in another report of this particular incident, Nabi sallallahu alayhi wa sallam told Fatima radiallahu anha that, when I pass away, you should say, Inna lillahi wa inna ilayhi raji'un. Because by reciting these words, a person receives something in return for every calamity. So the lesson from that is that whenever a person experiences any calamity or any shortfall, however insignificant it might seem, the natural response that a person should have is Inna lillahi wa inna ilayhi raji'un, with great expectation that Allah subhanahu wa ta'ala will replace him with something better. May Allah subhanahu wa ta'ala make it such that each and every one of our hearts is stirred with intense love for Rasulullah sallallahu alayhi wa sallam. Until next week, assalamu alaikum wa rahmatullahi wa barakatuh.

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1: Assalamu alaikum wa rahmatullahi wa barakatuh. The time is 9 p.m. Making headlines at this hour, South Africa and Kenya host business forum to strengthen economic ties. It's Laylatul Jum'ah, the 18th of Dhul Hijjah, 1447, corresponding to June the 4th, 2026. South Africa and Kenya are hosting a business forum aimed at strengthening trade and economic cooperation between the two countries. The engagement forms part of the official state visit by the Kenyan president to South Africa. Government and business leaders from both nations are expected to discuss investment opportunities, regional trade partnerships, and ways to boost economic growth across the continent. The forum also seeks to deepen bilateral relations and encourage stronger collaboration between the private sectors of South Africa and Kenya. Officials say the discussions are expected to focus on sectors including infrastructure, manufacturing, agriculture, and technology.
2: Your Excellency, Mr. President, distinguished government officials, esteemed business leaders, ladies and gentlemen, it is a privilege for me to join you in this joint business forum between Kenya and South Africa, a gathering that reflects both the deepening bond between our two nations and our shared resolve to shape Africa's economic future through partnership, enterprise, and integration.
1: In other local news, a two-year-old girl has died in SAS Kawin in northern KwaZulu-Natal after allegedly eating chips bought from a local tuck shop. According to the family, Anele Chabalala became ill about an hour after eating the chips on Sunday. Her aunt, Kanisile Chili, says the toddler complained of severe stomach pains before her condition worsened rapidly. The family says doctors later informed them that the child had died from suspected poisoning. Police reportedly visited the home, collected documents, and are investigating the incident. Anele's grandmother, Kundile Xele, says the family wants justice and accountability. She also says the family is facing financial difficulties and hope those responsible will assist in with burial costs. On the African continent, heavy gunfire and clashes between rival political groups have shaken Somalia's capital, Mogadishu, ahead of planned anti-government protests. Residents say they endured a sleepless night as smoke rose over parts of the city and armed forces were deployed across key areas. The unrest followed a decision by President Hassan Sheikh Mohamud to extend his term in office by 1 year after it was due to end in May. Opposition leaders and regional authorities have rejected the move, triggering rising political tensions. Clashes reportedly broke out as opposition figures arrived in Mogadishu ahead of demonstrations planned for Thursday. Witnesses described sporadic gunfire through the night, with heavier fighting erupting again in the morning. Police say security forces launched a large-scale operation against armed groups accused of firing mortar rounds into parts of the capital. Armored vehicles and reinforcements were seen moving through the city. In our Oman news, Israel's Supreme Court has ruled that the government must allow the International Committee of Red Cross to resume visits to Palestinian detainees held in Israeli prisons, striking down a policy that had barred access since October 2023. In a unanimous decision delivered on Wednesday, the court found that the ban violated both Israeli legal standards and obligations under international law. It ordered the policy to be repealed, stating the government had failed to establish a lawful basis for completely suspending all prisoner visits following the alleged Hamas-led attack on 7 October 2023. Lastly, in a world news, resident in Tehran says uncertainty over ongoing ceasefire negotiations with the United States is disrupting daily life and creating growing anxiety across Iranian capital. People interviewed in the city described concerns about the possibility of renewed conflict, rising economic pressure, and continued instability as talks remain unresolved. Some residents say businesses are slowing down, supplies are becoming more difficult to access, and families are worried about what could happen if negotiations collapse. The atmosphere in Tehran remains tense following months of the conflict involving Iran, the United States, and Israel, alongside continued disruptions in regional trade routes and shipping. Many residents say they are closely following developments from the negotiations, hoping for a lasting agreement that could reduce tensions and prevent further escalation in the region.
3: It's better that it's like we know what it's going to be, because we don't know that are we going to school or not. We don't know what is happening to our life. I don't know, like 2 years later that I'm having a big exam like concours. I don't know what I'm going to do, and it's just like we are freaking out about everything, because when it's like war, we scare about where they are like bombing and these things, and when it's not, we're like we're so like exhausted from this situation and these things. Yeah.
1: In finances, the rand is trading at 16 rand 30 cents to the dollar, 21 rand 89 cents to the pound, and 18 rand 94 cents to the euro. Gold is trading at $4,479.10 per ounce. Brent crude oil is at $97.81 a barrel. In our solar times, in the China Spec region, Fajr Solar will set in at 5:27 a.m. Sunrise will be at 6:49 a.m. In the Durban region, Fajr Solar will set in at 21 minutes after 5 a.m. Sunrise will be at 6:45 a.m. Inshallah. I'm Ishaq Rampai with your Radio Islam News. Assalamu alaikum wa rahmatullahi wa barakatuh.
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1: Assalamu alaikum wa rahmatullahi wa barakatuh, and welcome to the Ulama Profile this evening, the 4th of June. Myself, Ubaidullah Boja, with you. Alhamdulillah, it's a cold Thursday evening, the night of Jumu'ah, and Allah subhanahu wa ta'ala bless us all with goodness, afia. May Allah accept everyone's udhiya, the qurbani, the hujjaj. Many of them have returned, some will be returning soon. May Allah subhanahu wa ta'ala accept the hajj of all the hujjaj. I was reading something amazing. They're saying that the quickest such a huge amount of dirt and litter was cleared out in such a quick time was now in Mina, where they cleared up over 470 tons or some odd of waste that was left behind within 4 days. And alhamdulillah, now Mina is spick and span as it was before Hajj, which truly is a great achievement. And the other aspect that I was reading was, I don't know how many millions of ihrams were found in Mina after the Hajj, and then they had taken all of these ihrams, and then they had made pillowcases, they had made towels, and all of these things, they recycled them and they used them, and they made, I don't know what figures they were talking about, some great amount of figures that were used for towels and bags and pillowcases and all of those things for the ihram that the hujjaj had left behind, which was then recycled and then which was then used, just to show that I suppose all of these things have been put in use somehow or the other once the hujjaj have finished and these things were then left behind. So yes, it's an emotional and it's a very wonderful journey. May Allah subhanahu wa ta'ala accept. I want to go through some of the ulama profiles that we have not yet covered, but they have been written in the book 3 of the ulama profile. Alhamdulillah, the listeners would know that we have written 3 books on the ulama of South Africa. So from the 3rd book, I want to go across some of them. And if you want to share a message or a thought, or perhaps you know the alim and perhaps you would like to share something, 071-878-9748. You can do that, and then I will share this particular profile with them. But as we're speaking, I see one of the imma of Masjid al-Aqsa has passed away. And as the imam has passed away yesterday, I want to read perhaps some of the aspects that we pay tribute to him. And my colleague Murana Ibrahim Musa shares this. He says, farewell to Sheikh Walid Siam, the imam of Masjid al-Aqsa, who passed away on Thursday. After years of struggling with illness, Sheikh Walid, an imam of Masjid al-Aqsa, passed away. He was the imam at Masjid al-Aqsa for many decades. He was one of the sons of the old city of Al-Quds. Subjected to a number of summonses, interrogation, and restrictions by the Israeli entity, arrested by the occupation forces from his home in 2019, faced repeated exclusion orders barring him from Al-Aqsa al-Mubarak. He continued carrying out his religious mission and serving Masjid al-Aqsa despite illnesses and restrictions. Illnesses prevented him from leading the Taraweeh prayers during the last few years. And during the last 3 years, illnesses prevented Sheikh Siam from leading the worshippers in Salah at Masjid al-Aqsa. Yes, Sheikh Abu Adnan remained devoted to attending Salah at Masjid al-Aqsa despite his illnesses, especially the Salatul Fajr. He relied on electric mobility vehicle for assistance.

do up Arafat, or imams of the mosques of Al-Quds and its surroundings study the da'wah and the social legacy of our sheikh and take it as a model, so that you become truly God-centered scholars. For there is little value in imam who leads prayers merely because it is a remunerated position, who prays with the people and then departs unconcerned with their affairs. My brother Waleed was a living caller to Allah, a role model for scholars who served amongst the people. And for you, O noble Sheikh, remain alive. For people like you only die in body. As for your remembrance, your deeds and your legacy of da'wah and social services, they continue to pulse with life amongst us. Our appointment meeting is there in Al-Firdaus with the Sovereign and the Al-Powerful. And this is one of the Sheikh of the Imams of the Haram that speaks about Sheikh Waleed Siyam rahimahullahu ta'ala. Sheikh Muhammad Ali Abbasi makes mention that great men depart. The legacy does not depart with them. With hearts crushed by pain and sorrow, we bid farewell to our beloved Sheikh and teacher, the esteemed scholar, the Quran reciter, reformer and educator, Sheikh Waleed Siyam, Imam of Masjid al-Aqsa and the Masjid al-Adhami, nurturer of generations, and the teacher of the Quran and Islamic sciences. His body has departed. His noble achievements remain as witness to a lifetime spent in obedience to Allah, in serving his servants, in serving his houses. He was a scholar and educator, a caller to Allah and an imam. May Allah have mercy on him. He was amongst those known for generosity and selfless giving, close to the poor and needy, noble in character, and open-handed in generosity. Despite his scholarly stature, he remained humble, seeking nothing but the pleasure of Allah. And then we're reading from amongst the attributes paid to Sheikh Waleed Siyam by some of his colleagues. Amongst his greatest blessed contributions was the service and the development of Al-Adhami Mosque over many years. He also served as an imam and teacher of Quran and scholarly lessons in the Masjid Al-Aqsa. He contributed to establishing charitable donation funds in Masjid Al-Aqsa and was an imam, educator, jurist, and reconciler amongst people. Generations in Al-Quds graduated under his guidance. We knew him as a humble and generous soul, close to the poor and the needy. He never turned away a person in need. He never delayed in doing good. Spent long years in the century of knowledge and da'wah, teaching, guiding, and planting goodness in hearts, even while struggling with illness, bearing it with patience of a believer and the hopeful endurance of the righteous. Jerusalem and Al-Aqsa lost one of the most sincere men. Students of knowledge have lost a father and a mentor. The needy have lost the source of support and assistance. Today, the minarets of the mosques and the stones of Aqsa weep for you. We ask Allah to make every prostration he performed in Al-Aqsa, every verse of the Quran he taught, every act of kindness he offered, every needy person he assisted, every trial and illness he endured, a light for him in the grave, and a means of elevating his rank in the gardens of bliss. Peace be upon you for your patience. How excellent is the final abode. Indeed, we belong to Allah, and indeed we shall return to him. Your student and lover, Muhammad Al-Abbas. And this was the attributes paid to Sheikh Waleed Siyam, rahimahullah ta'ala, one of the a'imma of the Masjid Al-Aqsa Al-Mubarak, who had passed away today. And he was one of those people that served with great amount of perseverance, difficulty, and hardship. Sometimes we don't realize

0: the difficulty and the hardships that other people go through for them to be able to serve in their responsibilities, and particularly the Imam of Masjid al-Aqsa that had passed away today, and all the other imams of Masjid al-Aqsa that served so diligently with perseverance. I want to read to you now from the book, The Ulama Profile, Volume 3. And today we read for about few scholars, the very earliest scholars that came to what was then known as the former Transvaal area. From amongst them was Morana Suleiman Italwi. Morana Suleiman Italwi, perhaps with a great amount of conviction, we can say, was one of the oldest imams that lived in South Africa, who lived more than 100 years old. Very few have lived to the age of Morana Suleiman Italwi, rahimahullah ta'ala. Born around 1876 in India, he was a pioneering and a humble scholar, was amongst the first ulama to serve in South Africa from amongst those that came from India. His family settled in Italwi, which his name is associated with. He graduated in a madrasa called Madrasa Aminiya in Delhi. Madrasa Aminiya is the madrasa famously known for the scholarship of Mufti Kifayatullah Rahmatullahi Alayh, who was an ustad at Madrasa Aminiya in Delhi, and he taught there. And there were one or two South Africans besides Morana Suleiman who were fortunate to have studied under Mufti Kifayatullah Rahmatullahi Alayh in Madrasa Aminiya. He taught at Dabil, and his talent and commitment quickly earned him a place on the teaching staff there. From a young age, his mother played a guiding role in his life. It is said, initially she sent him to South Africa, even before his permanent settlement there, to find his father, who worked in the diamond mines and returned with him to India. Later on, under the guidance of Morana Muhammad Mia rahimahullah ta'ala, Morana came to South Africa, became a founding teacher and imam at the Newtown Masjid in Johannesburg, before he established his own madrasa in Leidenburg with the committee of Leidenburg that was there. Amongst his contemporaries was Mufti Ibrahim Sanjalwi, Morana Fakhruddin. Elders have mentioned that Morana Suleiman Italwi was amongst the early members of the Jamiatul Ulama. At that time, it was known as Jamiatul Ulama Transvaal. He was remarkably soft-spoken, did not raise his voice, and was ready to offer guidance rooted in Quran and Sunnah. His distinct ability lay in correcting errors without humiliating the individual, some things that each one of us should try and bring in our life. His attire typically consisted of a kurta and an achkan. An achkan used to be something that would be like what you and I would know as a coat, if we may put it in that particular way. Well, many ulama that came at that time would wear the achkan and they would use it. I know Maulana Abdul Qadir Malik Puri also was one of them. He first made nikah in India and then a second time in South Africa. He married at the age of 55 and was blessed with 6 sons and 2 daughters. All the children and the grandchildren were named after the Anbiya alayhi salatu wassalam. His profound yet simple advice to his family was a moral compass for the family. Never revel in nor profit from the misfortune of others. Don't when people go through difficulty, don't benefit from the difficulty of other people. This is not something we humans capitalize on, in the misfortune and the difficulty of others. Morana was fluent in Arabic, Urdu and Farsi, and capable of speaking 11 languages. Amazing, subhanallah. He was blessed to perform Hajj during a period of hardship, and during a 21-day journey on horseback between Mecca and Medina, the caravan was attacked by bandits. He bravely reprimanded the chief with a stern warning for punishment for bandits in the year after. Impressed by his wisdom and bravery, the chief returned the stolen goods, offered them a feast from his own herd of goats, and even guaranteed the food's halal source and ensured their safe passage. Morana Suleiman's spiritual journey was anchored in his bay to Hakim al-Umma Morana Ashraf Ali Thanwi. Shortly before his passing, he was honored with a visit from Morana Masihullah Sahab rahimahullah ta'ala, who had come to South Africa at that particular time. We know Morana came to South Africa. Morana passed away in 1992. In the latter years of his life, though he was visually impaired, he never wavered from his devotional practices. He maintained his commitment to Quran, Salah, Dhikr, and his home in Lanesia became a center of counseling. He often recounted an important lesson of Hafiz Abdurrahman Mia rahimahullah, relaying the story of when Hafiz's father had once sternly admonished him for being involved in the family business rather than teaching, saying, "I did not send you to South Africa to accumulate wealth, but only to teach." This pivotal moment inspired Hafiz Abdurrahman to dedicate himself fully to teaching the deen of Allah subhanahu wa ta'ala. Morana Abbas Chinna Sahab had given me some articles. Hafiz Abdurrahman Mia had this amazing habit, and he would read a lot. And whilst he was reading, whatever articles, whatever information was interesting, whatever was good, whatever reading material was beneficial, he would make photocopies or he would write it down. Hafiz Abdurrahman had a very neat handwriting. And whenever he would meet people, he would give them these documents. He would give them these articles so that they could benefit from it. And Morana had a whole file of such articles. And he said, "You should read this here. It is very, very beneficial." So this was Hafiz Abdurrahman Mia rahimahullah's habit. Character, and Morana Suleimani Talwi, we carry on with his. He characterized by a smile and expression of gratitude, regardless of circumstances. He consistently advised others to be consistent in performing good deeds, no matter how small. Morana passed away on the 6th of October in 1980, at the age of approximately 104 years. Morana is buried in the Avalon Cemetery. So this was Morana Suleimani Talwi rahimahullah ta'ala. We're just discussing some of the ulama that had passed away, and we're discussing those ulama that feature in the book, The Ulama Profile. We are reading from the third volume. We want to read a little bit and speak about Morana Waliullah rahimahullah. Morana was born in the year 1880. 1876, Morana Italwi was born. In 1880, Morana Waliullah rahimahullah was born in a place called Kator in Gujarat. His early education was by his father. He later then learned Urdu, Persian, and Arabic under Allama Abdul Haq rahimahullah. After graduating, his father arranged his marriage to a lady from the Dokrat family of Kator. After a few years in his hometown, Morana relocated to Mauritius and then to the Reunion Islands. He was appointed as the Imam of the Jami' Masjid. Due to his excellent service, his academic works, he was awarded the Sultan Mahmud Shan Award. During that period, he also traveled to Madagascar, where he gave lectures and he had Islamic outreach. Morana Waliullah, in his life, he was passionate about traveling. One would see, and when one would read his life, one would see how passionate Morana was about traveling and about how he went about. After he returned to India, Morana was welcomed by his family. He then performed Hajj. He visited Masjid al-Aqsa, Damascus, and Egypt. His travel experiences were well documented in a Gujarati newspaper called Samachar. Morana performed seven Hajj. He even authored a book in the Gujarati language on Hajj and Umrah. Morana was then appointed the principal of Madrasa Anjuman Islam in his hometown. In the year 1913, Mauli Dawood He was accompanied by the late Dawood Ismail. Maulana traveled to a place called Lorenzo Marcus. This year was what was known, what Maputo was known as Lorenzo Marcus before. And while he was there, he was serving there, there was a brother, Hussein Mal, who was instrumental in bringing Maulana to Transvaal. Here he established a madrasa and he co-founded the Jamiatul Ulama with Mufti Bismillah. Mufti Bismillah rahimahullah, he is the grandfather of Mufti Abbas Bismillah, who is the current Sheikhul Hadith in Kafleta, and he's the current head of the Darul Ifta in Ta'limuddin Dabel. Mufti Bismillah is also the grand uncle of Mufti Muhammad Saeed Matarasa, Damat Barakatuhumul Aliyah. They come from that same family with a great understanding of fiqh. Just to give an understanding, Mufti Bismillah rahimahullah, his one thumb was he lost his thumb. So when he would write, he would hold the pen almost like a fist, and then he would write. His fatawa are being collected, and his fatawa are being documented by his grandson, Mufti Abbas rahimahullahu ta'ala. And currently, 14 volumes have already been published of his fatawa, and every year, mashallah, there's a Morana that comes from the Kafleta Madrasa. He brings one of the newer editions, and every year, alhamdulillah, for many, many years, the fatawa, Bismillah, are published, and it's very, very, very beneficial. Mufti Bismillah studied for a while. He went to Dabel, and then he graduated in Deoband, and then he taught as well in Dabel. And as he taught in Dabel, he went to Burma for a while, and thereafter he returned back. So that was Mufti Bismillah sahab, rahmatullahi alayh. Maulana Waliullah co-founded the Jamiatul Ulama with Mufti Bismillah rahimahullah. Mufti Bismillah was here in South Africa between the years 1920 and 1924. Those few years he was here, but they never liked the method of the way they were spoken to by the local people, calling them derogatory terms, and that is why then they returned back. Maulana Waliullah, while remaining in Johannesburg, his health deteriorated, prompting his return to India. Maulana passed away on the 15th of December 1930 at around the time of Asr Salah. And that was Maulana Waliullah Sahab Rahmatullahi Alayh, who was the founder of the Jamiatul Ulama South Africa, which was that time known as the Jamiatul Ulama Transvaal. We take a quick nasheed break, inshallah ta'ala. When we return, we speak about another great alim, Maulana Ismail Kachwi, rahimahullahu ta'ala. Let's take a quick air break, and when we return, we shall carry on, inshallah.
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The ulama ikram that serve South Africa did so with great amount of sacrifice, hardship, challenges, and we see the benefit, the environment that we find ourselves in because of their sacrifice, their efforts over the years that it had happened, almost 120 years plus, only in terms of the former Transvaal area. I want to speak about Maulana Ismail Kachwi, rahimahullah. Maulana Ismail, he is the father of the former principal of Benoni Muslim School, Mr. Harun, as well as the Naib Amir Maulana Ayub Kachwi, Damat Barakatum, his father as well, one of the great ulama of our time. Maulana Ismail was born in 1902 in Kalakacha, in India. He persevered in his studies despite great amount of financial difficulty. It is said that while Maulana was studying in Deoband, Maulana had very, very minimal resources available to himself, and with great amount of difficulty, hardship, especially in terms of clothing, etc., Maulana, with that difficulty and sacrifice, he studied. And despite all of these hardships, his intellectual brilliance was remarkable, and his seniors predicted a bright future for Maulana. After completing his studies, Maulana married Amina Mullah, the daughter of Maulana Rahim Mullah, who was the first teacher at Madrasa Quwwatul Islam in Germiston. Apa was affectionately called Khala by the Germiston community. That would be the mother of Maulana Ayub Sabkachwi Rahimahullah. Maulana Muhammad Mia of the Waterfall Islamic Institute was a friend of Maulana Ismail and encouraged him to settle in South Africa. In 1939, with his son Ilyas, Maulana migrated to South Africa. Initially, they stayed in Avenue Road in Fordsburg. Avenue Road is now known as the Dolly Ratebe Road. He was appointed as the principal of the Madrasa Islamiya. You and I might know it either as the Musa Hassan Madrasa or the Tramway Building Madrasa. Maulana was the principal at this madrasa. Maulana served the Jamiatul Ulama as its secretary until his demise. Maulana Ismail Kachwi, in his capacity as the Jamiatul Ulama's assistant secretary, received a letter from the chairman of the Central Committee of the Assistance of the Afflicted. The letter was an acknowledgement of a donation of £120 remitted for the benefit of the victims of the Nakba in Palestine. This is the further testimony to the sensitivity of the pioneering ulama to the welfare of the people of Palestine, whose ongoing suffering continues to this day. In 1947, Maulana relocated to Klip River, where he briefly operated a business. He was then approached by Haji Ahmed Pandor to move to Germiston. Maulana began teaching at the Germiston Madrasa, and he led the Salah at the local Musalla. A notable initiative was that Maulana was involved in the introduction of the attendance register at the Singh Indian Primary School, along with the principal of the school. Maulana was eloquent in Gujarati and English. He often was called to deliver lectures and talks at functions and all of these places that were there in those particular days. Maulana Ismail had a great love for sport. He loved to play cricket, especially with his students. His son, Maulana Ayub Sab, also likes cricket a lot. Maulana is a very good left-handed batsman, Maulana Ayub Sab. I remember seeing him play also. Maulana is a good batsman in cricket as well. Maulana instilled discipline and Islamic values in his family. For an example, it was necessary for them to make wudu at home before going to the masjid, and they were not allowed to go to the masjid unless they made wudu at home. And this is a habit that you and I should try and bring in our children and in ourselves as well. We do know that masjids accommodate for people coming, and mashallah, so many people are coming. We see the masajid are so full, so many people coming.
So many that make wudu at the masjid as well. And this is a strain on the resources. It becomes challenging. Masajid, the committee members find it difficult to see to the bills, etc. So when we try to make wudu at home, it eases on the expenses of the masjid, and it is the right thing to do as well, that we must try and make wudu at home, gain the reward, and thereafter go to the masjid. On Saturday, the 15th of Dhul Qa'dah, the 18th of August 1951, Marana Ismail Kachwi rahimahullah went on some collection with Marana Saleh Mangera. Marana Saleh Mangera is the grandfather of Marana Mangera of Bloemfontein that is currently serving. And as he was coming back from collection, he suffered a heart attack and he had passed away. Marana is buried at the Primrose Qabristan. The last one for the evening that we want to do is a person who was by the name of Marana Ibrahim Jibai. Marana Ibrahim Jibai is the father of Marana Sadiq Jibai rahimahullah, and as well as the father of Marana Mahmoud Jibai, who was an ustad at PMJ, the Benoni Muslim Jamaat, for many, many years. Marana's service to the Benoni area alone is more than 50 years. More than 5 decades Marana has served. So we can well imagine how long Marana had been serving through the different areas and through the different places. And it is the sacrifice of these ulama and the effort that they had made and the contributions of theirs that we find ourselves so fortunate to have the deen of Allah subhanahu wa ta'ala, the environment that we find ourselves in. And we should always acknowledge and make dua for these ulama kiram. May Allah subhanahu wa ta'ala fill the qabrs with noor and grant them the highest of stages in Jannah. Ameen. Maulana Ibrahim Jibai was born in India in the early 1800s. He pursued his Islamic education at Jamia Husseiniya in Randir. In 1930, Maulana migrated to South Africa, where he remained dedicated for the remainder of his life to serving the deen of Allah subhanahu wa ta'ala. Over many years, Maulana taught in various towns across the country, including Dundee, Klerksdorp, Witbank, Pretoria, Waterfall Islamic Institute, Rustenburg, Balfour, and Benoni. He was deeply attached to the Quran al-Kareem and was known for his insistence on correct recitation and tajweed, ensuring that the students mastered the proper pronunciation of every letter. Marana passed away after serving the community for over 5 decades. Marana passed away in 1979 and is buried at the Walwal Qabristan. So Marana graduated in Marana came to South Africa in 1930. That's when he came to South Africa. And he passed away in 1979. So if we just see, Marana served for about just over 49 years. Marana had served to the people of South Africa in great, difficult, challenging times. And this is testimony to the sincerity, the ikhlas, the different places that they served, and the challenges that they experienced while they had serving with great amount of difficulty. We make dua to Allah subhanahu wa ta'ala. Allah fill all of the qabr with noor. Allah subhanahu wa ta'ala accept them, and may Allah subhanahu wa ta'ala forgive all of them their shortcomings. Allah grant them the highest of stages in Jannatul Firdaus, and Allah subhanahu wa ta'ala grant them the best of both the worlds. From myself, Ubaidullah Boja, I want to close on this and say, inshallah, we shall carry on next week with the Ulama Profile program. Hopefully we can bring an Ulama Profile and we can discuss one of the Ulama that had passed away recently. We say, Jazakumullahu khairan. Wassalamu alaikum wa rahmatullahi wa barakatuh.

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1: Assalamu alaikum wa rahmatullahi wa barakatuh. The time is 10 p.m. Making headlines at this hour. NPA revives Gupta linked Nulani corruption case. It's Laylatul Jum'ah, the 18th of Dhul-Hijjah, 1447, corresponding to June the 4th, 2026. The National Prosecuting Authority is investigating directorate against corruption has formally enrolled the Gupta linked Nulani corruption case in the Bloemfontein Magistrate Court, effectively reviving the long running matter. The case is linked to a disputed Free State Department of Agriculture contract that has been central to broader state capture allegations involving the Gupta family network. The decision to proceed follows recent rulings by both the Supreme Court of Appeal and the Constitutional Court, which cleared legal hurdles that had previously stalled the prosecution. The matter has now been postponed to September 2026 to allow for full docket disclosure ahead of the next stage of proceedings.
2: The Nulani case covered a set of facts which really was a forerunner to the larger Estina payment in the Frieda Dairy Farms case, which involved monies approaching 300 million rand. So Nulani was one of the, if not the first case to be brought by the NPA, IDAC in particular, arising out of the Zondo findings.
1: In other local news, the Western Cape High Court has set 2 to 4 September 2026 as the hearing dates for President Cyril Ramaphosa's legal challenge to the Section 89 independent panel report on the Phala-Phala matter. President Ramaphosa is seeking to overturn the findings of the panel, arguing that its process was flawed and it failed to properly assess both the legality and admissibility of the evidence presented. He is also contesting the panel's conclusion that allegations relating to the Phala-Phala incident could constitute grounds for impeachment. The report, led by former Chief Justice Sandile Ngcobo and completed in 2022, investigated allegations involving the theft of foreign currency from Ramaphosa's farm in Limpopo. The legal proceedings come at a politically sensitive time as Parliament moves towards establishing an impeachment committee following a constitutional court directive to consider the panel's findings. On the African continent, the defense team of Rachid Ghannouchi, leader of Tunisia's Ennahda movement, has strongly condemned a court ruling sentencing him to life imprisonment in the so-called secret apparatus case, calling the verdict shocking and unjust. The ruling, delivered by a Tunisian court on Tuesday, also includes additional sentence totaling 106 years across several related cases involving other Ennahda figures. In a statement issued after the judgment, Ghannouchi's legal team argued that the charges are politically motivated and linked to his political positions and exercise of freedom of expression rather than criminal conduct. The lawyers further stated that the original complaint was lodged by members of a rival political party rather than the public prosecutor, which they say reinforces claims of political bias in the proceedings. In our Oman news, Iranian Foreign Minister Abbas Araghchi has held a phone call today with Khalil Al-Fayya, a senior Hamas leader based in Gaza, to discuss the situation in Palestine and broader regional developments, according to Iranian state-linked reporting. During the call, Araghchi outlined what he described as Iran's recent diplomatic and political efforts aimed at ending the ongoing conflict in the region. He reiterated Iran's position of supporting what it calls resistance movements in Palestine and Lebanon against Israeli military actions. Hamas representative Khalil Al-Hayya reportedly welcomed Iran's stance, particularly its call for a coordinated cessation of hostilities across multiple regional fronts. He also provided an update on the humanitarian and security situation in Gaza amid continued fighting and blockade conditions. Lastly, in our news, North Korean leader Kim Jong-un has called for a rapid and exponential expansion of his country's nuclear weapons capabilities, citing what he described as worsening security threats and prolonged confrontation with hostile powers. During a visit today to a newly inaugurated nuclear materials production facility, Kim stated that North Korea's output of weapons-grade nuclear material has more than doubled compared to 5 years ago, according to state-run Korean Central Agency. The visit included an inspection of production processes and future development plans, with officials briefing Kim on upgraded technologies and increased production targets. ACNA released images showing Kim touring his tightly packed industrial facility lined with piping and equipment used in nuclear materials processing. Last, coming out to our finances, the rand is trading at 16 rands 31 cents to the dollar, 21 rands 90 cents to the pound, and 18 rands 94 cents to the euro. Gold is trading at $4,478.59 a fine ounce. Brent crude oil is at $97.81 a barrel. In our solar times, in the Johannesburg region, Fajr Solar will set in at 27 minutes after 5 a.m. Sunrise will be at 6:49 a.m. In the Durban region, Fajr Solar will set in at 21 minutes after 5 a.m. Sunrise will be at 6:45 a.m. Inshallah. I'm Ishaq Rampai with your Radio Islam News. Assalamu alaikum wa rahmatullahi wa barakatuh.
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Tune in every Thursday morning just after 9 a.m. to The Social Program with Maulana Ibrahim Baum as he illuminates your life with lessons from select motivational books, enlightens you with fascinating social discussions, and engages with pertinent listener thoughts and questions. The Social Program on Radio Islam International, shedding light on the subject of life.

0: Maulana Ibrahim Abam joins us on the line. Maulana, assalamu alaikum wa rahmatullahi wa barakatuh.
1: Wa alaikum assalam wa rahmatullahi wa barakatuh, and assalamu alaikum to all the esteemed listeners of Radio Islam.
0: How are you keeping, Maulana?
1: Alhamdulillah, Allah has been very, very kind. Allah Ta'ala grant us continued favors of His, and Allah Ta'ala grant us afiyat in every one of our aspects and every one of our endeavors.
0: Ameen ya Rabbal Alameen. Maulana, this week we continue with the book How He Treated Them. This is a book about the seerah of the Prophet sallallahu alaihi wasallam, or how Nabi sallallahu alaihi wasallam dealt and treated different groups and different individuals. Today we look at an important aspect, and that is the dealings of the Prophet sallallahu alaihi wasallam with his servants.
1: Yes, I would say it would be with servants and slaves, and I think it's important for us to make mention with regard to it, because slavery was in vogue in the time of our beloved Nabi Karim sallallahu alaihi wasallam. Nabi Karim sallallahu alaihi wasallam took steps to try and eradicate slavery in various ways, and one of them was every time or many a times when you do any wrongdoing, then the expiation for that was going free slaves. So there are many examples with regard to it. One of them is when you break your qasam and your oath. For kafaratu it'amu 10 masakin min awsati ma tatimuna.

0: you know, less subhuman. And Nabi Karim Sallallahu Alaihi Wasallam changed that entire situation. And then, of course, together with the slaves, there's also the example with regard to servants and how do we treat labor, those who are working for us, employees, whether it be as domestics in the home or as people who are working in our businesses. And great amount of emphasis has been placed upon that in our Sharia. And I think in today's time, this has become a very important point, given that in our country at the moment, there is just so much of, trials, so much of challenges. And one of the challenges is that it seems that people have been put up for political reasons against foreigners. And there might be, I'm not saying that there isn't, there is perhaps also some genuine grievances against foreigners. One of them that I hear a lot with regard to it in social media is that the foreigners are the cause of bringing in crime and drugs and grimes in the townships in particular and other places. Whether that is true or not, it's a discussion for another day, and perhaps we should be looking at it as a discussion for another day. But for now, I think what is important is let us speak about the book, how Nabi Karim Sallallahu Alaihi Wasallam treated the servants and the slaves.
1: And that's our topic for this morning, the way that Nabi Sallallahu Alaihi Wasallam is dealing with his servants, with his slaves. And Nabi Sallallahu Alaihi Wasallam was the best example. Whenever he spoke, whenever he interacted with people, that's the best example that we can find. And this shows his kind character and his compassion that he had, even to those that were serving him. For our listeners, if you'd like to interact with us, if you'd like to share with us your thoughts on this topic as well, if you have any questions regarding it, you can drop us a message on 072-786-1548. Or give us a call as well on 011-854-1548.
0: One of the amazing things, and just to show you how Nabi Karim Sallallahu Alaihi Wasallam dealt with the slaves, was the example of Zayd ibn Haritha. Now, why that is such an important thing? Because it is such an amazing incident. Zayd ibn Haritha was not a slave, right? His mother... his mother was Sauda bint Thalaba, right? Sauda bint Thalaba, Sauda or Sauda bint Thalaba. He visited her in-laws, like, you know, so she was married to Haritha, and she visited her in-laws, a tribe people. And there, while she was there, the homes of Banu Ma'an were invaded by some horsemen, and Zayd was taken as a captive. He was young, and he was taken as a captive, as a child. He was taken to the market of Uqad in Makkah Mukarrama, and he was sold as a slave. Although he was sold as a slave, he was a free person. And so Hazrat Khadija radiallahu ta'ala anha's uncle Hakim bin Hazam purchased him and gave him as a gift to Hazrat Khadija. Khadija radiallahu ta'ala, after marrying Nabi Karim Sallallahu Alaihi Wasallam, gave Zayd ibn Haritha to Nabi Karim Sallallahu Alaihi Wasallam for his khidmat. So Zayd ibn Haritha radiallahu ta'ala served Nabi Karim Sallallahu Alaihi Wasallam, and he was regarded to be a slave, although in reality, as I have made mention in the context, that he was not a slave. And eventually, the word came around that Zayd ibn Haritha is by Muhammad from Bani Hashim in Makkah Mukarrama, and he came to be known to his father. So his father, Haritha, and his brother Ka'b went to Makkah, and they came to Nabi Karim Sallallahu Alaihi Wasallam, O son of Abdul Muttalib, O son of the chief of your people, you are the neighbors of the house of Almighty Allah. You relieve the suffering and feed those who are hungry. We have come to you regarding our son, who is regarded to be a slave of yours, but he is not a slave. Let him come to the bosom of his mother and to the warmth and the love of his home. And Nabi Karim Sallallahu Alaihi Wasallam said, I didn't know about this, but if this is a situation, can I suggest something? And he said, yes. Call him here and give him the option. If he wants to go home, let him go home. If he doesn't want to go home, he can stay with me. I will look after him.

0: and they were very happy. Haritha bin Sharahbil and Ka'b bin Sharahbil. And when they were so happy, Nabi Karim Sallallahu called Zayd ibn Haritha, they were convinced that where is he going to choose to remain, quote unquote, in slavery, when he has the option to be free and come to the warmth and the love of his home. And when they came to Nabi Karim Sallallahu Alaihi Wasallam and he came in the presence, this action of Zayd ibn Haritha is shining in the pages of Islamic history. He looked at Nabi Karim Sallallahu Alaihi Wasallam, he looked at his uncle and his father, and he said, "See, I've seen you after a long time. It has indeed given me pleasure. But the akhlaq that I had seen with Nabi Karim Sallallahu Alaihi Wasallam, I cannot leave Muhammad. I will remain in the company of Nabi Karim Sallallahu Alaihi Wasallam." His father said, "You have become so used to slavery that you have forgotten the beauty of freedom." And he said, "No, this is a conscious decision I am making. You know, Muhammad ki ghulami hai sanad azad hone mein hone ki. To become a slave of Nabi Karim Sallallahu Alaihi Wasallam is to get a certificate of freedom. A certificate of freedom from the fire of Jahannam. A certificate of freedom from the azab of Almighty Allah subhanahu wa ta'ala. Muhammad ki ghulami hai sanad azad hone ki." And that is why Zayd ibn Haritha came to be known as Zayd ibn Muhammad. Subhanallah. This was how Nabi Karim Sallallahu Alaihi Wasallam treated a slave. Now we must keep in mind, in social status, a slave is regarded to be lower than a servant. A servant has certain rights. That time slavery, people who were slaves, they were not even given any recompense. They were regarded to be the owner of the person who owned him. Right? But here, how Nabi Karim Sallallahu Alaihi Wasallam dealt with a slave. In one hadith, Nabi Karim Sallallahu Alaihi Wasallam had said, what an amazing thing, that slaves are your brothers whom Allah Ta'ala has placed under your authority. When you deal with them, then clothe them what you eat. I mean, clothe them what you wear and feed them what you eat. They are your brothers whom Allah Subhanahu Wa Ta'ala has placed under your control. Allah Ta'ala in the Holy Quran has also made mention of this. أَهُمْ يَقْسِمُونَ رَحْمَةَ رَبِّكَ. Do you distribute wealth amongst people? نَحْنُ قَسَمْنَا بَيْنَهُمْ مَعِيشَتَهُمْ. We are the ones who distribute risk amongst people. وَرَفَعْنَا بَعْدَهُمْ فَوْقَ بَعْدٍ. We make some people, you know, more than others. We make some people employees. And it is Allah Subhanahu Wa Ta'ala's divinely ordained economic strata, the financial inequality, or at least some people having more and some people having less. Allah in the Holy Quran has made mention of it as under the control of Allah. Allahu yabsutu rizqa limay yasha'u wa yaqdir. Allah Ta'ala spreads risk to whomsoever He wishes, and Allah Subhanahu Wa Ta'ala gives less to some people. He restricts risk to certain people. Although Allah has made mention in the Holy Quran that كَيْ لَا يَكُونَ دُونَةً بَيْنَ الْأَغْنِيَاءِ مِنْكُمْ. The ideal in terms of the Islamic economic strategy is, and teachings is, there must not be a wide gulf between the haves and the haves, not between the wealthy and the poorer class. And one of the tragedies of our age is that there is such a wide gulf, and South Africa is the most unequal society in the world. South Africa and Brazil, perhaps, the one in which there is the greatest inequality, and that creates a certain degree of, you know, hatred, a certain degree of a situation of conflict and tension. But in Islam, Allah has made it shut, وَرَفَعْنَا بَعْضَهُمْ فَوْقَ بَعْضٍ دَرَجَاتٍ لِيَتَّخِذَ بَعْضُهُمْ بَعْضًا سُخْرِيًا. Allah has made the poor dependent on the wealthy for their risk. And Allah has made the wealthy dependent on the poor for their labor. So in Islam, the wealth of the rich is not to exploit the poverty of the poor, but to rather harness the potentialities of the poor so that it can be of benefit to the laborer and to the employer. This interdependence facilitates the smooth flow of life. Right? So in that, there is a certain degree of a proper running of the affairs of the world. Otherwise, if it was left and everyone was going to give the same amount of wealth, then who's going to become the street sweeper? I'm just giving an example, right? So in Islam, labor and capital does not need to be two hostile camps working against the interests of each other. they have to be mutually supplement each other for the common good of the community. The relationship should be based on la dharar wa la dirar. There should be neither harm nor reciprocal harm in the dealing of the laborer and the employer. That is how Allah subhanahu wa ta'ala has looked upon the relationship between the employer and the employee and the one who is, you know, keeping workers and the worker and the quote-unquote boss. So this is something that we need to keep in mind, and we will go on to make mention how Islam has given so much of emphasis upon the right of the poor.
1: Yes, this is an important topic, an interesting topic, and from this book and from the examples that are given in this book, the lessons that we learn, Nabi sallallahu alayhi wa sallam viewed, you know, servants as people with feelings, with different needs and so on, and he treated them as such. These were not just resources that were used, but you are dealing with human beings, whether they are your servants or your helpers or your employees. These are human beings, and they also have feelings and needs, and the way that we treat them is of utmost importance. It's 9:30, time for the half-hourly headlines. Maulana Muhammad Baum steps into studio for that. After that, we have the ad break. When we come back, we'll continue with this discussion.
2: 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Call 011-854-1548. 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
1: To 10. This is the social program on Radio Islam International. And this morning we are speaking about how Nabi sallallahu alayhi wa sallam treated his servants, how Nabi sallallahu alayhi wa sallam treated slaves as well, and the lessons that we can learn from it and implement in our daily lives. Maulana, in terms of interaction, what type of interaction should we expect from our listeners?
0: And our experience with regard to treatment. We don't have slaves the way it was in that time, but do we even compare to what Nabi Karim sallallahu alaihi wasallam, how he treated them compared to what we are treating our servants? Now just look at this hadith, which comes in the major books of a hadith in Bukhari and Muslim, that Nabi Karim sallallahu alaihi wasallam said, when your servant brings you meals, let him sit and share the meal with you, or at least give him a mouthful or two mouthfuls of that meal. Let him eat from that meal, as he is the one who has prepared it and undergone the heat in cooking it, because many a times they help with regard to it. So there were another hadith, Nabi Karim Sawsam said, if one of your servants helps to prepare a meal for you, and he, even for example, if he has cooked it and endured the heat and smoke when cooking it, then allow that person to sit and eat with you and have the food. And if it's, for example, for some reason, maybe they might be more comfortable eating on their own, then at least give him from that which he had been cooked. I mean, someone prepares the meal for you, and then you don't even give him that which you have prepared. And sometimes it happens. And unfortunately, I have to make mention of it. Some of our elderly have had a very bad attitude towards the servants. I mean, maybe the younger people, and maybe I might be wrong, but maybe people can correct me, the younger people have brought about some change in the way they have dealt with domestics. Previously, perhaps, it wasn't at that particular time, but I think it's such an important thing that we learn from our beloved Nabi Karim sallallahu alayhi wa sallam. And Nabi Karim sallallahu alayhi wa sallam said, with regard to slaves, clothe them what you wear and eat, feed them what you eat. I mean, can you imagine that whole amazing aspect? It's something that is quite amazing. So I will go on to make mention with regard to, and I think the next point I would like to make mention, if there isn't anything else, but maybe you could come in, Maulana.
1: You can continue, Maulana.
0: You see, Islam doesn't regard, you know, labor to be a worker for someone as a loss of dignity. It's very important for us to understanding. Dignity and honor are attached to labor and work in Islam. While the sources of unearned income, an easy game like lottery and gambling, are despised. And you know, sometimes you just feel and you look at what's happening in society. I mean, it's so sad. Poor people are the ones who are spending the most money on gambling. And they, and why they're spending it, that they just see the advert, they don't see the reality, they don't see the odds. So they just see the advert that, hey, maybe I might get a million and I'll get that. The odds of them getting a million are so remote. And the little that they've got, I mean, now that recently there has been stats with regard to how much percentage of the poor people's money goes into gambling. And the rich capitalists are getting rich by it, and the poor people are getting even more poor. So in Islam, to work is dignified. The Anbiya alayhi salatu wasalam worked. Nabi Karim Sawasim said there was not a Nabi of Allah who did not work for people, and he was not a shepherd. So Nabi Karim Sawasim was asked, Ya Rasulullah, were you also a shepherd? He said, yes, I worked for a small amount for the people of Makkah. And Nabi Karim Sawasim said, Ma akala ahadun ta'aman kattun. That the best food to eat is that which has been earned by the labor of one's hand. And Hazrat Dawood alayhi salatu wasalam used to work with his hands for his living. He was an iron smith. Now look at how Nabi Karim sallallahu has made mention. Ma ba'athallahu nabiyan illa ra'al ghanam. فقال أصحابه وأنت يا رسول الله and he said كنت أرآها على قراريت لأهل المكة. I used to tend goats for some kirats for the people of Makkah. And then Nabi Karim on one occasion said, it is better for you to go to in the forest, go and chop wood, which is not an easy thing to do. Take that wood and come and sell it. That time, of course, people used to sell wood, right? And come and sell it in the marketplaces than for you to go and ask from people and to go back from people. Now, Islam doesn't look upon labor and to work as a loss of dignity. It is honorable to work for something. And when it is honorable, Allah subhanahu wa ta'ala tells the people who are employing them to also treat them with honor and dignity.
1: Maulana, there's a few messages that have come through on the program. The first one says that our housekeeper of 25 years stays in. She sits with us and has supper with us. She also wanted to fast during the month of Ramadan. She's part of our family. She's free to eat anything in the kitchen. And listeners saying, I think that's where our barakah comes from.
0: SubhanAllah, Jazakallah for that inspiring message. Allah Ta'ala grant you the best of everything. I know my Yunus Patel, Rahmatullah Ali, two or three of his domestic became Muslims. SubhanAllah. You know, it's such an important thing that we must show akhlaq to the people. And while I think there has been a change, maybe I'm completely wrong, but there has been a change in the way domestics are treated. I mean, comparatively to the previous times. Now, I know that there is also some responsibility upon the workers, right? So when Musa alayhi salatu wasalam was employed by Hazrat Shuaib alayhi salatu wasalam, and that reference and recommendation for him to be employed came to Shuaib alayhi salam by one of his daughters, who Musa alayhi salatu wasalam had helped to draw the water from the well. So Musa alayhi salam fled Egypt, came to Madain, saw two women who were on the side and said, why, what's happening, what is your situation? Our father is old, he can't come and draw water. We can't draw water because the people are there, we have modesty. After they finish, we will draw water. Musa alayhi salatu wasalam went draw water for them, gave it to them. They went early back home. The father asked, why you came back home early? He said that this person, noble person, looked noble, came from abroad, came from another place, he helped us. And she said that wa ista'jirhu, that why don't you employ him? Inna khayra man ista'jarta al-qawiyul amin. The best of people to employ are those people who are proficient in their work and they are honest and they are trustworthy. So, you know, we all know the hadith, and I think it's important for me to make mention at this point that while there is rights for the employer and the employee, because employee is under authority, Islam has always given more rights to those who are under authority, who are dispossessed, who are weaker than the ones who are stronger. So the stronger one will somehow or the other take out his work. He will take out his rights. But the poor person, if his rights are not fulfilled, who is going to see that his rights is fulfilled? That is why Islam has given so much emphasis. And we all know the hadith that Nabi Karim Sallallahu Alaihi Wasallam had said, pay the worker his due before his sweat and his perspiration dries. So that is one important thing, you know, so that we must pay them, you know, before, at the right time. At the correct time, we must pay them. Don't let them work and then afterwards don't pay them. So in this, yes, we know, and Mufti Taqis Usmani makes point, mention of this very amazing point. He says that Islam says, pay the worker before his perspiration dries, right? But at least he say the worker must perspire and work for that. You know, sometimes there is no perspiration. There is no working. They take money and they take the due salary and remuneration without doing what they are supposed to do. So he said Islam tells you to pay them before the perspiration and sweat dries. That means they must be sweating to earn it. But Islam does tell you that pay, give it to them before the sweat dries. And in the hadith, Nabi Karim Sallallahu Alaihi Wasallam has made mention of an amazing thing. Nabi Karim Sallallahu Alaihi Wasallam has said, there will be three people whom I will oppose on the day of Qiyamah. Three people I will oppose on the day of Qiyamah. And one of them is a person who takes work from a person. Someone who takes work from someone and doesn't pay him his due. Can you imagine? I will oppose him. Nabi Karim Sawsam said, I will be an opponent of a person who takes work from someone and he does not pay him. Nabi Karim Sawsam said, I will fight. I will be the lawyer of the employee against him on the day of judgment. And if Nabi Karim Sawsam is the lawyer and he's fighting on behalf of the person who did work and was not paid, what chance do you have of actually succeeding on the day of Qiyamah? So these are very important things that we have to keep in mind.
1: It's so important that Maulana brought up that point. Many times we hear, or the complaints that people have is that the salary or whatever was agreed upon, even if it's someone that's just looking for a little bit of a job for the day or something like that, and then after they do all the work, then again they want to renegotiate. Okay, no, you didn't do too much, I'll pay you a little less. Okay, make it 150 or 200, you know, whatever it is. So it's important that before they start the work, that the price is fixed, or the salary or the payment is fixed, and then when it's done, that complete and full payment is given to that person.
0: Definitely. I mean, this is something, and one of the things that our ulama have written is that Islam forbids any transaction which is open to dispute and arguments. Right? Anything that leads to arguments and dispute, Islam says that you must stay far away from such a. In fact, if you look at the fuqaha and if you look at the books of fiqh, it makes mention of so many different types of things that they say this is not permissible because nufzi ilal nazar. It leads towards disputes and arguments, right? So if you, for example, take work from a person, and a person comes home and he said, all right, you have to do this, you have to do this, do this. And you tell him, all right, start. And and both sides don't agree upon an amount. Now, that's a recipe for disaster. It's a recipe for disputes. At the end of the day, he's going to tell you, I did so much and you're supposed to owe me. And you're going to say, no, this wasn't so much. And every transaction, every time a person works, there must be a wage before him specified. It comes in a hadith. And this is Musannaf Abdul Razak. Whoever employs someone to work for him, he must specify his wages in advance. If anyone, even if a gardener is coming to work for you, you have to specify his wage in advance. This is something that is there. Nabi Karim Sallallahu Alaihi Wasallam said, do not deprive people of their due. It comes in the Quran, Surah Araf. The laborer has a right to take equal and fair dues that fit his capabilities and talents. You can't use everyone at the same brush. A person who is a professional, he would be remunerated according to his profession and according to his capabilities. Right. So it's important that we keep this in mind. And talking about that hadith, in case someone asks who are the three people, I only made mention of one person. Nabi Karim sallallahu alaihi wasallam had said that a man who makes a pact by swearing by my name then breaks the pact. Right. So a person, I will oppose a person. He took a qasam by the name of Allah Ta'ala and he broke that promise. Nabi Karim sallallahu alaihi wasallam said, I will fight against him on the day of Qiyamah. Secondly, is a man who sells a free person to slavery, then consumes the price. And the third person, a man who employs a worker, receives the work from him, does not pay him. Nabi Karim sallallahu alaihi wasallam said, I will be the opponent of such a person on the day of Qiyamah. So anyway, these are important, very, very important things. And treat a person, a human being. Ibn Majah hadith, pay the laborer his wage before his sweat dries, is something that we are supposed to know, and is something very important. And of course, treating a worker like a human being, which is so important. And I will make mention of a few of those ahadith as we go along.
1: Mm. We are discussing the treatment of our servants, treatments of those who work for us, and looking into the life of the Prophet sallallahu alaihi wasallam, the guidance that Nabi sallallahu alaihi wasallam had given us, the hadith of the Prophet sallallahu alaihi wasallam, in terms of treating and how you should treat your servants or those that are working for you, your employees as well, that they are human beings, they have different needs, different feelings as well, and the way that we treat them is of utmost importance. Maulana, you can continue.
0: One of them is, look at Nabi Karim sallallahu alaihi wasallam had an Abyssinian slave who used to clean the masjid, right? And Nabi Karim sallallahu alaihi wasallam told them that if something happens to her, then tell me about it, right? And then she passed away, and she was in Quba, which that time was quite a distance to travel, especially in the darkness of the night. And they buried her without telling Nabi Karim sallallahu alaihi wasallam. Nabi Karim sallallahu alaihi wasallam next day came to know about it and said, why did you not inform me? Right? And then Nabi Karim sallallahu alaihi wasallam went to her qabr and went to make dua for her. Some ulama say that he even actually reread on his own the janazah upon her. And then Nabi Karim sallallahu alaihi wasallam said, these graves are full with darkness, and Allah Ta'ala brightens them by me praying for them. So Allah Ta'ala lightens the grave for the inhabitants of the grave when we make dua for them. Right? So this is important that we keep this in mind. And Nabi Karim sallallahu alaihi wasallam stood at her qabr, prayed upon her while everyone was behind him. Nabi Karim sallallahu alaihi wasallam made dua for her and then left. Now this was an ordinary Abyssinian woman who used to clean the masjid. How Nabi Karim sallallahu alaihi wasallam supplicated for them. Anas ibn Malik radiallahu ta'ala used to serve Nabi Karim sallallahu alaihi wasallam. And his most famous example of him was that he said, I served Nabi Karim sallallahu alaihi wasallam for 10 years, and not once did Nabi Karim sallallahu alaihi wasallam rebuke me, not once. Whenever I did something, he never told me why you did it, or why I didn't do something, he never told me why you didn't do it. He was so kind. There was no one more kinder than me. So when it started off and he started coming into the service of Nabi Karim sallallahu alaihi wasallam, Nabi Karim sallallahu alaihi wasallam went to his home. His mother was a very famous woman, Sulaim, and his Hala was also very, very famous, Haram. Haram is buried in Cyprus. So one day Nabi Karim sallallahu was making Kailula, and they were related. Mention is made in the hadith that they were related by fosterage to Nabi Karim sallallahu, right? So they, in some way they were related to one another. So Nabi Karim sallallahu was making Kailula at the house of Haram. He got up and he smiled, smiling. Haram said, Ya Rasulullah, why are you smiling? He said, Allah Ta'ala in a dream shown me the first naval expedition of my ummah. And I saw them going in a boat in the ocean, and they were like kings on a throne. And she said, Ya Rasulullah, make dua that Allah must make me amongst them. Right? So Nabi Karim sallallahu alaihi wasallam made dua for her. Then Nabi Karim sallallahu alaihi wasallam slept again, got up again smiling. Why are you smiling now, Ya Rasulullah? I'm smiling because Allah Ta'ala showed me the first group of my ummah that will make jihad to take Constantinople, present-day Istanbul, the first group. Right? So she said, Ya Rasulullah, make dua that I must be amongst them. Nabi Karim sallallahu alaihi wasallam said, you are in the first group. So Haram went with her husband, Ubadah ibn Samit. Very amazing incident. She went to the first naval expedition in the time of Muawiyah radiallahu anhu, I think it was most likely, and they went to conquer Cyprus. While coming out of Cyprus, while coming on her conveyance, on the horse or the mule, I think it was the most likely, she fell and broke her neck and she passed away, and she's buried there. One of my good friends, Zubair Afriki, told me that somehow or the other, he went to Cyprus. I think they were going to Umrah and the flight got delayed, or the flight, and they went there. And he said, I went to the Qabr. Subhanallah. I wonder if he's hearing. But anyway, he told me he went to the Qabr of, and it is regarded to be a woman that, and the Qabr, a lot of people go, Muslims and non-Muslims, because he's regarded to be someone who is very pious. So Ummi Haram. So Nabi Akrim Sallallahu went to their homes. And Nabi Akrim Sallallahu Alaihi Wasallam led them in nafil prayers, made jamaat for them. And then Umme Sulaim said, Ya Rasulullah, why don't you make dua for my son Anas? So Nabi Karim Sallallahu made dua for Anas. Oh Allah, give him an abundance of wealth and children. So they said, one day, Hazrat Anas radiallahu anhu was making tawaf with his children, and almost the whole mataf was full. He had 100 children. 100 children or grandchildren, all of them were with him, 100 or 120. And they were all making tawaf with him because of the barakah of Nabi Karim Sallallahu dua. So Nabi Karim Sallallahu went to the house, and there are so many examples that Nabi Karim Sallallahu used to go and visit those who were sick, and they were serving Nabi Karim Sallallahu Alaihi Wasallam. Subhanallah. Very amazing. So the incidents that Nabi Karim Sallallahu had with the people who were working for Nabi Karim Sallallahu and serving Nabi Karim Sallallahu is absolutely amazing.
1: One of the points, Molana, that have been brought up here by one of our listeners, saying that one of the lessons that they have learned from the Prophet sallallahu alaihi wasallam in how he treated his servants and those that were helping and serving him is that Nabi sallallahu alaihi wasallam understood human error. And that is taken from the example or from the hadith of Anas radiallahu anhu, where he said that for so many years, 10 years, Nabi sallallahu alaihi wasallam never ever scolded him or asked him why you didn't do this or why did you do this. And it says it just teaches us that people also, though, even though they're working for us, they are human and they will make mistakes, and to overlook those mistakes.
0: Definitely, definitely. So, you know, it's so important with regard to this. Anas radiallahu anhu said, I was small. Nabi Karim Sallallahu one day told me to go and do something. So I went and I started playing with the children who were playing on the streets of Medina. And Nabi Sallallahu Alaihi Wasallam said, I sent him for something. He didn't come back. So Nabi Sallallahu Alaihi Wasallam went to search for him. Saw him playing with the children. And Nabi Sallallahu Alaihi Wasallam, you know, caught his from him behind. And he said, Unais, where are you? What happened? And he said, Ya Rasulullah, I'm going now. You know, Mufti Mahmud Sahib Rahmatullah Ali used to say, sometimes Nabi Karim Sallallahu Alaihi Wasallam used to tell him to do something, and he says, I'm not doing it. And Nabi Karim Sallallahu Alaihi Wasallam never used to say something, nothing. And the psychologists tell us that sometimes children deliberately do something to provoke rebelliousness. They want you to become angry. And never give them that opportunity to do what they want you to do. So Nabi Karim Sallallahu Alaihi Wasallam never used to say anything, right? Just keep quiet, right? And then after a while, Nabi Karim Sallallahu said, Anas, did you do that? And he said, Ya Rasulullah, I'm doing it this now. So, you know, it's amazing. Nabi Karim Sallallahu, knowing the people, was amazing. One of the Sahaba, his name was Rabi ibn Ka'b al-Aslami. So he said, I was with Nabi Karim Sallallahu. I brought him water to perform ablution. And I asked him whatever he wanted. I fulfilled his needs. And he told me, Rabi, today you made me happy. Right? Tell me whatever you want. Tell me whatever you want. Right? I will make dua for you. So Rabbi said, Ya Rasulullah, you told me and you gave me something. Now, I'm going to think about it. I'm not going to tell you just like that. So then he came back. Afterwards, Nabi Sallallahu Alaihi Wasallam said, Rabbi, did you think about what I told you? He said, yes, Ya Rasulullah. Make dua that Allah grants me Jannat. But I got one small question that is worrying me, is bothering me. You will be in the upper stages of Jannat. I will be on the lower stages. Ya Rasulullah, how I'm going to meet you and see you in Jannat when that is my greatest ambition, to see you and be with you in Jannat? Nabi Karim Sallallahu Alaihi Wasallam made dua and asked Allah Ta'ala, and Allah Ta'ala revealed, Al-mar'u ma'man ahab. In Jannat, a person will be with whom he loved. And they said, because of this request, The ulama say that on that day, the people of Medina were as happy as perhaps they were never happy before. Because that hadith gave them so much happiness. That thought that came into their mind, Nabi Sallallahu Alaihi Wasallam will be in the highest stages of Jannah. Where will we see him and meet him? And this hadith says, no, you will be with the one whom you love. That day, the people were so happy. And one now there's so many things coming up. There was also one thing we had mentioned in the book that Nabi Karim Sallallahu Alaihi Wasallam said, don't give your worker more than what he can bear. Don't give him such a task that he can't do. Maulana Thanvi Rahmatullah Ali has also made mention of this. He used to say, very amazingly, Maulana Thanvi Rahmatullah Ali used to say that give your worker one task at a time. Sometimes you give him five things to do and he becomes confused. And at the end of the day, he hasn't been able to fulfill any one of them. So Maulana Thanvi Rahmatullah Ali used to say, give your worker one task at a time, or give them that amount of task that they can fulfill it without getting confused. Look at the example. And of course, Nabi Karim sallallahu alaihi wasallam has also made mention that one hadith, Nabi Karim sallallahu alaihi wasallam, is the last hadith I will make mention of, because there's so many things that Nabi Karim sallallahu alaihi wasallam said. A person said, Ya Rasulullah, how many times must I forgive my servant or my slave when I told him? Nabi Karim sallallahu alaihi wasallam said, forgive him as much as you can, forgive him as much as you can. And when he continued asking the question, Nabi Karim Sallallahu Alaihi Wasallam said, forgive him 70 times a day. Forgive him 70 times a day. And one day, Hazrat Shaykhul Hadith, Hazrat Mawlana Zakaria Sahib Rahmatullah Ali, was rebuking his servant over something that he didn't do after being told. So he said, maaf karna, maaf karna, forgive me, you know, I forgot, and no, I'm sorry, I won't do it again. The way normally times people apologize if they didn't do what they were supposed to do. And then Maulana Hazrat Shaykhul Hadith Maulana Zakaria Sahib Rahmatullah Ali told him, how many times will I forgive you? How many times I told you the same thing and you are repeating the mistakes persistently? So when he said that, Maulana Ilyas Rahmatullah Ali, who was the Mamaji of Maulana Zakaria Sahib Rahmatullah Ali, told him in his ear, forgive him as many times you want Allah to forgive you on the day of Qiyamah. Forgive him as many times as you want Allah Ta'ala to forgive you on the day of Qiyamah. May Allah Ta'ala give us a tawfiq. Maulana, I think I've taken 1 or 2 minutes extra, but I think these were important points.
1: Certainly, important points that we should all keep in mind when dealing with those and that serve us, or those, whether it's your helpers at home, whether it's your employees and your place of work, these are points that we should certainly keep in mind. Maulana, Jazakumullah Khairan for joining us this morning. Jazakumullah Khairan for the enlightening program. And inshallah, we look to speak to catch up with Maulana next week.
0: Inshallah.
1: Assalamu alaikum wa rahmatullahi wa barakatuh. It's just gone past 10 a.m. Time for the 10 a.m. news bulletin. After that, it's Upper Amara and Upper Zakia with the Household Express. I'll be back with you tomorrow morning, inshallah. Until then, assalamu alaikum wa rahmatullahi wa barakatuh.
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0: Assalamu alaikum wa rahmatullahi wa barakatuh. Welcome to Sabah al Muslim on Radio Islam International. My name is Habib Bobat, and inshallah I'll be keeping you company this morning right up till 9 a.m. It is Thursday morning, the 4th of June 2026. It is the 17th of Dhul Hijjah 1447. Ahlan wa sahlan wa marhaban bikum. A very warm welcome to one and all those who are listening to us locally via the medium wave frequency 1548, those who are listening to us nationally via the satellite, and those who are listening to us across the globe on www.radioislam.co.za. Alhamdulillah, our hujjaj have written. By and large, most people are back in the country. A handful of people are still in the kingdom and should be returning either today or tomorrow. We make dua that Allah Rabbul Izzah bless them with Hajj Mabroor, and also Allah Rabbul Izzah accept from them all their manasik and whatever they have spent for the cause of Allah Rabbul Izzah. Indeed, it's an honor, and so we should go and visit the Hujjaj and make dua for them, and they make dua for you. We make dua that you must say غفر الله ذنبك وأخلف نفقتك. May Allah Rabbul Izzah forgive you for all your sins, and whatever you have spent for the cause of Allah, may Allah replace it for you and compensate that amount and even better than that in this world. Ameen. And the main thing is to express joy, not to nitpick. You know, some people they go and say, yeah, I want to see if you come for Fajr tomorrow, then I know if your Hajj was accepted. Is that our job? It's not our place to judge, and it's not our place to even comment. If the person has really made the effort, you will see it in their practice. And yes, you can encourage a person, you can nudge a person with love and affection, but to go all out and to go for the throat or the jugular, as they say, that is inappropriate for any person to do. Likewise with a lady who has just returned from Hajj. Yeah, I'm going to see now. I'm going to see. You're going to cover your hair when you go to work or not. I'm going to see. Yeah, I'm going to see how you look, carry on now. And some people use this as a guilt card all the time. So you went for Hajj. You were supposed to be leading us. Yeah, you were supposed to be taking us for Salah. You were supposed to be teaching us. Yeah, you were supposed to know better. So some people will use that card in their face, and that is also not correct. لَيْسَ الْمُؤْمِنُ بِالطَّعَانِ وَلَا بِاللَّعَانِ وَلَا الْفَاحِشِ وَلَا الْبَذِي. The hadith of the Prophet sallallahu alaihi wasallam, that a mu'min does not curse, does not taunt, does not become indecent, and does not say inappropriate things. So if you got nothing good to say, then rather remain silent and rather have that awkwardness in the room than to say unnecessary things. How was the nusuk system? Good, mashallah. Yeah, I'm telling you, till now we were suffering. They took our money. I'm telling you, no, it's not a place for all of that. And likewise, we tell the Hujjaj also that yes, along the way, you can share feedback to the relevant people who have the authority to effect change. That is fine, but to the ordinary people who are coming to see you and visit you, it makes no difference if the accommodation was not up to standard. If you tell them, what difference is it going to make to them? It's just going to dissuade them. Now you become the ambassador, the brand ambassador for Hajj, not for the Saudi, for the deen of Allah. You must encourage more people to go for Hajj, to undertake the journey of Umrah, to undertake the journey of Hajj, to prepare and to say it's a wonderful journey. Everything falls in place. Your du'as are answered. You get an opportunity to talk to Allah. You start to realize where your priorities lie in life. It's such a beautiful journey. Those are the kind of things you're supposed to say to the people. Not, you know, when I landed in Medina, let me tell you, these buggers, they never do anything for me. And these, you know, these hotels, they look nice, they're in pictures, but when you go there, and, you know, so terrible, so far we were, and so much of walking to do, and the food also wasn't up to standard. I couldn't even sleep nice for 3 days, I'm telling you, I had to go hire my own hotel and go into another hotel and on my own expense, because I said, no, I'm here for Hajj. Those kind of sentiments are not good to share with people. don't dissuade people, don't discourage people, don't demotivate people. Rather, call people to Allah Rabbul Izzah and motivate them and say, you must go on your first opportunity. However, you must go, inshallah. Allah take us all, and Allah take me also. And what a beautiful experience. Positive things, we must say. So both sides, the visitor and the haji that is returning, both should express positive, good sentiments and express the great favor of Allah Rabbul Izzah and say, indeed, we are fortunate to go for Hajj. It's such a great favor of Allah. Allah blessed us with this opportunity, and I'm so thankful to Allah for that. So you express joy, Haji express gratitude, and motivate one another. وَتَعَاوَنُوا عَلَى الْبِرِّ وَالتَّقْوَى وَلَا تَعَاوَنُوا عَلَى الْإِثْمِ وَالْعُدْوَانِ. And your gripe with the agents, that's a different gripe. You can take it up with them. With them, it's fine. You can take them to town. But with the ordinary masses, it makes no difference in their life.
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0: The recent Gulf energy crisis has once again exposed how vulnerable many economies remain to disruptions in global oil and gas markets, as tensions in one of the world's most important energy-producing regions push fuel prices higher. Countries across Southeast Asia are feeling the effects through rising transport costs, inflationary pressures, and concerns over long-term energy security. To unpack these issues, we're joined this morning by Debbie Stothard, a Malaysian human rights activist, journalist, and longtime advocate on governance, development, and regional affairs. Debbie, thank you very much for your time. Welcome to Radio Islam International.
2: Glad to be here. We've seen, in Southeast Asia, there are a number of Muslim countries that have been really angry about the U.S. War on Iran. And the rest of the region, who may be non-Muslim, are also angry because of the extreme economic impact. The price of fuel in our region has risen from between 20 to 60% within the past few weeks since the war started. And different countries in the region have had different ways of responding to this. But for many of us also, it's not just the economic impact, it's also the risk of violence and increased human rights violations.
0: So many countries in the region remain, heavily dependent on imported energy. Which economies are most vulnerable to prolonged disruptions in global oil supplies?
2: Well, ironically, Indonesia, who's a member of OPEC, the oil-producing cartel, and who produces oil, actually is one of the biggest net importers of fuel. They actually need 25.8 million barrels of fuel imported into the country every month to fulfill their energy needs. And second up from that is Thailand. Thailand needs to import 26. After Indonesia, Thailand is the biggest consumer. It needs to import 26.5 million barrels a month. And Thailand is trying to maintain a cap on diesel fuel prices by using their fund, their oil fund, to subsidize this. While Malaysia is actually heavily subsidizing fuel for local consumers, especially Malaysian citizens are able to get a subsidy when they go and pump fuel for their vehicles. But all countries are actually saying, look, work from home, reduce your travel. And Philippines, which is chairing ASEAN this year, has actually reduced the working week to 4 days a week in order to reduce fuel consumption. And they moved almost all the ASEAN meetings online instead of in person. So only ASEAN summits are being conducted in person. And most of the other hundreds of ASEAN meetings that Philippines is hosting this year have moved online.
0: Now, some analysts argue that, you know, energy crisis often strengthen the case of renewable energy. Do you see this crisis slowing the green transition or ultimately accelerating it?
2: What is worrying is that some of the ASEAN states have actually gone back to temporarily revived coal-fired power plants to keep the to respond to the energy needs instead of moving forward into cleaner energy. But also, we do have quite a serious contradiction. Moving over to electric vehicles in most of this region at the moment actually means that local car assembly industries are actually losing basically business, and it's actually creating more local unemployment because most of these electronic vehicles are being imported from China. But I think, you know, in this space where, you know, gas prices have jumped up by 50% in Malaysia and actually much higher much higher in places like Burma, Myanmar, the military regime is telling people not to drive around, not to use fuel. But then on the other hand, the military regime has been launching hundreds of airstrikes with their aviation fuel imports on civilians every month. Wow. So, you know, we have this huge contradiction. Everyone's saying, save fuel. And in Burma, the price of fuel is actually, the increased price of fuel is being passed down into the entire supply chain. The military is saying, drive less, but then they're flying more and actually launching more airstrikes on civilian populations. So, you know, in this whole panic around the fuel prices, ASEAN leaders and in fact world leaders need to see that this military regime in Burma, despite having a sham election and forming a sham parliament, is still using burning fuel to kill its own civilians.
0: So when we talk about South Asia's economic growth, are they looking at alternative alternative renewable energy sources to sustain the region?
2: I think Southeast Asia has been doing, they've been doing a lot of lip service in terms of greening the economy, but they haven't really addressed it substantially. They're actually looking at making a green dollar instead of thinking about how do we reduce the harms on the environment and on people. And let's not forget, Southeast Asia is one of the most climate vulnerable regions in the world, and so we need to actually be upping our game. But then even in this environment, environmental activists are actually considered a threat to national security in some countries. Earlier this year in February, an environmental activist, Muhammad Rosidi, was attacked with acid because of his environmental work. And that was in February. And 1 month later, on March 12th, Andri Yunus, an Indonesian human rights activist, was also attacked with acid in Jakarta. And in this case, he sustained very serious burns and lost one eye. So, and members of the Indonesian Military Strategic Intelligence Agency have been actually charged with this crime. So what we are facing is not just an economic panic by governments, but governments actually using those economic threats, that environment, to justify shrinking civil society space, attacking independent media, and attacking the environmental defenders who actually come up with the solutions.
0: Debbie, thank you very much for your time this morning. Much appreciated on Radio Islam International.
2: Thank you. Take care.
0: You too. Bye-bye.
2: Bye.
0: That was Debbie Stothard speaking to us about Asia and the growing tensions as far as the fuel oil or the shortage of gas and oil supply in the region. So bringing us up to 6:28, shortly we'll be moving on for our Surah Yasin recital and our 6:30 headlines. This morning we listen to the recital of Qari Tariq Muhammad.

Today's narration appears in Sahih Muslim, an authentic narration of the Prophet sallallahu alayhi wasallam. It reads, عن جابر رضي الله عنه أن النبي صلى الله عليه وسلم قال إن المرأة تقبل في سورة شيطان وتدبر في سورة شيطان فإذا رأى أحدكم امرأة فأعجبته فليأت أهله فإن ذلك يرد ما في نفسه. رواه مسلم. The Prophet sallallahu alayhi wasallam said, indeed, a woman approaches in the form of a devil and departs in a form of a devil. So if any one of you sees a woman and is attracted to her, then let him go to his wife, for this will repel what he feels within himself. As I've highlighted throughout the week that we are looking at narrations that appear in Kitabun Nikah, which is of benefit. So today's narration is also an important one to understand. This hadith by no means is saying that women are devils or evil. Let's start off with that clarification first. This hadith is not pointing out to the fact that women are devils or evil. The scholars explain that the meaning is that Shaitan uses attraction between men and women as one of the greatest avenues of temptation. When a person looks unlawfully, when a man ogles at a lady, then Shaitan beautifies the image, inflames desire, and encourages sinful thoughts and action. So essentially what the Prophet of Allah is saying, that Shaitan allures a person by beautifying, justifying, and also by creating context for a person, you know. And Shaitan's entire aim is to pull you into his grip, and a person is supposed to be aware of that. Same way the Nabi of Allah sallallahu alaihi wasallam is saying that between men and women there's an attraction that lies. It's the general attraction that Allah

0: has kept, like how you have the attraction between positive and negative. There is this general attraction, natural attraction that Allah has kept. And so when it comes to men or women, for that matter, you got to be aware of the fact that at times a person could be reeling you in. That's a nice expression. They could be reeling you in through temptation, through desire, through a flirtatious approach or whatever it is. So just as you've got to have your guard up when you are anticipating an attack from shaitan, in the same way, between men and women, you're also supposed to have your guard up. And Imam Nawawi rahmatullah alayhi explains that shaitan calls people to temptation through attraction and beautifies the matter in their eyes. And what this hadith is talking about is basically recognizing the human nature. And the hadith already acknowledges that attraction is natural between men and women, and it's not sinful. But Allah Rabbul Izzah has also created limitations in which those desires are to be fulfilled. And therefore this hadith says that if for some reason the desire within you is stoked for a male or a female, it doesn't only apply for females, it applies on both sides, for a male or a female, then the hadith says you've got a halal outlet, and that is the medium of nikah through which you meet your needs. Subhanallah. And so this hadith is so beautiful that it doesn't deny the attraction, and it doesn't deny the pull between men and women. Rather, it channels that desire in a halal way, that the Prophet of Allah sallallahu alaihi wasallam is reminding us that you also have the same avenue available through your partner at home, and therefore fulfill your needs in a halal and a permissible way. So you also have to take your own precautionary measures, where you protect your gaze, you protect your thoughts to the best of your ability. And that is why Islam teaches us modesty. قُلْ لِلْمُؤْمِنِينَ The Prophet of Allah is told in the Quran to tell the believers that أَنْ يَغُدُّ مِنْ أَبْصَارِهِمْ, that they must lower their gaze. And likewise, the women are also told أَنْ يَغْدُدْنَ مِنْ أَبْصَارِهِنَّ, that they must also lower their gaze. But if for some reason your gaze does fall on the opposite person and there is an attraction that forms, then the Prophet of Allah says, instead of following up on that attraction with the person who is impermissible, use the avenue permissible at home. Which brings us to the aspect that we are living in a very, it's a world that's highly pervasive. From the moment you leave your house, you see adverts on the billboard with indecency. You open social media, there's indecency. You work in the office. Not every environment is an Islamic environment. And so the temptations are stronger. And therefore we say to both husband and wife to prioritize the halal means permissible given by the Sharia to meet each other's needs, especially in the modern day context. So the Prophet sallallahu alaihi wasallam is not just warning us, he's even giving us the solution. And this is the beauty of our deen. It doesn't just warn, but it also gives you a practical, pragmatic solution. So here the Prophet of Allah sallallahu alaihi wasallam said, if you find yourself strongly attracted to somebody after seeing them, then don't follow that sinful desire, and rather turn your attention to the lawful spouse that Allah has provided you. So In an era of social media and advertising and entertainment and smartphones, we might get exposed to these kind of images and this kind of content, which will stir up emotion and desire within a person, and therefore a person needs to protect himself even better. What a beautiful hadith indeed. Yes, it is the media lens. It's not Wednesday though, it's Thursday. Ibrahim, assalamu alaikum wa rahmatullahi wa barakatuh.
1: Wa alaikum assalam wa rahmatullahi wa barakatuh.
0: So Ibrahim, let's talk about the strikes on the Kuwait International Airport, as a result of escalating tensions between Iran and the United States. The attack targeted the airport's terminal, causing significant damage and resulting in one fatality and over 60 injuries.
1: Yes, I mean, you know, when looking at Iran's response or retaliatory responses, you know, it needs to be noted that, you know, there's a lot of U.S. bases in and around the region. And all these bases actually were, by some countries constructed to actually protect them from Saudi Arabia rather than Iran. And hence, you know, they look towards the kingdom as opposed to Tehran. Now, you know, what has happened since the start of this conflict is, you know, Iran would have not wanted to retaliate, but, you know, as we've seen over the past month, these bases have been used, for airstrikes in Iran. And therefore, Iran has had to start targeting them and with great success thus far. New York Times report a few months ago reported or looked at over 300 structures that were destroyed, specifically U.S. Military and U.S.-based structures. So the attack, was aimed at the Al-Salam airfield or airbase, which is close to the airport, but seems to have, these countries are small, seems to have missed and hit the passenger terminal in the airport itself. Iran has denied it, but it's very likely that Iran was, responsible, but also that, there is, a growing sentiment in Iran that, the status quo can't happen and the U.S. can't be allowed to act with impunity as it has been acting, over the past month and a half since the ceasefire. And so, the only way to pressure the U.S. into making decisions is actually to get the Gulf states and, the global community to actually voice their disagreement and their opposition, and this only happens when attacks are in these countries.
0: So how has the media been covering this?
1: When we look at media coverage, and you can see media bias very easily, especially on an attack like this. When we look at your Middle East Eyes, your Al Arabiya, Al Jadeed, your Al Jazeera, to an extent, they talk about retaliatory attacks. That already tells you that, they have a much more contextualized and nuanced understanding of the conflict itself. Whereas many of the Western outlets just talk about the attack itself and, basically decontextualize it. And in doing that, make it seem as if Iran, attacked the sovereign, state, rather than looking at the fact that why was this happening. And even when most news outlets have actually tried to contextualize the situation, there's been very little on these military bases themselves. That are in these countries, that have been used to carry out attacks, and that actually then sways public opinion, in favor of the U.S. And in favor of the U.S. getting, continuing its activities in the country. Now, what has changed though in the past couple of years is your YouTube, your alternative media, which has been able to filter through to, much of public opinion. And so, the situation has become a lot more nuanced in the understandings of general citizens, but not because of media organizations, but actually because of alternative media organizations and the technologies that allowing them to flourish.
0: Could this be interpreted as the end of the ceasefire and now a full-blown conflict again?
1: What it seems as if currently is that both countries want, some sort of a ceasefire. Iran has been devastated with the U.S. airstrikes, and the U.S., Trump has an election in 5 months' time. And so both want the ceasefire. The bigger threat to the ceasefire at this moment is actually, the Trump administration's moving away from agreements. And, we've seen this in the negotiations where texts are agreed between the mediators and then they changed. You know, that poses a bigger threat than actual, Iranian retaliation. And we can see this in the sense where the Iranian retaliation has been very limited. It's not as widespread as it would have been were Iran wanting, to go back to conflict. It's one flurry and then stopping, as we've seen with the UAE a few weeks ago. It's a very limited and rational calculation. But, in a region where there's so much military power, an attack, for example, which, kills an American or a few American soldiers may actually lead to the collapse of the ceasefire. So, when everyone are using hammers, it's very difficult to actually hit around the nails without hitting the nail itself. And so, that's why, there's always threats in that context. However, the two parties or antagonists are still talking to each other, though with much distress, and that, I think, does bode well for, at least the continuation of the status quo. Whether an agreement gets concluded, that's going to be very difficult, and it's more dependent on Trump's mental state and, U.S. politics than, an actual good faith negotiations.
0: Ibrahim, jazakallah khairan for your time this morning. Much appreciated.
1: Shukran for having me.
0: Assalamu alaikum wa rahmatullahi wa barakatuh.
1: Wa alaikum assalam wa rahmatullahi wa barakatuh.
2: 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An on-air cryptic crossword to get you thinking. 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

0: Assalamu alaikum wa rahmatullahi wa barakatuh, Murana Wajah sahab.
1: Wa alaikum assalam wa rahmatullahi wa barakatuh, Mahbib.
0: So, Murana Wajah, what is the understanding? You know, it's the flu season. You can hear scratchy throats in the masajid, in the classroom, in the workplace. The question is, at what stage do you decide to go to the doctor? Do you go when it just starts? Do you wait for it to get worse and then you go? Or you first self-medicate and then when that's not working, then you go to the doctor? What is the science behind that, Maulana Waja?
1: Yeah, everybody looks at it differently, Ma. Some people, some people will be very quick to go to the doctor the minute they get the first signs of a flu, etc. You know, the scratchy throat, and you can already feel something's coming on. The nose is starting to sound a bit more clogged up, etc. People can already sense it, that I feel it's going to come, and before it even hits me, let me already pay the doctor visit. It sometimes can be a bit difficult, because then you go to the doctor and you tell him that I can feel it's coming, but it's not there as yet. So the doctor is going to diagnose you and medicate you with medicine that is going to...
0: On the current system.
1: Yeah. But and then you get others that will be full-blown sick. You can see they are coughing, they are sneezing, they're feeling down and out, they can hardly stand, they don't have much strength even. But no, I'm not going to the doctor. I will self-medicate if I have to. I'll take one or two things, one or two home remedies that I know of that has worked all these years, and I will survive on that. It's worked all these years. Why won't it work now? So different people have a different outlook to it. Some people... Would go to the doctor at the first onset. Some people would maybe start their own maybe self-medication at the onset of it. And some people will say, no, I'll wait. I'll see how bad it gets, and then I'll decide, plan my course of action and my strategy and what I'm going to do. I suppose also different people pick up allergies quicker than others. Some people are very sensitive, and then some people have underlying issues. We're not talking of all this diabetic and things like that, but certain people have sinuses, etc. Mm-hmm. They suffer a lot with it. So I suppose people like that, they'd probably be a bit more cautious because they know. And then another thing is that some people get sick and they can brush it off very quickly, even though they're not feeling well, but they'll still manage to go to work and they'll still manage to do whatever they need to do. And some people, when they get sick, when they're really sick, they often make the joke, Ma. They'll say, they'll show you a picture with the wife or the woman that maybe has a flu or something, but the day is still completely exactly how every other day is. They still have to do. And then they'll show you a picture or describe a man, and when he's sick, then he's wrapped up under 20 blankets and he's got a whole cabinet of medication there next to him. So, yeah, that is just how it is. Some people can brush off that sickness very quickly, and some people, when they're sick, they make the whole world know that they are not feeling well.
0: Any doctor listening at the moment, please do intervene and tell us what is the right approach. Do you go in the early stages or do you wait for it and then you go? I suppose the whole question is that those who go early, they say, look, it is going to be a two-week story. I might as well start it early and get out of it quickly and with less headache and less to manage with. As opposed to when you... So in an initial stage, you're only dealing with a scratchy throat or slight congestion. Mm. But now when you wait for it to get worse, you got severe congestion, you got a dry cough or a whooping cough, as they say, and you also got fever. Now you're treating 100 things. Mm. So some people look at it in that way. So I suppose it's the time factor. And those who wait for it to come on, they probably... spend a week in misery and then go to the doctor and spend another week or another week and a half. So it's like a 21-day cycle. I've taken note of it. It's a 21-day cycle that you got to... It's how you're going to manage it. And I suppose those who delay also, maybe they don't want to go into antibiotics so quickly because antibiotics is not good.
1: Right.
0: So maybe they want to delay that as far as possible. And when they do go, they also tell the doctor, how can I manage this without taking so much of antibiotics? Some people, they like it so much that their bodies have also grown immune to it. Doesn't work for them.
1: Yeah, they take it so often that it now, the body doesn't really react much to it, and doesn't really benefit them in any way. As you're saying, Ma, the 21-day cycle with me, I noticed that there are times that the throat does get a bit scratchy and you do feel like something's coming on, but at times it doesn't come on. It just, then, I don't know, it's just like, you know, like how they say, you just ride that wave. It just passes through. And at times it takes on to the body a bit more seriously, and you actually do feel sick. So that is why I say, I would say for different people would react differently. Sometimes you don't just want to get into taking medication. It might just be a passing phase, you know. You're just going through one or two days and you're going to be out of it. Yes, if you do pick up and if you do sense that this one sounds like it's a big wave, you know, it's going to hit me, it's going to knock me out, then I would suppose to maybe take visit the doctor or start your medication much earlier would probably make much more sense.
0: One thing's for sure, you're going to hear the doctor. It's in the air, Manana.
1: Definitely, yeah.
0: It's in the air. Influenza season, you know? It's in the air. Anyways.
1: Yeah, you know, we were speaking about this, Manana, and, you know, there was, because I remember very clearly that you had given me the number of the brother last week during the Hajj broadcast. So you gave me the number of that brother Mahmoud from Zimbabwe, and he arranges Hajj for the 6 Sadiq countries, and he's from Zimbabwe. And well, he actually messaged last night to say that there was a brother with them from Zimbabwe on Hajj. His name is Dean, but he goes by the name Leslie.
0: Yeah.
1: Maybe it's a nickname or something, but his name is Dean. He's from Zimbabwe. And he was with them on Hajj. And on Tuesday, he returned from Hajj on Tuesday. And subhanAllah, Wednesday, he passed away.
0: SubhanAllah.
1: One day, he came home just for one day. And he went back to Allah subhanahu wa ta'ala. So yeah, life or death in the hands of Allah.
0: Indeed, indeed. And maybe another thing that people factor in, Mona Waja, is that like if the parents fall sick, they say, okay, we can ride it out a little bit.
1: Mm-hmm.
0: Because you have to prioritize here. I got 3 kids, example, 3 or 4 kids. 750 a consult. So, okay, let's ride. I can manage on the adupak and maybe salt water gurgling. And ginger tea, I'll do that for now. But my daughter or my son needs to get urgent intervention because they go in school and madrasa in exam period.
1: Mm-hmm.
0: So we have to prioritize.
1: Mm.
0: So I suppose some people approach it in that way.
1: Yeah.
0: They prioritize it.
1: They prioritize. They would prefer to give the children, you know, use that money for the children rather than use it on themselves. And at times people are in such a space, maybe at work you're in such a position, or, you know, in whatever work you might do, business or whatever else it might be, maybe you at the time you're not really in a position to be, people know that if I'm going to go to the doctor, he's going to put me off for 2-3 days.
0: Yeah.
1: And then, you know, it's just down for the 2-3 days, then I'm just going to feel sick. So I'm at a place at the moment with my business and I need to meet people, etc. I can't afford right now to take 2-3 days off. So leave the doctor. I'm just getting on with my dripping nose and with my cough, and I'm just going to go.
0: SubhanAllah. You know, there's always a peak season for every profession.
1: Yeah.
0: For the businessman is December. For the doctors is the winter period.
1: Yeah, SubhanAllah.
0: Everybody's rosy is written in some way. MashaAllah. So when a doctor walks into his surgery, he sees a lot of people, he says, Alhamdulillah.
1: Yeah.
0: Anyways.
1: Like they always say, Ma, everybody needs to make money. The one selling jackets needs to make money. The one selling ice creams also needs to make money.
0: Kya baat kahi, Ma Waja. Talking about ice creams, let's go to the first clue.
1: Let's go to the first clue. Yeah, that's very interesting, Ma, because our first clue is a person that survives on the minimum. They can get away, and that's their life. They get away, and they survive. Yeah, well, you took the word out, but that's not the word. Listeners shouldn't get too happy. That's not the word. Close to that, similar to that, maybe. But yeah, person who can survive on the bare minimum. You're just trying to give away too many clues, Ma, but you're not exactly hitting it on the head, but you're coming close.
0: Qut la yamut. Qut la yamut.
1: Well, they understand that.
0: Yeah, Qut la yamut. Anyway, 7:43, 7 in Central African time. Let's continue with our program. We move on. We are focusing on local elections. So with local government elections set for November the 4th, the Electoral Commission of South Africa is urging citizens not to sit on the sidelines if they are frustrated by crime, corruption, poor service delivery or failing local governance. The IEC says meaningful change begins with participation and is encouraging eligible voters to register and update their details ahead of a dedicated voter registration weekend that is the 20th and the 21st of June. As concerns grow about voter apathy and declining turnout, the Commission faces the challenge of convincing South Africans that their vote still matters. We're joined this morning by IEC Manager Moss Mpitso. Moss, thank you very much for your time and welcome to Radio Islam International.
2: Good morning and thank you. Thank you for giving us an opportunity to speak to your listeners.
0: It's a pleasure to have you on board. So, Mr. Pitso, many South Africans are frustrated by crime, corruption and failing service delivery. Is voting really enough to drive change, or does meaningful accountability require far more than simply casting a ballot every few years?
2: You're correct. It starts with voting and then it goes from there. However, for you to be able to indicate or dictate the direction of your life through your government, you can only do that through a vote. Now, once you have voted, you know which people you've put into power to give them authority to govern over you and govern over your affairs. And once that has happened, you're able to hold them accountable. Voting is just part of the process in a democracy. First, of electing those that represent your interests, and secondly, holding them accountable by ensuring that you go to their offices, you call them, you write to them. Every time when there are issues, at least you know who to speak to because you know who your government is.
0: So the IEC will be holding a voter registration weekend on the 20th and the 21st of June. Why is this exercise so important, particularly ahead of a local government election?
2: Yeah, no, that's very important because in this country, even though the right to vote is given to all citizens, for all citizens, South African citizens to vote, they must first register on the voter's roll, which is why it's very important. Now, even if you are a South African citizen that is a respected member of society, if you are not registered on the voter's roll, you will not be able to vote. That's why it's very important for people to come out on the 20th and 21st of June to all voting stations that will have opened. We'll open all voting stations across the country for people to come and update their details, those that are registered and those that are not yet registered, to come and register so that they're able to vote on the 4th of November.
0: Is there any online option for people who would like to do so?
2: Yes, indeed. You can go online to register to vote.elections.org.za. You can go there. It's one way to register to vote.elections.org.za. And then you can register yourself there online. So we're making all these avenues open for South Africans to be able to register to vote. Because, like I said, it's very important. Unless you are registered, you will not be able to vote. It's the law. So hence, people can either visit our offices. We have an office in all municipalities in the country. And in the metros here in Gauteng, we've got offices in all the regions of all the municipalities of the metros in the province. So we can go to all our offices during office hours, go and register yourself there and update your details if you want to. If you can't do that, you can go online. And if you can't go online, on the weekend of 20th and 21st of June, you can come to the voting station so that also you familiarize yourself with where you're going to vote. Over and above that, you can still go online and check your registration status to see if you are still registered where you are ordinarily resident. You can SMS your ID number to 32810, SMS your ID number to 32810. That you get a response from the IC that indicates where you are registered to vote. And then if you need to update your details, you'll be able to see the address that you are currently resident in is not in the voting district that you ordinarily were resident. You can then update your details yourself online. Alternatively, you can come to the voting stations which we call them registration stations now, on the 20th and 21st of June.
0: So, Mr. Butzer, some voters pay close attention to national elections, but less so to municipal elections. What is the key difference, and why do local government elections arguably have a more direct impact on people's daily lives?
2: Yes, I think that's the mistake that people do, that they focus on national leadership when, in fact, the local government is the one that is closest to them. That's where governance actually takes place. Even if the things that you address at national level, the legislation that is written at national level, the local government must make their own laws that are within the regulations or the framework of the national legislation. So it's very important that as a voter, you participate in local government elections, because that's where government meets the people. Government does not meet the people at national or provincial level. You have your problems, your potholes are at your local level, or water issues, electricity issues, crime issues. All of those things are at your local level. That's where you need to make sure that once you have an opportunity to elect people that are going to represent your interests, you take your time to choose the right people that are going to represent your interests, the right people that you know after elections, you know you can go back to them to say, remember, we signed a contract, because voting, it's a contract that you're signing with a person that represents you. Remember, we signed a contract that these are the issues that you're going to address. Now let us work on a timetable and a framework on how you're going to implement all the things that you agreed to between me and you. When you elect people, you are electing public servants. Those people are there to service you. So they are your representatives to represent your interests in government. So they are your public servants. So you must ensure that you are able to go back to them all the time to say, look, I signed a contract, a social contract with you when I made a mark against your name or against your party on the ballot paper. I'm signing a social contract. Now, in this contract, these are the things that you had outlined you're going to do for me. These are the things that I want you to do for me. Now that you have signed my contract, you need to implement. So people must always use the speaker's offices in local government offices. They must always go there and raise the issues. People are not even aware that they are allowed to even attend council meetings. So they can go and sit in council meetings. And if they've got issues to raise, now they know what are the issues that have been discussed. They can go to the speaker's office and submit the issues that they want the local government to address. Those are the things that people must do. They don't just do the voting. You vote, that's a contract. Make sure that that contract is implemented by you participating continuously in your governance.
0: Indeed. Now, voter apathy is a real area of concern for the IEC looking at the last elections. What's the trend looking like, Mr. Petso?
2: Yeah, well, that's the challenge of voter apathy. You know, remember, as the IEC, ours is really to make sure that people are registered to vote, make sure that there is all the logistics are in place. When you come to the voting station, you get all the materials, the ballot papers, the ballot box, the staff, and everything. We are able to do all of those things. Now, the challenge that we are facing, which we are doing with everyone, because it's not an IEC responsibility alone, it's a responsibility by all of us. We've got to make sure that all of us participate in this democracy. This is the problem that we are facing. Hence, you'll see that IEC has got the numerous programs. You go on TV, you watch TV shows, you'll hear all these soapies, they call them soapies on TV, and you'll hear them talking about voting, because we have instilled that arrangement with the soapies to speak about elections. We pay them to speak about elections. But you've got programs on TV. I'm sure you know every Wednesday on TV One, you've got the program that entices youth to participate in elections. So they call it Beats for My Peeps. It's plays every Wednesday at 6 p.m. on SABC One. You listen to it. And then we try to engage the youth, but you are also on platforms. Today, we're in a Kwakwa at the Tibet College, where we're engaging the youth there to participate. Next week on Wednesday, we'll be in Soweto, on the 9th, we'll be in Soweto, talking to youth in Tibet colleges to come and participate, but also youth in those surrounding areas. But we'll be doing this throughout the country with all the Tibet colleges that we're working with, but also at the universities. I'm sure you're aware that we would also go to the extent of employing students as IEC registration officers on campuses, that they're able to register the youth on campuses and during the day at their residences at night, and throughout the period that they're able to register. So people can, were able to target all the youth to make sure that they all participate in all the forums. So as I see, we do our best. Now, all of us must now encourage people to come out and vote. Just people must understand this thing. It's a contract. It's a social contract. Let us all go out and sign a contract with public representatives to represent us, represent our interests in government. It's a social contract. Let us all go out and sign this contract.
0: In terms of the integrity of the IEC and also the election process, ensuring that it's fair and above, previously we saw some cases where the ballot papers were abandoned in a dump yard, where they found some bags, allegedly some bags that they found with ballot papers that were dumped. What are we doing this time around to see that it doesn't happen and there'll be greater vigilance on this side as far as the integrity of the election is concerned?
2: Yeah, that's another slight problem that we had in terms of the rollback of the materials to our warehouses after elections. That's the area that we tightening up, because there is a process of rolling back the materials. As we roll them out to voting stations, they must be rolled back in a similar way. But remember, those materials would have already been counted at voting stations. What is key at that particular time? It's the result slip. The result slip would be a slip that has been signed by party agents, or what we call them now. We now then call them agents because they also represent independent candidates. So those people are people who are representing independent candidates and parties at the voting station. They observe the process from when we open the station up until we conclude counting the ballots. And so once we have concluded counting the ballots, they attach their signatures onto the result slip to say, yes, indeed, the outcome that is contained on the result slip is a true reflection of what happened in the voting station. Now, in terms of the integrity of the outcome of election, that is covered. The problem would then be after people, because remember, people have been working for 3 days. Others, they're tired, and then they leave the materials there. And the people have got to come and pick them up, because they've got to pick up, in Gauteng, just under 3,000 voting stations. It takes time. Some people leave them at voting stations with the hope that they'll be picked up by the rollback people, and then somebody would, in the intervening period, take the ballot box and start going on social media and talking about all of those things. But these are the things that we're trying to address, because I do appreciate that people have been working for 3 days nonstop. Remember, they work for 2 days for special votes, and then work nonstop on election day from 7 in the morning. They start at 6 because they're voting at the voting station at 6, up until they conclude counting. At times, it happens at around 3 a.m. So people, we appreciate that they would be tired. They would have picked up, put up the materials ready to be picked up in the morning, and then somebody would come in between that period from the time the truck comes and the time that the materials are taken. Somebody picks up the box and things, because the box will be out there, which is really, the law does not allow anybody to touch IEC materials. That's a criminal offense. So, but they think that it would create, havoc. But the reason that you don't see violent rejection of the results in the IL for elections in South Africa is because agents, what we normally call party agents, are with the IEC from the beginning to the end, and they sign the result slips. So they know that what the IEC captures on the system is what they have observed and witnessed at voting stations.
0: Mr. Putso, thank you very much for your time this morning. Much appreciated.
2: Thank you, sir. But remember, you must get up, go and vote. Everybody must get up and go and vote. They must show up, get up, show up, and go and vote.
0: Indeed, most certainly. Thank you very much for your time, Mr. Putso.
2: You're welcome.
0: Thank you. Bye-bye.
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0: Assalamu alaikum wa rahmatullahi wa barakatuh. It's just gone 6 minutes past 8. You are listening to Sabah al-Muslim on Radio Islam International. My name is Habib Bobad, and we'll be together in this final hour of the program. We also take the opportunity to welcome our listeners in KZN on Radio Lansar. Ahlan wa sahlan wa marhaban bikum. Jimra Ahmed Waja, alhamdulillah, you've been proven wrong, and I'm so happy about that. Thursday is a nice, sunny, bright day. Although in your defense, you can say maybe later on it will get cold. By the evening.
1: Yeah, you already defended me. Jazakallah for that, Ma. But I mean, the way this morning started, there was no...
0: It was windy, eh?
1: It was windy. It was cloudy as well. I mean, not as much as it could be, but it was... The clouds was building up, and it looked like it was going to get... But alhamdulillah, the sun managed to shine through, break through the clouds, and the clouds seemed to be, well, somewhat disappearing from what we are looking out of the window, yeah? But yeah, it's still only 8 o'clock in the morning, Ma. It's still
0: so
1: plenty
0: nice
1: of time.
0: And bright. It actually removed my jacket. Alhamdulillah. Anyways, what's the second clue?
1: Second clue. First clue we gave you, we told you a person, you know, with regards to spending, person doesn't spend too much or they manage to just get by on a very little. The second clue to this word is that this word contains, there are three vowels that appear one after the other.
0: Three vowels in this word. That appear one
1: three
0: after
1: vowels,
0: the other.
1: One after the other.
0: Is this a stingy person? Just tell me that.
1: It's got to be.
0: Some people, they don't spend much because they don't have. And some people don't spend much because, not because they don't have, it's because they are bakhilu samawati wal ard, kanjusu samawati wal ard, makki juice.
1: Yeah, there's some interesting words that you've used there to describe those people, Ma. But we're looking for another word, English word.
0: Okay. It's not kanjus.
1: Nope.
0: Can choose. I've never thought about the word. What does it mean? Can choose. Have you thought about the origin of the word? Bakhil. Bakhil, bukhl, that one is the easy one.
1: Yeah, that can choose. And you know, the other one that you hear them using is that makki choose.
0: Makki choose.
1: So that you know that where that word comes from, you know, the makki choose, squeezing out the fly. The insect, yeah. That one, but kanjus, I don't know where they get that word from.
0: Makichus. If anybody met kanjus, please tell us. We want to drink orange juice, not kanjus. Anyways, 8:30, we'll catch up with you for the third clue, inshallah.
1: Inshallah.
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0: So on a Thursday, we usually do a community profile. And this morning, we are chatting to a young South African whose passion for healthcare innovation is already making a meaningful impact. Ismail Noor Muhammad and his team have recently won the 2026 Health System Hackathon hosted by UCT's Faculty of Health Sciences Health System Innovation Hub in collaboration with the Harvard Health System Innovation Lab. Their innovative app, Siapila, aims to improve medication adherence among patients living with chronic conditions through technology, data insights, and artificial intelligence. This morning we are chatting to him. Ismail, assalamu alaikum wa rahmatullahi wa barakatuh, and welcome to Radio Islam International.
4: Wa alaikum assalam wa rahmatullahi wa barakatuh. Jazakallah for having me, Mulana.
0: Jazakallah khairan for joining us. Ismail and Mubarak, congratulations on this remarkable achievement.
4: Jazakallah.
0: So before we talk about the hackathon, let's talk about Siapila, tell us more about yourself.
4: So I'm a third year medical student at UCT, and I have a strong interest in the intersection between medicine, entrepreneurship, and technology. And I always wanted to understand not only how we treat disease, but also how can we improve the systems that patients depend on. And that's why healthcare innovation interests me, because even simple solutions, if designed properly, can improve outcomes for thousands of people. And looking at medicine, it also comes from my enjoyment of two major aspects of my life, which is my enjoyment for science and also my desire to help people, which is something I learned from my parents. I think every doctor finds himself turning back to that ayah in Surah Maida, and whoever saves a life, it will be as if they saved all of humanity. Super. And these principles are how I shape my view in medicine.
0: a noble initiative indeed, Ismail. So for listeners who are not familiar with the concept, what exactly is a health system hackathon and what challenges were you and your team trying to solve here?
4: So the hackathon we participated in was the 2026 Health Systems Innovation Lab Hackathon, which was run by Harvard. It is healthcare systems through innovation. And this year, they had 50 global hubs across 41 countries, encouraging interdisciplinary collaboration and evidence-informed design. So how it works is over two intensive days, teams develop and pitch practical solutions to real healthcare challenges, with this year's theme being building high-value health systems leveraging artificial intelligence. Our team, we focused on medication adherence. So many patients are prescribed long-term medication, but once they leave the consultation room, we often have very little visibility into whether they're actually taking it. And they also sometimes have very little to no support in helping them to take their medication. And this poor adherence can lead to preventable complications, unnecessary hospitalizations, and increased costs on the patient as well as the healthcare system.
0: So every successful innovation starts with identifying a real-world problem. What inspired your team to develop Siapila, and why did medication adherence stand out as an issue worth tackling?
4: It's a simple issue, but it has extremely serious consequences. One of our team members actually had TB. He's an intern doctor at Critiscare Hospital. And the reason he completed the treatment, it's a very long treatment of 6 months. And the reason he completed it was he understood what would happen if he didn't take the medication. But so if the treatment is stopped early, there's a risk of drug resistance and further transmission of the TB as well as hospitalization. And this principle also applies to chronic conditions such as diabetes and hypertension, especially in South Africa, where we face a quadruple burden of disease, where two major contributors of that is communicable diseases such as TB and HIV, as well as non-communicable diseases like diabetes and hypertension. So when adherence to your medication drops, the consequences only become visible once the complications have already developed. So what we're trying to do is create a system that identifies the risk for that earlier.
0: True. So Ismail, tell us about Siapila itself. How does the app work and what makes it different? What makes it stand out? We do understand that there are other apps also available at the moment.
4: So broadly, it's an AI-powered medication adherence intelligence platform. On the patient side, it provides reminders, education, daily support, and simple tools to track medication use, as well as having a clinician side which makes adherence patterns visible, helping healthcare providers identify which patients may need earlier follow-up. But what makes it different is that it's not only a reminder app. The reminders is only on the front end. The real value in the app is the intelligence layer behind it, which turns adherence behavior into actionable information for patients, clinicians, as well as healthcare funders or insurance providers.
0: So the project incorporates artificial intelligence, as you have been discussing and telling us, and advanced analytics. In simple terms, how does AI enhances the app and help healthcare providers better support patients?
4: So it helps to identify patterns that signal that a patient is becoming high risk. For example, one isolated missed dose of a medication doesn't mean much on its own. But if there's repeated missed doses as well as late medication refills, if the patient reports side effects or they miss clinician appointments, these worsening clinical markers together may indicate that a patient needs early support. And over time, the system can learn from the patterns and help healthcare providers prioritize interventions for patients before their complications develop.
0: So Ismail, winning a competition of this caliber is no small feat. What was the experience of working with your teammates like, and what do you think impressed the judges the most about this app and the solution that you've provided?
4: So alhamdulillah, Shukr, we had quite a diverse team, including two doctors currently serving their internship here in Cape Town, as well as two medical students, myself and a friend. So the doctors brought frontline clinical insight, whereas myself and my friend contributed towards the research, the product thinking, the analytics, and the execution. I think the judges appreciated that we're not only making a simple reminder app, we're addressing a larger issue, which is how to turn the medication adherence into useful information so we can support earlier interventions and reduce avoidable complications.
0: Hmm. Finally, Ismail, looking ahead, what are the next steps for Siapila? Do you see it eventually being used within South Africa's healthcare system? And what is your long-term vision for the project?
4: So the next step is to move from concept to validation. So alhamdulillah, we are working with a software company in Cape Town who is helping us create that. And our goal is to pilot Siapila with one chronic disease cohort and measure the adherence, the engagement, the risk identification, and how well the platform fits into clinical workflow. And from there, we can expand into additional conditions. So the long-term vision for it is to become part of the broader healthcare system in South Africa. And we want to move from chronic disease care to reactive treatment and more predictive support.
0: Hmm. Ismail, jazakallah khairan for your time. Much appreciated. And once again, Mubarak to you and your team on this wonderful achievement. MashaAllah.
4: Jazakallah for having me, Marana.
0: Assalamu alaikum wa rahmatullahi wa barakatuh.
4: Wa alaikum assalam.
0: Yes, that was Ismail Noor Muhammad chatting to us about the new innovative app Siapila that aims to improve medication adherence among patients living with chronic conditions through technology, data insights, and artificial intelligence.

0: Well, those three vowels are not the only vowels. There are other vowels in this word. The third clue is that this word is a bit of a lengthy word. It's not a short word. It's a bit of a lengthy word. It's more than 10 letters long. It's more than 10 letters long. So it's got more three vowels next to each other, long. More than 10 letters. And it's got to do with somebody that doesn't like spending much.
1: Interesting indeed. 072-786-1548.
2: 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Cryptic Crossword Challenge.
1: Tell me, people have found the Makkichus, Malana Waja.
0: Yes, Maran, we've got, alhamdulillah, we've got three correct answers today thus far. There's a few other words that have come through, one, two of them, some interesting words. Might even decide to just make a note of it and keep it for future usage. Somebody gives us the word a Scrooge.
1: A Scrooge.
0: Then somebody says Makkichus, Kanjus. They don't have the right word there. Somebody else says a penny pincher. Nice, interesting word. A cheapskate. Okay, cheapskate you've heard of before, right? A penny pincher, that's an interesting word. But it comes with this word here. Never heard of this word. Your word before, Bogusi. I don't even know how you pronounce it, but I think it does have that, I see a E-O-I there, so there is three vowels next to each other, but that's not the word that we were looking for. Very simply, the word that we were looking for today is this word parsimonious.
1: You mean nobody got it?
0: Three people got it.
1: Okay, three.
0: It's three people that got the correct answer. The word that we were looking for is parsimonious.
1: Parsimonious.
0: Yeah, parsimonious. So parsimonious, it's an adjective that describes someone who is extremely unwilling to spend money, to use resources, or to be generous. So parsimonious can be described, a person that is very, very stingy and doesn't like to spend their money, even when they have the money, but they don't like to spend upon themselves or upon others, is parsimonious. Even a person that is very, very reluctant to give pleasant comments, etc., can also be regarded as parsimonious. The difference with frugal, Manana, is frugal is a person is careful where they spend money. They're not stingy. They're careful where they spend money. They spend it in the right place. Parsimonious is not a positive like that. It's a negative because you've got the money, but you just don't want to spend. That's parsimonious.
1: So they must become philanthropists.
0: Yeah.
1: And altruists. Anyways, Mulana Waja, what do you call a person who is generous on somebody else's dastarkhan? Dusre ke dastarkhan pe. Apni sakhawat dikha rahe. Not with your money, with somebody else's money.
0: Yeah, what do you call that person?
1: He won't be parsimonious.
0: Definitely not.
1: That's homework for you.
0: Let's see.
1: What do you call a person? So you're not generous, but you are generous with somebody else's things. So you're invited for a nice, scrumptious meal, and you are being so generous with everything there. As if you are the one that is doing it.
0: As if you're the host.
1: As if you're the host. Usko kya kehte hai, Mulana Waja? I wonder if this is them. I also don't know. That's the best part.
0: There's got to be. That's one of the things that I've learned now, that you'll be so surprised. For so many things, there are words. You just take for so many actions, you just think that you do something, but there's actually a word for it. And I mean, we've went through hundreds of examples in this competition, so I'm sure there must be a word for it.
1: Parsimonious. And penny pincher, that's a nice one.
0: Penny pincher. Interesting word.
1: Penny pincher. Okay, Jazakallah, Mulana Waja. One more day tomorrow, Jumu'ah, Yawmul Jumu'ah. We'll see you nice and bright. And I'm also starting to regret now. The sun is also gone from the last time I spoke to you.
0: SubhanAllah.
1: So you're really a pious person, eh?
0: No.
1: You got some firasat there.
0: Nope.
1: But there's still many hours left in the day.
0: Yeah, it could go either way, right?
1: Either way. We'll let you know tomorrow.
0: Inshallah. Looking forward to tomorrow, inshallah.
1: Inshallah.

0: South African vaccinologist and Dean of the Wits Faculty of Health Sciences, Professor Shabir Madi, has been named the recipient of the 2026 National Foundation for Infectious Diseases Maxwell Finlay Award for scientific achievement. One of the most prestigious honors in the field of infectious diseases and vaccinology, the award recognizes decades of pioneering research that has helped shape global vaccine policy, improve child survival rates, and establish Africa as a leading contributor to infectious disease research. This morning, we reflect on the science's impact and legacy behind this remarkable achievement. And to talk to us about this is Professor Shabir Madi. Professor Shabir, assalamu alaikum wa rahmatullahi wa barakatuh. Welcome to Radio Islam International and congratulations to you.
1: Wa alaikum assalam. Thank you for having me.
0: We heard a lot from you during the COVID period, and now we are hearing from you under much more better circumstances, alhamdulillah. So, Professor, jazakallah khairan for joining us this morning. What was your reaction when you learned about this, that you have been selected to receive one of the world's most prestigious awards in infectious diseases and vaccinology?
1: So, Malana, to be honest, it was both surprising as well as humbling. Surprising because I think this is the first time that this award is going to an individual outside of a high-income country, and certainly the first time that the award is going to a scientist from Africa. So certainly not something that I was expecting. And it's really humbling in knowing that the type of research that we're able to undertake in South Africa is being recognized internationally for the impact that it is having and has had when it comes to what matters most, and that is saving lives, and especially saving lives of children through the type of vaccines that we've been involved in its development.
0: Hmm. So, Professor, looking back over your career, which milestones or breakthroughs do you believe played the biggest role in getting to this point?
1: Look, the fact is that having entered into the space of research, which is really uncommon amongst most people of color, certainly in South Africa, came completely by accident. There was an opportunity that arose after I completed my training as a pediatrician. Mm. After I had qualified, and immediately after that, there was an opening to actually join a clinical team that was going to be evaluating a vaccine that was aimed at protecting children from developing pneumonia and dying from pneumonia. So it's not something that I can say that I had planned my career. I certainly thought that I would perhaps do that for maybe 2 or 3 years and then go back to clinical practice. Mm. If you ask me which of my clinical research has had a major impact, certainly the ones that I'm most proud of are, like I mentioned, the development of vaccines that are targeted at children, that now has resulted in hospitalization as well as deaths being reduced from illnesses such as pneumonia as well as diarrheal disease. So there's the pneumococcal conjugate vaccine, there's a rotavirus vaccine that addresses the most important cause of diarrheal disease in young children under age of 5. But despite the success we've had, there's still a number of children who unfortunately continue being hospitalized and in fact die of those diseases, not because we don't have vaccines, but rather because they're not being adequately immunized. And it's an issue of both confidence and trust in vaccines, but also an issue, unfortunately, in many settings where governments are not taking the responsibility to ensure that children do get access to these life-saving vaccines.
0: So true. And talking about public health impact, you listed some of them, the pneumococcal disease, the rotavirus. There's also the RSV, the influenza, and the COVID-19 vaccines, Professor.
1: Correct. So the other important field of research that we've been involved in is to see whether by vaccinating mothers, we're able to actually protect the babies, especially in that first few months of life when it's not yet possible to vaccinate children in the first 2 to 3 months of life. And we've shown quite remarkable success that if a mother receives the influenza vaccine, and this is a good time to get influenza vaccine if you're pregnant in South Africa, because we're going into the influenza season, their children are less likely to be hospitalized for pneumonia just by the mother getting the vaccine, because you have these antibodies produced in the mother that's transferred over to the baby while the baby is still in the uterus, and the baby is protected in that first 2 to 3 months of life. And the same thing goes for RSV. Right now in South Africa, we're in the middle of our RSV season. Unfortunately, there is a vaccine that we were involved in developing that is now licensed, but the vaccine is extremely expensive. So not yet included in our public immunization program, available in the private sector, but really unacceptably highly priced. And that is what we're trying to do now, really try to engage companies to ensure that these vaccines become accessible, because RSV is the leading cause of pneumonia. Any of the listeners that has got a child, and if that child develop a low respiratory illness in the first year of life, there's a 70% chance that was because of this one virus known as respiratory syncytial virus, RSV. And now we do have the tools for the first time ever, 60 years after the virus was discovered, that is able to protect young babies from being hospitalized against because of this virus.
0: Indeed. So, Professor, much of your research has been conducted in African settings and has gone on to influence global vaccine policy. How rewarding is it to see working on concepts and vaccines that's originating on this continent and helping to save lives around the world?
1: Obviously, there's very little. I can't imagine for any other thing else that would provide me as much satisfaction as knowing that we really are being able to impact on the lives of the most vulnerable, and that is children. I mean, as an example, much of our work has been done in Soweto at Krosani Bergwana's hospital. And for me, what was striking as one example is when I was training as a pediatrician, we had one ward dedicated for children with diarrheal disease. The year after we introduced rotavirus vaccine into our public immunization program, largely because of the work that we had done, we closed down that ward because there were very few children to justify keeping a ward just for children with diarrheal disease. And our work influenced World Health Organization policy and recommendations. So because of the work done in South Africa, WHO has been able to make recommendations for introduction of these vaccines into public immunization programs, and especially our work is more focused on low middle income country settings, which also sort of provides the evidence base for those countries to be confident that what they are introducing is going to be impactful.
0: Now, you know, one criticism that is often leveled at global health research is that Africa is frequently the subject of research rather than the leader in this field. How has this dynamic changed over the course of your career?
1: Yeah, unfortunately, that's a real misconception. Less than 2% of clinical research takes place on the African continent, despite the African continent constituting close to 20% of the world population. Less than 2% of clinical research. And that is actually unfortunate, because the consequence of that is many of the sort of drugs and vaccines that are developed, if they're not evaluated on the African continent, we don't know how well they will work in our own setting. So it's really a misconception that Africa is used sort of as a laboratory. On the contrary, there's too little research taking place on the African continent, and the continent effectively suffers from that because we don't know whether these interventions would work in our setting as opposed to when these interventions are evaluated in high-income country settings.
0: Another noteworthy point is that, Professor Shabir, throughout your career, you have consistently advocated for the inclusion of low and middle income countries in vaccine research and access programs. Why has this been such a critical priority for you?
1: Well, the reality is that for many of the vaccine preventable diseases, even in the presence or even in the absence of a vaccine, the vast majority of death, the majority of children that die from these vaccine-preventable diseases are children that are living in low- and middle-income countries. In fact, as an example, I mentioned to you, children in Africa probably constitute about 18% of all children under the age of five. Yet for many vaccine-preventable diseases, they're responsible for more than 50% of all of the children that die from these vaccine-preventable diseases. So if we are truly wanting to make an impact with the type of research we're doing, we really need to understand how it works in those settings that are most severely affected, both in terms of severe illness as well as deaths from those diseases. And that, unfortunately, still, largely because of poverty, unfortunately, still is an issue on the African continent particularly.
0: Now, the good thing, Professor, is that you are passing the baton on, and through initiatives such as African Leadership in Vaccinology, Expertise or Alive, you've helped train and mentor future generations of scientists. How important is building African scientific leadership for the continent's future health security?
1: It's absolutely important. If we talk about not wanting to be dependent on the North, and we all got to find out during COVID what it means to become dependent on the North, in that you're left alone to fend for yourself. When we have this sort of crisis, we need to ensure that we build capacity on the African continent. And that capacity needs to be end-to-end. It's not just about clinical research. We need scientists to start doing more in the way of basic research, discovery, and we need to be discovering the next lot of antigens, the next lot of vaccines need to be discovered on the African continent, developed on the African continent, manufactured here, for us to ensure security of the African continent in a time of crisis as well as in our day-to-day lives. So the only way we can achieve that is if we really get people to understand that research is what basically drives advancement. And we need people to sort of be more broad-minded in terms of the type of career opportunities that exist, even as a medical doctor, and actually start looking at opportunities to actually get themselves involved in the space.
0: So, Professor, looking at the next decade and future projection, where do you feel the world needs to focus on? Which areas?
1: The most important area is to reduce poverty. There's no question about it. We can have the best vaccines that we want. Addressing issues of equity, for me, is the most important. Basically, for Africa and for many other low-income countries, ensuring that we become less dependent on high-income countries for funding of our research, for the funding of our healthcare services, absolutely essential. So I think the type of vaccines, drugs that we develop, they play an important role, but they really don't necessarily address the root cause of the issues that we face. And the root cause of the issues that we face is around poverty, and it's really about uplifting society, creating opportunities through education, and for governments to take much more responsibility when it comes to the education and health of the citizens.
0: You know, Professor, we had the COVID-19 pandemic, and it exposed major inequalities in terms of vaccine distribution and access and manufacturing around the world. What lessons do you think we needed to learn from this whole crisis, and how do we ensure that we don't repeat those same mistakes again?
1: Yeah, like I said, the main lesson that we should have learned is the need for self-sufficiency. And not to be dependent on others. For many of the vaccines that we've mentioned, as well, including the pneumococcal vaccine as an example, it took 20 years from the time when a vaccine was first developed to the time when the vaccine started to be rolled out in many low-income countries. It took about 10 years for that to happen. So a decade after it became available in the U.S., that's when it became available in South Africa, as an example, and in many other African countries. During that 10-year period, there were probably close to 7 million children that died because of pneumococcal disease. So it's an issue that these vaccines are not available on the continent at an affordable price, and the reason for that is because of our dependency on these vaccines being developed, manufactured elsewhere. So for us, the big lesson from COVID is that we need to become self-sufficient in terms of ensuring that we've got the capacity to develop these vaccines, these drugs, as well as to manufacture it so that it becomes available when it's needed and not, as an example, after the COVID pandemic had passed.
0: Finally, Professor, when you look at this award and your body of work, what legacy would you most like to leave behind for future generations of scientists and public health professionals?
1: Well, I think the important thing to emphasize is that this body of work is not my own, firstly. It wouldn't be possible without the large team of people that work in my research unit, close on to 400 people, as well as the community of Soweto. So I think that's the first important thing just to appreciate. It's really all about Ubuntu. What I would like to leave as a legacy is that there's a future generation of scientists that take on their baton and actually advance beyond my own achievements. And for me, that would be perhaps the most gratifying thing of my career.
0: Wonderful indeed. And it's such a proud moment for the Muslim community. I mean, early on, we spoke to another healthcare professional, Ismail Noor Mohammed, who developed a new app called Siapila that tracks patients' progress and also help them with chronic medication, the patient and the doctor. And now a second interview in the same hour with Professor Shabir Mahdi. Wonderful stuff for the Muslim community. Jazakallah khairan, Professor Shabir, for your time. And once again, Mubarak to you and congratulations.
1: Jazakallah. Thanks a lot.
0: Assalamu alaikum wa rahmatullahi wa barakatuh. Yes, that was Professor Shabir Mahdi, recipient of the 2026 Maxwell Finland Award for Scientific Achievement. And they say here, as per the information, that this is the most prestigious honors in the field of infectious diseases and vaccinology. Alhamdulillah, given the fact that Muslims are excelling in all fields, especially in critical areas, is a wonderful thing to note.
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4: Assalamu alaikum wa rahmatullahi wa barakatuhu. Welcome to the weekly Thursday morning edition of the Household Express. I am Sister Amara, joined by my co-host, Chef Zakia Tagari, and we're delighted to be in your company up to 11 a.m. this morning. Assalamu alaikum, Zakia, how are you?
5: Wa alaikum assalam. Alhamdulillah, how are you, Appa?
4: Alhamdulillah, hope you had a lovely Eid, Zakia.
5: Lovely Eid, yours, Appa.
4: Alhamdulillah, a good Eid, Alhamdulillah. I want to accept from us as well, Ameen. Inshallah, Ameen. And hope all the listeners are keeping well and warm as well. And today it's quite a cold day out here in Johannesburg, in Asia, South Africa. And hope all the listeners are keeping well and warm. And Jazakallah for tuning in to Radio Islam. Well, we're going to commence with a lovely interview with a lovely sister. And our interview today is with Sister Amina Jamal. And the topic at home remedies for winter skin and hair. And then Zakia, the cooking segment, what can we look forward to today?
5: So everybody's getting sick. Hajis are starting to come back, also sick. But actually coming back from Hajj and Umrah with a flu or getting sick in any form of way after you perform your Hajj or Umrah, some ulama say is a sign of acceptance.
4: Absolutely, yes, absolutely.
5: So they are coming back sick, sharing the virus, and it is also very cold and very hot.
4: Yes.
5: We are experiencing the hot and the cold. Like this morning, it drizzled for a few minutes. And I thought the rain's going to come down, and it was cloudy.
4: Mm.
5: And then the sun, I mean, the sky just cleared up. But it's cold. It's and then cold. In the afternoon, it's got that, like, hot sun. And then comes Maghrib time, and then it's really cold again. So everybody is getting sick. So today we want to speak about home remedies. And one of the special things with home remedies is ginger.
4: Yes.
5: And ginger is a winter root. And it's very beneficial. So we're going to speak about how we can use it in our soups. And Appa is going to share with us some history of how ginger bark originated. So ginger bark also is becoming very famous again. You know, it's not something like my generation or the younger generation knows. But ginger bark's actually becoming famous. And you're finding it in a lot of pharmacies and stores, apart from the aunties selling from home.
4: Yes.
5: So maybe we can just share some exposure to it, because it has a lot of benefits.
4: Absolutely, a lot of lovely ingredients as well.
5: Yes. So, and then how ginger can help us, benefit us by adding it to our meals and whatever else. And then we're also going to go into APA's famous flu bomb.
4: Yes, alhamdulillah. Well, our interactive question with the listeners today is, share with us, what is the first home remedy you reach out to for the first signs of a cough or a cold? Also, tell us which home remedy worked for you. 072-786-1548. Now, as the colder months set in, many households begin to feel the shift, not just in temperature, but how it affects everyday well-being. Winter often brings with it dry air, harsh winds, and indoor heating that can leave skin feeling tight, hair becoming brittle, and hands and feet needing extra care and attention. It's a season where even feet needing extra care and attention, yes. It's a season where even simple self-care routines need a little more thought, a little more nourishment, and often a return to natural home remedies that have been trusted for generations. On today's Household Express, we are focusing on exactly that journey back to basics. We'll be looking at practical, affordable, and easy winter home remedies for hair, face, hands, and feet. Remedies that don't rely on expensive treatments, but instead make use of simple ingredients found in our kitchens and homes, from soothing dry skin to restoring moisture in the hair, and from healing cracked heels and protecting hands that work tirelessly every day. This conversation is all about real life, lived experience care. Our guest today is Amina Kerstin Jamal, an educator, author, beautician, and radio presenter for over 22 years of experience in the beauty industry and more than 15 years in broadcasting. She is well known for her passion for natural beauty and wellness, and for sharing tried and tested home remedies that are practical and accessible. Amina is also the author of Beautiful Basics for a Beautiful You, a book that compiles years of beauty knowledge, natural remedies, and advice drawn from real experiences with clients and listeners. Beyond beauty, she is deeply involved in community upliftment, mentoring, and supporting women through various initiatives across South Africa. Amina, it is truly a pleasure to have you with us on Household Express today, and we're looking forward to learning from your experience and hearing your practical tips that listeners can use right in their own homes this winter. Assalamu alaikum. Amina, how are you?
6: I'm good, alhamdulillah. Real pleasure to be back on your program after a long time.
4: Yes, certainly. It's always delighted to have you on the program, Amina. Hope you're keeping well and warm. And I don't know what's the weather like in Durban today.
6: Actually, I am in Johannesburg.
4: You're in Johannesburg? Oh, then you must be feeling very cold in Joburg.
6: When I'm listening to the two of you, I can totally identify this
4: time. Yes, it's out for all the winter clothes now, winter jackets, winter boots, scarves, hats, but a little keep us warm in our hearts as well. I mean,
6: I have never experienced a winter like this, so really, I'm here since Eid day. And all I want to do is get under my duvet.
4: I exactly know how you feel, yes, yes. But anyway, keep warm, Amina, yes. Amina, winter really changes how our skin and hair feel. From your own experience and the home remedies you've used for over the years, what are the first signs you notice when winter starts affecting the body?
6: Well, I think everybody experiences this, never mind wherever you are in the world. The first thing is that your skin starts feeling really tight and uncomfortable. The skin everywhere, you know, on your face, your hands, your feet, even like your back, you'll notice. A lot of people ask me, why does my back get so itchy? It's because it's very, very dry. And that's an area where we don't really reach out to moisturize, right? The lips also become very dry, of course. The hands start feeling very rough. The heels of the feet also start cracking if they neglected. Also, our hair tends to lose its shine in winter, becomes dry, frizzy, and a bit more difficult to manage. Although when we change provinces, people have different reactions, you know. People from Johannesburg say when they come to Durban, the hair gets very frizzy because our temperatures and we are a bit more humid, yes, also, right?
4: Yes. Mm-hmm.
6: People like us, if we come to Durban, to Johannesburg, our hair gets pin straight.
4: Okay,
6: so,
4: yes.
6: Yeah.
4: I think it's the water as well. The water, it's the air, it's everything.
6: Exactly, yeah. The other thing I noticed is that people drink less water in winter because in winter we don't feel as thirsty as we do in summer. So this will affect the skin more than you even realize. You know, water is so important, okay? And over the years, I've learned that the best approach is to start caring for the skin early in the season, like when winter starts or when summer starts, rather than waiting until, they, you know, the dryness becomes an issue.
4: Yes, yes. Okay, Zakia.
5: Assalamu alaikum. How are you?
6: Walaikum salam. I'm good. How are you?
5: Alhamdulillah. So many of our listeners rely on kitchen and home ingredients, right?
6: Yeah.
5: I think many of us just, it's the more healthier concept that social media is thrown out. And I suppose it's also the tried and tested recipes of generations, right? So what are some of your favorite, simple, tried and tested remedies you personally swear by for dry skin and hair?
6: Okay. I've always believed that some of the best beauty remedies can be found in our kitchens.
5: Yes.
6: Okay. And, you know, I like what you people were talking about earlier, the ginger. That's also my go-to, my first go-to. So, in fact, today I'm going to actually make some ginger tea and sip it the whole day long, just as a preventative. Anyway, but for dry skin, I love using honey. Okay. Mm-hmm. It's, everybody keeps honey in their homes, and it's a natural moisturizer. It's, you know, a simple honey mask on the face for 10 minutes, just plain honey. So like while you're cooking, while you're doing your chores, whatever, you can put honey onto your face and leave it, because leave it on your skin for at least 10 to 15 minutes, because it can leave the skin feeling soft and so refreshed. Coconut oil and olive oil are also very wonderful when applied after the bath and the skin is still slightly damp. So at this point, I'd like to mention, I know we have that feeling that we want to rub the towel and make our body dry.
5: Mm.
6: In winter, do not do that. Just damp, you know, damp your skin, and it must stay a bit wet, and then apply all your moisturizer. It's much better, and you'll find that your skin stays quite moisturized. When it comes to dry hair, best will be, you know, the old remedy of coconut oil.
5: Warm
6: the coconut oil with a little castor oil. And I feel those two are my best favorite treatments. Massage that into the scalp and the hair. And you can leave it on for at least an hour. You have to give the hair some time, or even overnight if you wish. And then shampoo it as usual. Of course, you'll have to wear a hat or a cap or something so it doesn't stain the pillow. And then shampoo it as usual. And this is a remedy, you know, I've recommended for many years because it's so simple, affordable, and effective. You can also do a hot oil treatment like that, like warm the oil, put it on your head, and put it a wet towel, a hot towel. You know, you open very hot water, squeeze the water out and put that on and leave it for about 15 minutes. You do that twice. Then you can go and shampoo your hair after that. So that's your own hot oil treatment at home. So inexpensive, so easy as well, and so effective.
5: Lovely. Can you put the towel into a tumble dryer and instead of using water, you need the moisture of the on the towel to assist?
6: Yeah. Exactly. You need the water, the moisture of the water.
5: Okay. All right. Okay. I mean, when it comes to hands and feet in winter, especially cracked heels and dry palms, what are the easy routines you found work best at home without needing expensive products? You know, myself, I always keep a small bag of lotion in my handbag, whichever handbag I have, or in my office at the desk. So, like, you keep washing your hands and you keep applying lotion, you know? So your hands, and you're in the kitchen, you keep washing your hands. So like our hands tend to get a bit dry as well. So share with us some natural remedies for that.
6: Okay, the secret to this is consistency. That's the main ingredient, I would say. We're not consistent, right? Mm. Because we'll do it one day when we see the hand and we say, oh, this is bad and I've got to do this and all that. But we don't continue doing it every day. It's too much of an effort, okay? But the secret is consistency. So for cracked heels, soak the feet in warm water for about 10 minutes and gently remove the dead skin with, you know, people like a pumice stone.
5: Yes.
6: Or you mm-hmm. mark your foot, you know, you get these files, yes. the food files.
4: Mm-hmm.
6: And you know what's so effective is ordinary petroleum jelly, yes. which we call vaccines, right?
4: Mm-hmm.
6: It's so effective. And then coconut oil again. Of course, I love coconut oil for everything, even for cooking. And, you know, or any rich foot cream that you can get that's very moisturizing before bed. And now here, like I find I'm wearing socks every day, whole day and at night, right? In Durban, we don't do that. You know, we probably do it around 4 o'clock. It gets a bit nippy and things like that. And then wear socks overnight. It helps lock in the moisture. I tried that this week that I've been here, and I can see the difference in my feet already. And they're so soft, and they, you know, you don't must not use a foot foil every day. It's not good to do that because you're constantly removing the new cells that have come in. People think, oh, my foot is rough and I need to, you know, scrape it every day. Now, do it once a week and then carry on putting on your cream. Obviously, if you have not removed the dead skin and you're applying moisturizer, it's not going to penetrate because there's a thick layer there. So first remove that. Use an exfoliator if you want. I've got lots of home remedies for foot exfoliators as well. Then put on your moisturizer and put on your socks. And I found that working very, very well. For dry hands, moisturize after every wash. Many people underestimate how much washing strips away the skin's natural oils, you know.
4: Yeah.
6: A little glycerin, again, very inexpensive item. Mix it with a bit of rose water. That's quite an old remedy that works beautifully for keeping hands soft. So it's a little bit of glycerin with a bit of rose water. Again, rose water can be used as a toner as well. And it gives it a lovely fragrance and the glycerin, and then see how beautiful your hands are.
5: Alhamdulillah, yes. It's so simple. And I love the Vaseline, you know. I actually take some Vaseline with some castor oil or almond oil. I mix it together. You find your feet will be so soft. Your hair will be nice and soft as well. I think you can just do it before you go to bed. So the moisture locks in for the next day as well.
6: Yes, great. That's really, really wonderful. If you want, I could share a foot scrub.
5: Yes, please go ahead. Please go ahead.
6: Okay, this one is so lovely. It's to soften and smooth very rough feet, right? It's half an avocado with 2 tablespoons of bicarb. Now, so you just slice the avocado thinly and mix it with the baking soda, right? So the bicarb is also called baking soda. Then massage that into your feet for a few minutes before you soak them in lukewarm water. What a beautiful scrub this is. So, you know,
5: just half avocado and 2 tablespoons of bicarb. Whoever thought of that, you know?
6: Yes, it's really wonderful. The other one you could do is 1 teaspoon of glycerin, 1 teaspoon of lemon juice, 2 teaspoons, sorry, of coarse salt. You could even use your Himalayan salt, right? And some warm water. Massage your feet with that and exfoliate. And then apply it on your heels, and your heels will also soften. So use it on your whole feet. It also changes the color of your feet. You will notice it becomes lighter because you remove the dead skin. You know, dead skin on your face, you'll notice in winter initially, we say we're looking so dull, you know, it's not glowing. It's because it needs more exfoliating, and then automatically your skin will glow.
5: Okay, lovely. Yes, okay.
7: Auntie Amina, I want to just jump to our WhatsApp line because it's questions for you.
6: Yeah.
7: A listener says, Assalamu alaikum. Jazakallah for an awesome, informative program as always. I have hard skin under my feet. I grate it and within like 2 days it's hard again. Please advise.
6: No grating, please. That's why it's hard again. As I mentioned earlier, you know, we tend to overdo that scraping and filing and thinking we're getting rid of it. You're not giving the skin a chance to repair. So if you do it once a week or maximum twice a week, that's all. So exfoliate your heels. You know, you could use an exfoliator every second day in the shower, right? And immediately when you come out, put a moisturizing cream, slip on a pair of socks to seal it in place. And in a week or so, you will have a new pair of heels. The reason the sister is having that is that she's over exfoliating and exposing the too many layers of the skin, and it's not going to heal. So all she's got to do now is just keep putting on moisturizer, maybe twice a day, and put on your socks and let it heal for a week. Then we can. Then she herself will notice the difference, inshallah.
7: Auntie Amina, I don't know. I'm just asking this, right? It's out of curiosity. So you know when we go for pedicures and manicures, they wrap our feet in cling wrap.
4: Yes, cling wrap.
7: Okay. So if we put so this Vaseline story that you're speaking about, I know is something that I did try, but what I feel icky about is. It feels weird and it feels like it's coming through your socks.
6: Okay.
7: Right?
6: Okay. Yeah.
7: So can a person wrap their feet after they play? They put now this Vaseline and oil mixtures and stuff? And also for this listener that's having this problem, right? I'm asking, so we all can benefit, right? If you put the Vaseline and then you wrap your feet up for the night, or even if you're just wrapping up your heel with your ankle with the cling wrap and then putting on the sock, can that work?
6: Yeah. That works. The only thing is that your feet start sweating a lot and people feel uncomfortable. So if you do that, do it for a short while, because you yourself will notice you're beginning to feel hot, you're feeling sweaty in the socks with that. So you also get foot gloves, they call them, right? Mm. They like in the shape of the foot. Mm. And then you could put that on. But normally we do that like a treatment. And when you go for pedicures, they sometimes do you a paraffin wax as well. It's wonderful to have that, to put your foot into the paraffin wax. And then they put on the foot glove for you. They also have one toweling glove, foot glove. And that warms up and your feet get really, really soft. So yes, you can do what you were suggesting. If you can tolerate it for longer than 15 minutes, 20 minutes, then sure, you could do that. But to sleep with, you won't be very comfortable with that. But I see what you're saying is that sometimes feel the socks are being, oily.
7: Also maybe it's the type of socks. Certain socks are different materials, so different textures. And then, so the same sister that asked about the... I grate it and within like 2 days it's hard again. The sister sent another message and said, I also use Zambac and cover it with a bread bag.
6: It's a very good thing too, yeah. Zambac is a solution for lots of things. I have a friend who uses Vicks on her feet in winter. But it warms up the feet and she said her feet picked up. And you could mix Zambac with a bit of Vicks. Right. That's also, there's so many different variations of what we can do. And yes, put on your plastic bag. That would be good. But as I say, if you can tolerate it longer, sure. But generally, 20 minutes, you'll feel like, I want to take off that plastic now. It starts getting itchy, irritating, and things like that. And it warms up the feet too quickly.
7: Mm-hmm. Right. I understand what you're saying. Another listener says, Assalamu alaikum, our mothers always oiled our hair after bathing. Do we have to wash it out or can we leave it on for the day?
6: Sorry, I didn't get that. After?
7: Oil your hair after bathing, so I'm assuming at night. And do you have to wash it out or can you leave it on for the day?
6: Why do you put oil after bathing?
7: I don't know. I'm just reading the question.
6: So normally we would put on the oils at night and sleep with it, or if you put it in the morning, you'll put it and then wash it out after an hour, 2 hours or whatever. That's what you would do, unless she can clarify what she was saying.
7: But our listener that asked about this, please send us.
8: Coming back to my childhood, our mothers used to basically oil our hair at least once a week.
6: Yeah.
8: Once a week, definitely. And then you wash it out again. But once a week, our hair has to be oiled because it nourishes the scalp and it's very good for the hair, and your hair becomes nice and nourishment. So if you look at the old time remedies, I think it actually works best, and people are going back to it now. So our hair has to be oiled every, at least once a week with olive oil. I mean, not olive oil, coconut oil as well.
6: go back to that. That's why I say I love coconut oil. Go back to that. And the girls nowadays don't want to go anywhere near oil. No, don't oil my hair, you know. But they will go to a salon and they will have hot oil treatments and pay so much for all that.
8: It's so true. You can say it again, yes.
6: Mm-hmm. Yeah, but you've got it at home, you know. If you warm the oil, it's even better.
8: Yes.
6: But obviously, to see if your hair is, if you've got dandruff or, you know, if you've got itchy scalp. There's different things that we add to the oil for, you know, those kind of issues that someone may be having.
8: Mm-hmm. So, Amina, if you had to pick just one or two must-do home care habits during winter that you always got recommended to friends and family, what would they be?
6: Okay. You know, before I go to that, I was just wanting to share this, is that the biggest culprit also I noticed, you know, is that very hot water. Mm. Is that we all enjoy cleaning hot shower winter, but what it's doing is it's removing the skin's natural protective oils and it leaves the skin drier. So don't have boiling hot water, and have hot water. Of course, it's more comfortable, but also be careful because if it's very, very hot, it's going to strip your skin of all the moisturizer. Also, don't wait until the skin is completely dry before you start moisturizing after the shower. As I said earlier, damp skin, even better, right? So, and then your water that you have to drink all the time, okay? To your question of what we must do, first would be to moisturize immediately after bathing while the skin is still damp, and this will help to actually seal all the moisture into the skin. Stay hydrated, of course. Beautiful skin isn't only about what we put on the outside, right? It's about what we put into our bodies. So inside out, I always say, you know, if you want healthy skin. If I could add a third one, it would be to give your hair and feet a little extra attention during mm-hmm. winter, because a weekly oil treatment and a simple foot care routine will really prevent many other common winter problems, especially the heels and, you know, that, and they can look quite unsightly. I mean, coming near summer, all of us get worried now. What can I do? Because now I'm going to wear sandals, you know?
8: Yes.
6: Yeah, but this is the perfect time to get your feet in top condition, you know? So you're summer ready.
8: Mm-hmm.
7: Auntie Amina, a listener wants to know, so how do we receive your home remedies to try out? Do you share them on social media or?
6: I have the book that Amara mentioned earlier, Beautiful Basics for a Beautiful You.
8: Mm-hmm.
6: If they could contact me, then I am in Johannesburg at the moment, so I do have quite a few copies here or in Durban.
7: Okay, perfect. So the listener that asked us about our mothers used to oil our hair after bathing, do we have to wash it out or can we leave it on for the day? So we asked for clarity. The listener says they didn't know it as a treatment. Their mothers or the older generation used to oil hair to help keep it tidy. Is it true that our hair falls out more in winter?
6: Oh, I know what she's saying. It's just to neaten the hair.
8: Yes.
6: Nobody does that now. The girls, the last thing people want is to hold. But you see, it flattens the hair, right? So you don't have that hair that's runaway
7: hair.
6: Yeah. So I don't know if anybody does that. Amara, do people still do? The girls still do that? I doubt it.
8: I agree. Yeah, I doubt it.
7: The younger generation doesn't, but I think some older generations do.
8: Today is true, they've got their own thing going, they've got their own different hair. Like you say, they always go to the hairdresser and do a hot oil treatment, but homely things, I'm not quite sure of that, no. Oh, yes.
6: But I think what they mean is, like, maybe they've got, like, flyaway hair. You know, hair that doesn't look neat, like you, even if you've combed your hair, it still looks untidy. For those type of ladies who still want to do that, yeah, you can put on your oil after you've had a bath, you combed your hair, it's dry, and you want to put a little oil just to, you know, make it set and look neat. You're welcome to do that for the whole day or 2 days if you don't wash your hair every second day. If you're comfortable with it, go ahead, enjoy yourself.
8: Yes, and you know, we're talking about putting oil. We get such lovely hair creams now, you know, a natural type. I wouldn't want to mention the name brand as well, but you get lovely hair creams, and actually, they actually work very, very well for your hair.
6: So you can use those, and you have to use a mask as well. Now, with a mask, with a hair mask, you've got to wash, shampoo, and then you've got to put on your hair mask and you've got to leave it on for about 20 minutes. So you've got to come out of the shower, right? And you're going to stand there in the shower for so long. So put on a gown and leave that mask on for about 20 minutes and then go back and then wash your hair. So that will give it a treatment once a week at home.
8: And you to oil your hair is actually very therapeutic. It's good. It's nice. You feel good. And it's like basically like a nice massage on your head as well, which is very good. Yeah. Like I said, it's very therapeutic as well.
6: You know, we have fenugreek methi seeds in the home, right?
8: Yes.
6: And we can easily use that, like 1 teaspoon of crushed methi seeds, fenugreek seeds, with 5 tablespoons of warm coconut or olive oil. So now you're crushed fenugreek, and you can add the coconut or olive oil to it. And you can give it a little bit of heat on the stove and then cool that mixture. Even if it boils, give it one boil and remove it, cool it, and apply it generously over the scalp. Then leave that for about 2 hours, rinse and wash off. We've got methi, we've got oil in the home, so just use that. That's a lovely, lovely treatment, you know, for the hair. So you can also do rosemary, an oil treatment. I don't know if people have some rosemary oil, or if you've got fresh rosemary, you could boil it with your coconut oil and lemon juice, and then apply that. Wrap a hot towel over your head, and then remove your towel, and you could leave that oil on for overnight. In the morning, you just rinse it with some warm water and lemon juice, and you'll get a lovely, silky shine. Do you know your last rinse? You can add a little bit of lemon juice or vinegar. It won't smell. Your hair won't smell. Everybody asks me that, you know, and you rinse with that. And the last rinse of your hair should always be cool water, even cold.
8: Mm.
6: Your hair looks so lovely. I don't know, in Johannesburg, I won't try that. But you get a lovely, lovely shine, you know, with your last rinse.
8: Lovely, yes.
7: Appa, you know what? Can we take a short break? Because I have like 4 questions besides our 4 questions from listeners besides my questions still to ask.
8: So, Auntie Amina. Sister Amina, please stay on the line. We'll take for a short break. When we come back, we'll chat more to you. Stay tuned.
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8: Assalamu alaikum and welcome back. Well, we've got our guest online, Sister Amina Jamal, and we're talking home remedies for winter skin and hair. Assalamu alaikum, Amina, and welcome back.
6: Alaikum salam.
8: Okay, Zakia, over to you.
7: So, Auntie Amina, a listener is saying that her hair falls out like crazy. Can you please share a remedy?
6: There's a lot of things we've got to look at for hair falls. Inside out, we've
7: Auntie Amina, Maaf, your line is breaking up.
6: Okay, can you hear me better?
8: Yes.
6: So, we've got to look at inside out. We've got to look at a lot of things. It's not just topical. We've got to look at as well the condition of that person, what illness they have, medication they're taking, body is lacking certain nutrients. Often with, if you're anemic, your iron is low, you find that your hair will fall. If you're stressed, your hair will fall. If you've just had a baby, your hair will fall. There's so many reasons, right, that your hair, some medication makes your hair get thinner, makes your hair fall. So first, the sister has to answer all those questions. And if she says everything is in good condition, there, even vitamin D, most women lack vitamin D.
7: Many women are also in today's times iron deficient.
8: Very, very much.
7: Like, almost every second, third person you meet says, I have a vitamin D deficiency and an iron deficiency.
6: Yes, right. So because of that, we've got to look at all those things first. So you've got to take zinc is a very good supplement to add to your diet, right? So zinc, calcium, iron, we've got to look at all that. But zinc generally, anything that's, that will be good for, zinc will be good for your skin, hair, and nails. They need the same nutrients. So if you find you've got a hair problem, you'll have a skin problem also, you know? So we've got to look at that. So when we spoke about the hot oil treatments, those are wonderful treatments for falling hair. But as I say, look at also your shampoo and your conditioner that you are using. Certain shampoos do that to you. It may work very well for your friend, but it may not necessarily work for you. So if you saw your friend's hair looks good, and then we'll say, okay, I've got to go and try that, it may not work for you. So there's quite a few factors. It's hard for me to just give one solution, but there's a few things that you've got to consider and tick the boxes that we've mentioned and see. And what's not ticked, you've got to work on. And then you've also do all the treatments that we've been talking about, all the hot oil treatments. You've got to look at that. Your diet, again, very important. Your diet then will be related to what you are lacking. Okay? So iron, because you're probably not having enough protein, not having enough. Well, now it was the Eid al-Adha, we've got enough kalaji. So we can have, you know, some of that. But look at iron-rich food. Have lots of herbs, you know. The bhajis are very good. You can have spinach also.
5: Beetroot.
6: That's again iron. Mm-hmm. Yeah. So include all that into your diet. Often, I'm sure the person listening in now who asked that question would have ticked lots of boxes or unticked some boxes there by
5: I'm
6: now,
5: sure,
6: right?
5: Yes. Mm-hmm.
6: Yeah. So and don't over brush your hair. Sometimes we brush it with, or we hit it with a towel. Oh, you know, people used to do that when you come out of the shower.
5: Yes, and
6: we
5: don't twist the hair in the towel also to put it up, and you're breaking your hair.
9: Yes. And I think also, you know, it's important, you know, to dry your hair when you come out of the shower. I think we all have that habit of not drying your hair. You just brush your hair out, put it into a bun,
5: and carry on.
9: I don't know, Zakia, if you do that. I'm guilty of that, yes.
5: And when you go to bed at night, the hair is still wet.
9: It's still wet, yes. And you end up with neck and shoulder pain. So I think my late mom used to always tell me, please dry your hair. But I think our lives are so rushed now, you know. Just shampoo, I mean, have a shower, brush your hair out, put it into a bun, you carry on for the day. At night, your hair is still wet in the bun.
6: Exactly. You know, I call it exercise for your hair. Any form of physical activity that we will do will increase your blood circulation to the scalp as well. And it'll help all the nutrients to flow more easily, you know, to the hair follicles. So if you're not doing any exercise, that's another reason. Also, to get enough sleep to allow yourselves to renew and refresh in the whole body and the hair as well. So to avoid breaking your hair while you're sleeping, use an easy glide satin pillowcase. I recommend that to a lot of people. It really helps with the skin on the face, and it helps for the hair as well, you know. Or you get hair socks that keep the hair from twisting or breaking or snagging, you know, when you are a restless sleeper, you know. That also breaks your hair. So, I mean, these are things that we don't think about, but allow your hair to breathe as well. You know, we cover our hair with the breathe up. So don't constrict your hair with the tight bands and things like that. So when you're home, make sure you give your hair some time to breathe, right? And split hair breakage, split ends, all that happens. Because, like you said, your hair is wet. You tied it up for the whole day. And when you come back, when you just open it, it's still wet, right? But the damage is already being done. So also be careful about the chemicals and that you use on your hair, like, you know, to tint your hair. That also can cause hair loss. So go to a professional and try some spot treatment first. So you'll get, you know, good results with minimum damage. Not every hair dye, hair tint brand will be okay for your hair. As I say, don't ask your friend and try and do the same. Everyone is in.

0: That's okay, also lovely. A lovely tip.
1: Yes, it's wonderful. Try it and you can see, you know, vitamin E is also very good. Pumpkin seeds, sunflower seeds, you know, vegetable oils, all that is good also too. And then your diet again, very yes. important for your skin, you know. The dry skin will be lacking moisture. It may not be prone to so much of acne because the skin doesn't produce enough sebum when you have dry skin. She'll have finer pores. But sometimes it can be dull and feels taut after they wash their faces. So, yeah, if that works for you, wonderful. Generally, you know, oils on your face, even when you're washing in winter, change to, you'll be using a face wash or something that's soapy. Well, not really soapy, but it's foamy, right? So in winter, change it to a cleansing milk or a cleansing cream.
2: Yes. Mm-hmm.
1: And that's more comfortable and your skin will love you for
2: more
1: that.
2: More moisture, yes, absolutely.
1: Yes.
0: Okay, before we run, one last question I'm going to take, otherwise the questions won't stop. A remedy for an itchy scalp in dandruff, please. So I would suggest, not suggest, I would think like oil remedy, right?
2: Oil remedy, yes, and coconut oil.
0: Yeah, because I don't think anybody's going to make their own homemade shampoo.
2: No.
1: Yeah. So what type of
0: skin? So the dandruff. Listener just said for itchy scalp in dandruff.
1: Okay. So to get rid of dandruff and strengthening your hair, rub lemon juice into the scalp after oiling the hair, right? And leave it on for about 15 to 20 minutes and wash it with your anti-dandruff shampoo. If you feel that's leaving your hair too dry, then mix a little bit of milk with some warm water. And rinse your hair with that, right? And your hair will become soft and shiny. You can make a paste at home with gram flour in vinegar. So say half a cup of gram flour in a little bit of vinegar. Just make a paste and apply that on your scalp. Leave it for about half an hour and then you can shampoo your hair. So try that for dandruff. Another one would be chana flour or gram flour, half a cup with some yogurt. Make a paste and some water. And make a lovely paste with that and apply it on your scalp. And try and do it on your individual strands as well. Leave it again for 30 minutes and you can rinse with warm water.
0: Auntie Amina, you said after the oil, so you don't wash the oil out and then you apply lemon juice, right?
1: Yes.
0: And
1: yes.
0: then you leave that to sit for 15, 20 minutes. Then you go wash your hair. Now, all this remedies that you've shared with us, right? Inshallah will benefit, but what's your take? Like you said, use your anti-dandruff shampoo.
1: Mm-hmm.
0: But if you find that it makes the hair too dry, then you said use the milk with the milk and water mixture, right?
1: Yes.
0: So when would you use the milk and water mixture then?
1: Okay, so basically, we would, if you're finding your hair is too dry, you put milk and water mixture to when you're rinsing.
2: Okay. So when you're rinsing, you rinse with water and milk.
1: Yes. First, and then you can rinse it normally. So the water and milk will moisturize it before you finally put your water in.
2: Okay.
0: I'm not
2: going to
0: go to new more questions, otherwise we won't stop.
2: I mean, I just thank you for a lovely informative program. We've learned so much. Zakia and myself learned so much. And I'm sure most of the listeners listening to the program have learned so much. Just thank you for all your lovely home remedies for winter skin and hair. And keep warm, sister. I mean, I'm going to tease you, I know. The Durban people feel too cold here in Johannesburg, Durbanites. But I keep you warm. Alhamdulillah. Keep you healthy as well. And lots and lots of barakah. I accept all your du'as, my dear.
1: Ameen. I always remind women that self-care doesn't have to be expensive at all or complicated or time-consuming. Whatever we discussed today is simple, easy, and inexpensive, inshallah. Shukran so much, both you ladies, for having me. I thoroughly enjoyed it. And I'm prepared to answer any questions. If you can forward them to me, I'll directly answer
2: Definitely
1: them.
0: Auntie Amina, can we share your contact number?
1: Yes, sure. Do you have it, Amara?
2: I do have it, yes. Okay. I'm going to share that with the listeners, your contact number. And let me just go into my phone here. All right. Sister Amina's contact number is 082-652-6368.

0: 0826526368. Sister Amina, Jazakallahu khair. Keep warm. Assalamu alaikum.
1: Wa alaikum assalam wa rahmatullahi wa barakatuh.
0: Well, it was Sister Amina Jamal. We can definitely contact her as a number I gave out earlier on. Let's just go back to that number of Sister Amina again. It's, all right, here we go. Okay, it was 0826526368. Yes, and you can contact her for any of your skin and hair get-ups as well. Okay, Zakai, we were supposed to talk about ginger bark and home remedies, and but nevertheless, we've already run short of time. Next week time, we'll do justice to that. I felt we needed to do justice onto our hair and skin. Everybody's battling with hair and skin. So it's actually good we had Stamina on, and she shared with us some lovely, lovely, lovely home remedies as well.
2: I have so many more messages, Appa, we didn't even answer. I'm sorry. Apologies to those listeners.
0: But before we leave I'd like to share with the listeners the tea for colds and flu. The recipe is 1 garlic clove that has been cut up. So a garlic clove cut up, a finger piece of fresh ginger, a finger piece of fresh ginger, a finger piece of fresh turmeric, half a lemon, half an orange. Now the half a lemon, half an orange, you also cut all that up. Then 6 cloves, 6 peppercorns, and 2 tablespoons of honey. We add all the above to 1 liter of water. Boil it and sip as required. So I repeat this recipe again. It's 1 garlic clove cut up, 1 finger piece fresh ginger that has been cut up, 1 finger piece fresh turmeric cut up, half a lemon cut up, half an orange cut up, 6 cloves, 6 peppercorns, 2 tablespoons of honey. Add all the above to 1 liter of water. Boil and sip as required. And I know there's lots and lots of fruit that's going around, yes. And Mutlakran Shifa to all the sick and ill. Well, we've come to the end of a lovely program. A lovely program indeed. Absolutely a lovely guest, Sakya. Inshallah, next week we will do justice to the ginger and the home remedies as well. And Sakya, anything from you on your side from our WhatsApp line?
2: So, yeah, let me just share. Appa, please share the number quickly one more time.
0: Oh, yes. Okay, let me go back.
2: Into okay, here's it, yeah. 082-652-6368. Auntie Amina didn't give us a WhatsApp, a social media handle, right?
0: Yes, you can actually follow on the social media. It's Amina KFD Jamal. It's at Amina KFD Jamal. She is on Instagram as well. And I've got the tea for colds and flu recipe on my Instagram page, on yours as well, Zakia. It's Amara_Mullah, and yours Instagram handle.
2: It's Chef Zakia Tagari.
0: Yes, that's where we leave it for today. Inshallah, back with you next week with a lovely guest and another lovely topic and program as well from Zakia and myself. Assalamu alaikum wa rahmatullahi wa barakatuh.
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1: 11:09 Central African Time. 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Welcome to the Zafira Kaka on Air show live on Radio Islam International. It is a beautiful Thursday morning in Johannesburg, South Africa. Welcome to the program. It is very chilly today, alhamdulillah. Welcome to the show. It's lovely to be in your company this morning, inshallah. We're going to be chatting right up until 12 o'clock Central African Time for yet another relaxed Thursday morning programming with the interview of the week and our little spiritual segment as well. So welcome to the show. Always a pleasure to be in your company and always a pleasure to be chatting to you. And as a reminder, as always, we are live and interactive. If you have anything on your mind, you want to chat to me during the course of the program, you can do so on the WhatsApp line 0727861548. Alternatively, you can send me a DM on Instagram at Zafira Kaka on Air. But let's take a look at today's date and day, all the happenings on this day in history. It's a lovely day in Johannesburg, South Africa. Today's Thursday, the 4th of June, 2026. Winter is officially starting. You can feel the winter in the air. Today is the 17th day of Zulhijjah, 1447. Today is a Sunnah cupping day, as well as Saturday will be your two sunnah cupping days. The last one will be on Monday for the month in this Islamic year. Taking a look at the history books, on the 4th of June, thousands died in the Tiananmen Square massacre. We've been building up towards this over the last two days, talking about what had happened, but this had happened in the year 1989. Using assault rifles and tanks, Chinese troops massacred unarmed civilians who were taking part in pro-democracy protests. Poland held their first free elections after World War II on this date in 1989. The very first Pulitzer Prize is awarded on this date in 1917. It's a very prestigious prize in the journalism field and for journalistic achievements. It was established with money bequeathed to Columbia University by the publisher Joseph Pulitzer. The very first hot air balloon ride. I wonder who saw a hot air balloon and decided, or balloon, and said, let's formulate a ride around this. But anyway, it was done by the Montgolfier brothers. They demonstrated the first hot air balloon on this date in 1783. The entire ride only lasted 10 minutes, and it secured the French inventors a place in the history books. So this entire flight only lasted a full 10 minutes. Other historical events that had happened: Ukrainian counteroffensive began with increased fighting in the east and the south of the country on this date in 2023. Today is a lovely day, a very cold day in Johannesburg, South Africa. It's the 4th day of June 2026. We're 155 days into the year. There's 210 days left in 2026. It's the 23rd Thursday of the year, as well as the 22nd week of the year. Let's take a look at observations this week, as well as going into the weekend. Today's the International Day of Innocent Children Victims of Aggression. If you like cheese, it's a day to celebrate your love for cheese. Tomorrow is World Environment Day. It is President's Day in Equatorial Guinea. It's Constitution Day. It's Gingerbread Biscuits Day, or Gingerbread Day. Tomorrow is also National Donut Day. It's the International Day for the Fight Against Illegal, Unreported, and Unregulated Fishing. It's National Day in Sweden. It's D-Day in the United States on Saturday. It's Gardening as an Exercise Day on Saturday as well. It's also Wear the Color Blue Day on Saturday, Russian Language Day. And then on Sunday, we'll come back with Flag Day. It's a Dissolution of the Union of Sweden. And it's also World Food Safety Day on Sunday. So those are the popular observations today, as well as getting into the weekend. Let's go for a quick break, inshallah. When we come back, it's the interview of the week. It's Dimpo Aisha Litlala joining me on the program this morning. She has written a book, and we'll be unpacking that book, inshallah, with Dimpo Aisha after this quick break.
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1: Assalamu alaikum and welcome back to the show. 11:14 Central African time on this beautiful day in Johannesburg, South Africa. Welcome to the interview of the week. This morning, I'm chatting to Dimpo Aisha Letlala. We're talking about her brand new book called The Space Between Faith and Exhaustion. Aisha, assalamu alaikum. Dimpo Aisha, assalamu alaikum and welcome to the show. It's lovely to have you with us on air this morning.
2: Wa alaikum salam wa rahmatullahi wa barakatuh. Thank you, JazakAllah, so much for having me on this show, and I'm excited to have this conversation.
1: You're most welcome. I was very intrigued by the synopsis of the book. I'm really waiting to get my hands on a copy. But can you tell our listeners what inspired you to write The Space Between Faith and Exhaustion?
2: I think I believe so much in authentic storytelling. And as a revered Muslim, I've come across a lot of challenges. And actually was just working on a journal because I'd realized that there isn't any Islamic-friendly journals in bookstores. But then there was a lot of pieces of letters that I'd written. I just decided, you know what, let me just put the story out there. I think I was just mostly scared of the honesty that I wanted to put out. Mm-hmm. But I had gone through the storms, the coming into Islam, the leaving Islam and hating it, and then reworking my relationship back to Allah. So I needed to put that in words because I felt that sometimes people go through that, but they don't really understand it, or they think they are the only ones that go through it.
1: We tend to romanticize the journey of reverts, especially in the very beginning, because we think, okay, you accepting Islam, everything is going to be sunshine and roses. But it's a very tough journey. It's not an easy journey, the reversion. And then, you know, the consistency, the discipline, the follow through, the understanding of all the texts, and that it can be quite, I wouldn't say difficult, but it does present with challenges. It's not as perfect as we like to portray it out there on social media or out there on our various platforms.
2: No, ma'am. I think difficult is an honest word. You know, if we're really speaking in honesty, it's difficult. You know, reversion, and I think a lot of times we are performative based on expectation. Mm. So we performing religions and rituals and prostrations, and sometimes the pressure does get you because remember we come from families that are not Islamic, and also you have the facade that say that everything is all rosy in Islam. There's nothing that's going to hinder you, and you find along the way you don't have that support because as we meet as reverts, remember we connect based on I am also new. I am. And we're not all growing at the same pace, or you're expected to grow at the same pace or go through the same challenges. And I think that's a lot of where the problem comes in. You end up feeling, I'm not a good Muslim. You know, sometimes you're going through stuff and people assume you're not praying enough or you're not fasting. And it just becomes so lonely sometimes.
1: What was this, the pivotal moment where you decided, I need to put what I'm feeling into words and I need to publish a book?
2: You know, there was a time where I was not praying. I was not Muslim. I would say I gave up on being Muslim. I wasn't sure what it is. But as life went and challenged me, I had a mild stroke. And in the time when I was not well, I prayed at that moment and asked Allah that if you really heal me from this, you know, I'd love people to see you through my life. And I needed to keep up to that in not perfecting anything, in as being as raw as coming out and saying this is a gentle return. After 4 years, this was my first fasting and first Ramadan. And it was something very meaningful because I had that intention and I was on a relationship with myself and Allah without performing to anybody else. I had learned to have a relationship with Allah based on what Islam is to me and what Allah has done in my life. So that's when, during the month of Ramadan, I decided I wanted to finish all the small pieces of writings that I'd gone through and put them all together. And alhamdulillah, that's where the book finally came together.
1: I want to touch on, you speak about faith sometimes feeling heavy. What does it look like in your everyday life? What does that heaviness of faith look like? And do you think spiritual burnout is something that we really talk about?
2: I think spiritual burnout is something that's not spoken about. I'm saying we have this perfection that we have to put out, and not realizing that, I'm sure even Allah knew that we will have, you know, the fatigue and the exhaustion in spirituality. That's why we needed to recharge in so many ways. But also, if we're in silos, it's very difficult to connect in terms of giving support or where to get the support. Remember, mm-hmm. sometimes I think I had an interview with Auntie Julie at one time where she said, but you don't reach out when you're going through a hard time. But there's an yes. expectation that the Muslim community has that this is the support that we have to give revets. They're not asking us what support we need. It's like when you're getting into a marriage and somebody loves you the way they know how, not how you needed to be loved. So it sort of comes and brings that bridge where the conversations are not really there in terms of what is the gap that the revets are having. You know, aside from madrasa needing to learn Quran, what is the other support? Because we come and my mother's not supportive. The table in home is not the same anymore because there's that unspoken of the difference that I'm now into. And then you come into a marriage. For me, the challenge was, you know, when you're married to a Muslim person, they've lived Islam. It's sort of inherited Islam for them. And you come wanting to learn, and you sort of, oh, now you know better. So you never know what is right and what is wrong, whether you're going too far in. So it brings in a lot of exhaustion where you're now doubting yourself, and is this the right direction? Is this what is needed? Is this the challenge? And also in the differences with our African marriages and connecting that with Islam, when things go sour in the marriage, there is not right structures for us in terms of how do you channel and get back into the marriage counseling with the partner that is not prone to counseling and communication. So there's a lot of gaps that can be worked on as far as I'm concerned, that there's a lot of conversations that really need to be on the table, that, okay, aside from material stuff, what is it that revets really need more in terms of not going astray? Like I'm saying, I left Islam completely because I felt, ya Allah, I've given so much, but Islam is not giving to me. Remember, when you're hurting, you now generalize the whole religion based on your experience with people. That, oh, the Muslims let me down, so Islam let me down. But at the end of the day, when I was doing my own introspection, I realized that Allah never left me. I'm the one that left. So I needed to work on that reconnection of getting back to understanding what Allah requires from me.
1: So then how do we bridge that gap? How do we better support women and reverts in our community? And many a time they don't feel like they fully fit in. What kind of support can we offer?
2: It's a long journey. When you speak of fitting in, it also starts, there's a chapter where I speak of sisterhood. And that for me was the biggest challenge, still is. Because we come in with our own burdens and traumas from our past life, right? And a sense of belonging, you expect people to give you a sense of belonging. So I project to the people, when I get to an event, I'm already projecting my insecurities. And then that sort of centers around how I interact with people. I think a lot more sessions on revert journeys in terms of having those dialogues, having programs that, like in Radio Islam, where you speak of revert experiences, where there is counseling that deals with revert journeys and all of those conversations. I think those small little steps would lead into having bigger conversations and bigger platforms that would generally then grow into a support group.
1: I'm very keen to know about the disconnect and the distance. And, you know, to be very honest, it's not only a thing that reverts experience. I think even if you're born into the faith, there's moments where you feel that distance. There's that moment where you feel sometimes you're not completely connected to Allah Ta'ala. But I want to know from your perspective, from your personal perspective, what is the returning back to Allah? What did it feel like for you? For somebody who is feeling disconnected, maybe there's somebody listening to the show, feeling they're disconnected from the deen, what's the gentlest place to get yourself back on track, or feeling that you need to return back to Allah Ta'ala? From your personal perspective, what helped?
2: Solitude and isolation from everything else. I needed to silence the noise that's within me, that's giving me doubt. And even when I wasn't praying, you know, I actually had to come to terms and realizing that even silence and kindness to myself was a form of worship. You know, I needed to take it gradually in terms of not wanting to perfect whether I made all the salahs and all of that, just that I still come to Allah and I still remember in that moment that my Creator is the one that has put me there. So I gradually started doing, just listening to the du'as or listening to talks, and gradually, oh, alhamdulillah, I made my fajr, and tomorrow it will be fajr and dhuhr. And then I didn't put pressure on myself in terms of saying, I need to do this. So it's a journey that you need to work on yourself without people. I've realized that when you're doing something that requires your spiritual growth, you've got to do it alone. You've got to fight the demons that are in you, because when people come in, you now have an audience. You now have people now that you've told and they're expecting you, or you said you're going to pray all your salahs. And when you're not, mm-hmm. you're feeling the guilt towards the people. You're not feeling the guilt towards Allah. You mm-hmm. want to now be having an audience and performing towards those people. So I really pulled back from any social interactions and any social gatherings where I worked on myself, that when I go out, I'm a healed version that understands that Muslims and Islam are not the same. You know, Muslims will disappoint me, but Islam will not disappoint me. Allah is all for us. It doesn't matter how somebody projects to me. I have to learn to take it in a way that person is going through whatever that they're going through, which has nothing to do with me. So mm-hmm. when you're a healed version of yourself, you know, you become a better sister. You become a better Muslim yes. towards other people. You don't take everything as if it's an attack towards you. You know, mm-hmm. I've been looking back when I started madrasa. There were certain things, racial issues, that were a big challenge for me coming from Lesotho in South Africa. We have never had any racial issues. And there was always an arm when you interact with people that, oh, they're already judging me because I'm black. So you can't really fully interact with people. So I also had to work on that within myself. So I think, especially for women, there's a lot of noise that happens. There is also a lot of responsibilities, being a mother, being a wife, being yourself. So you have to jump into all of this role and work on what is really hindering you to growing in your religion and in your spirituality. And once you find and pin that, it's something that you need to work with. Like I say, a healed version of you is a better sister and relates better to the other Muslim sisters and everyone around you.
1: I love that. This book is also very deeply honest. Was it difficult to be this vulnerable in writing this book?
2: I tried to not... I still held back in the book in terms of really delving into the core things, because I've done stories and articles and interviews in terms of my return into Islam. What were the challenges? You know, there was a time when my marriage had failed, and subhanAllah, Allah made that work. And getting a second chance at myself, in my religion, in my marriage, and being a better parent. So it's a lot of things, but I also wanted to not put my personal life too much out there, and I wanted people to just be relatable with the seasons that they go through that are the same for all of us.
1: Absolutely. Who is this book for? Who did you write the book for, and who would you like to pick up this book and learn something from your journey?
2: Mostly this book is for readers, but it's for seekers and women that looking to gently return. You know, the book is written from a place where I feel I finally arrived in my return to where I was. And it was written in the middle of the storms and the pauses and in the season. So each chapter holds a season that I went through. So whether somebody is Muslim, a revert, or anything, it's for women that are navigating storms and trying to find balance in their spirituality. So it's not, I try to not also have it as a spiritual Islamic book, because I didn't want to put any fatwas or anything, because I'm not knowledgeable in that. So it wanted it to be a woman-centered book where if you're going through any season, you could relate to it despite any demographics or religion or anything. We're all the same at the end of the day. We navigate the same challenges. So it's for women and speakers that are gently longing for that return within themselves, that they find pieces back to themselves and back to their creator.
1: Beautiful. What does faith look like for you today? What's your journey with Dean and with your faith like?
2: It's like honesty. You know, I just realized that Allah just wants me to be honest with myself and with him. And faith is a daily journey that requires you to put in daily work. And there's nothing small in you working towards your dream, your faith. It requires small steps every single day, you know, every effort and consistency. That for me is, faith is kindness to self. At this point.
1: Love that. Beautifully said. Anything else you want to add in terms of the launch? I know it's happening on the 27th of June, inshallah, at the Belucci restaurant. But anything else you want to add in terms of how our listeners can get a hold of the book as well as the launch before we end off our chat?
2: Okay. The books are available currently at two bookstores, Alhamdulillah, at Al Huda in Mayfair and at ICRA agencies. In Lodium, and they can also get the copies from me directly, which is, my number is 069-735-8330. The launch will be on the 27th at Belucci. So it's not a paid event, but I do would like people to RSVP and get a copy of the book to just have conversations with. And I'm currently also looking for, you know, organizations that are willing to buy and gift, especially Madrasa ladies or women that would make use of the book. And also open to having interviews that would have conversations, you know, deeper conversations. This is just a top layer of what the book is about, you know, sharing the experience and getting people to connect and really understand where the book comes from.
1: Wonderful. It sounds great. Thank you so much for joining us in the show. It was such a pleasure chatting to you, and such a nuanced topic. I feel like we could definitely go and delve into a part two. So it was quite an interesting discussion that we had this morning. But once again, thank you for joining us on the program. We'll chat again soon. Until then, you take care. Assalamu alaikum. Wa alaikum salam. There we go. It's Dimpo Aisha Litlala's brand new book, The Space Between Faith and Exhaustion, a story of faith and healing and identity and the quiet courage to return to self. I can't wait to get a copy of this book. The official launch will be on the 27th of June, 11 a.m. to 3 p.m. at the Belucci restaurant in Ilovo, Sandton. With that, let's go for a quick break. Inshallah, when we come back, how do you navigate post-Hajj depression? Umi Abdullah will be joining me in conversation after the short break.
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3: Bismillahir Rahmanir Rahim. Assalamu alaikum wa rahmatullahi wa barakatuh. It's Umm Abdullah Abu Fazana Adam sharing some thoughts on post-Hajj depression, the post-Hajj syndrome. A very emotional response to transitioning from a very intense and spiritually charged environment to life, the everyday noise and stress of normal life. Subhanallah, Almighty Allah subhanahu wa ta'ala has given us an opportunity to participate in something so enormous, something so wonderful, something so great, something so big. And coming back home, landing back at OR Tambo or Cape Town International or King Shaka, there's an expectation on ourselves, there's an expectation upon us by society, and we are tired and we are fatigued, and we haven't yet perhaps processed all the things that we experienced on that 2 week, 3 week, 4 week, sometimes 6 week journey that we've been on. So the crush that we feel, the sadness that we feel, the longing that we feel is absolutely normal. And we first have to name it. We first have to recognize it. We have to support one another in understanding that this is something real and it does exist. When we come off any type of spiritual or emotional high, our brain for that moment in time that we were engaged, Makkatul Mukarrama, Madinatul Munawwara, travel, Mustalifa, Arafah, the Jamara, coming back to do our Tawaf al-Ziyara, being fatigued and tired to do the Sa'i afterwards, perhaps being engaged in worries about our menses and our period and whether we're going to make it in time and whether we have to do qada for a particular activity, whether we have to pay them, all of those, you know, that surge that was in our brain, the neurotransmitters, whether it's dopamine, whether it's serotonin, whether it's endorphins that we've been experiencing, naturally there's this the drop, right? And that chemical and that psychological hangover is characterized by deep fatigue, by emotional flatness, by emptiness, and also a lack of motivation. So in the time that I have, I want to go to a poem by an Egyptian writer, or she's just a graphic artist. And I feel like these words are going to perhaps set a tone of the comfort that we can take. And she dedicates this poem to Mount Uhud, where she says, "Uhud, the mountain where I belong. They speak of you as a mountain of battle, of loss, of martyrdom, and history heavy enough to split the red earth open. But my mother once looked at you and softly asked, 'Mada ra'a fika Rasulullah ya Uhud?' What did the messenger of God see in you, O Uhud? And ever since, I've not been able to look at you as mere stone. Because what does it mean to be loved by the beloved? What do you carry within you that made him speak of you so tenderly? You once trembled beneath his feet, overcome with excitement, and he calmed you gently. Remain firm, O Uhud, and you did. And finally, standing before you, I understood why you do not rush love, you hold it. Perhaps my mother's question was never about your law. Perhaps she was asking what becomes possible when one is looked at through the eyes of a loving prophet. O Uhud, the mountain who loves us and who we love, may I learn from you how to remain firm without hardening, how to hold love without collapsing beneath it, and how to hold what is sacred without trying to possess it." SubhanAllah. I'm going to repeat that last few words. O Uhud, the mountain who loves us and who we love, may I learn from you how to remain firm without hardening, how to hold love without collapsing beneath it, and how to hold what is sacred without trying to possess it. How to hold what is sacred without trying to possess it. So this emotional response that we have when we transition from this deeply intense, spiritually charged environment to our everyday noise and stress, you know, you want to go back to Makkatul Mukarrama. You're longing to go back to Makkatul Mukarrama. Nothing makes sense to you anymore. This is a natural emotional reaction after a major act of worship. More specifically, in this holy land that Almighty Allah Subhanahu Wa Ta'ala has called the Kaaba Masaba, something that you'll often return to, something that you desire to return to over and over again. So deep sadness, anxiety, a loss of spirit, it is something that is felt, it is something that does affect a percentage of pilgrims when they come back. May Almighty Allah subhanahu wa ta'ala make it easy for you. The other thing that makes people anxious, besides the feelings of emptiness and the loss of meaning, and also can be decreased spiritual enthusiasm, is there's a social type of pressure that you're going to be changed. So this societal pressure or social pressure isn't something that's always realized, but it can amplify the emotional burden you might be feeling. More specifically, if you feel like you've not been able to maintain the spiritual ideals when you come back that you acquired during your time in the Holy Lands. So recognize, firstly, that our spiritual journeys don't end when we leave the Holy Lands. The challenges begin when we bring back that spirit of worship back to real life, subhanAllah. So we just need to persevere, strengthen our spiritual bridge, maintain those good habits, even though they may be small, but be consistent in simple forms. And recognize that Allah subhanahu wa ta'ala is asking us now whether we can truly walk in the footsteps of Nabi Ibrahim alayhi salatu wasalam and Nabi Muhammad sallallahu alayhi wasalam. When they climbed the pinnacle, when they got to the peak of one challenge and they overcame that, they realized there was another range of challenges that were facing them, and that is the way Almighty Allah subhanahu wa ta'ala has created the world. If we walk in the footsteps of Nabi Ibrahim alayhi salatu wasalam, Ibrahim the Ummah, as a single individual, he embodied the righteous qualities that you would find in an entire community, an embodiment of goodness, personifying monotheism, remaining steadfast and devoted. Even though the outcome or what faced him wasn't necessarily what he envisaged. So Allah subhanahu wa ta'ala loves us when we ask. Allah subhanahu wa ta'ala wanted us to ask, but we shouldn't be hasty in how we expect those du'as to be accepted. They can be answered in many ways and not always in the results that we want. Allah can avert a calamity. Allah can give us something better, specifically in the hereafter. And what we embody when we come back home is, in the circumstances that we have and the situations that we are in, Allah subhanahu wa ta'ala is obeyed. We show submission, and submission and our servanthood and being an abd of Almighty Allah subhanahu wa ta'ala often requires us to be self-effacing. The hadith that perhaps might give you a little bit of comfort is the hadith of Hanzala radiallahu ta'ala anhu. Hanzala ibn Rabi al-Usaydi was a sahabi who feared that he was a munafiq and a hypocrite, because he noticed that his spiritual state fluctuated. Mm-hmm. He's sitting on the sallallahu alayhi wa sallam, he felt this faith and mindfulness of the afterlife. And then when he left and he got busy with his day-to-day life, dealing with wife, kids, work, his spiritual focus and the intensity of it faded. And he confided in Sayyidina Abu Bakr radiallahu ta'ala anhu, who admitted that he had the same struggle. And when they approached Nabi sallallahu alayhi wa sallam to reassure them, and Nabi sallallahu alayhi wa sallam reassured them that what they were experiencing was not nifaq, it was not hypocrisy. He explained to them that human nature is dynamic. And if your heart is to maintain that maximum spiritual intensity 24 hours a day, the angels would descend and they would greet you and they would shake hands with you even when you were in your bed. So the hadith is in Sahih Muslim. Nabi sallallahu alayhi wa sallam says to them both that لَوْ تَدُومُونَ عَلَى مَا تَكُونُونَ عِنْدِي وَفِي الذِّكْرِ لَصَافَحَكُمُ الْمَلَائِكَ عَلَى فُرُوشِكُمْ وَفِي تُرُوكِكُمْ وَلَكِنْ يَا حَنْزَلَ سَاعَ وَسَاعَ يَا حَنْزَلَ سَاعَ وَسَاعَ سَاعَ وَسَاعَ ثَلَاثَ مَرَّات وَقَمَا قَالَ عَلَيْهِ سَلَاتُ وَسَلَام. So the Prophet sallallahu alayhi wa sallam tells Hanzala, Hanzala, time needs to be devoted to worldly affairs, and time needs to be devoted to prayer, and time needs to be devoted to meditation. So there is this assurance from the Prophet sallallahu alaihi wasallam that you're not always going to feel exactly the same. This journey that you've been on encompasses, you know, rituals that hold unique spiritual meaning. They are testament to the universal nature of Islamic teachings. They have such a significant impact on our mental and our spiritual well-being. I would like to caution, however, that until we recalibrate and until we come back to society and we feel like we can manage life again, that doesn't last for longer than 2 to 3 weeks, longer than a month. And if a person is experiencing greater depression, if a person has had a pre-lying condition before, a person has had circumstances that were very, very difficult before, and they come back and those circumstances still exist, and they feel that this is not just the post-Hajj low that they're feeling, but they need to be treated, then seek other ways of treating yourself, because that could be something else entirely. May Almighty Allah subhanahu wa ta'ala grant us this comfort. May Almighty Allah subhanahu wa ta'ala accept our hajj. May Allah subhanahu wa ta'ala realize in the best possible ways our aspirations. May Almighty Allah subhanahu wa ta'ala guide us all, and those who intend to go and want to go, may Almighty Allah subhanahu wa ta'ala make that journey easy for them with afiyah. Jazakallah khair. Assalamu alaikum wa rahmatullah.
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1: Welcome back to the show. I hope you enjoyed that segment where we spoke about navigating life post-Hajj. It was such a beautiful spiritual, it's a journey of lifetime. It's a beautiful journey. Then how do you cope with either post-Hajj depression or post, there's also post-Umrah depression, because you're going and you're doing things that you are really meant to do. You're having this amazing journey. And then you come back and you want to reconnect, but life happens. You know, our sole purpose is praying. We're praying and reading our salah on time, and we making lots and lots and lots and lots of dua. And coming back is a big test. So remain consistent on the things that you've done. The foundation for spiritual growth is, of course, our salah, our Quran, our dhikr. These remain the foundation, irrespective of where you are. And journaling, we often talk about the importance of journaling and writing down your feelings and writing down your emotions. This can really help to process what the journey was like and how to navigate life post this amazing, wonderful journey of a lifetime. Continue to engage with Islamic literature. Before you go on a journey like this, you are really attending lectures and listening to talks. So continue to engage with any type of Islamic literature to deepen our understanding of Deen. And I often say that Hajj is not for those, or even Umrah, for those that are perfect. It's perfectly imperfect, and we continue with consistency and discipline to get and gain that closeness to our Creator, inshallah, ameen. I haven't seen many community announcements coming through, but if there's anything happening in and around your communities, please drop me a message and I will post it up also on social media. We still continue with the copying discussion, and I know I owe you guys a lot of recipes. I'm going to send it to Aparukaya this afternoon, and there's one or two podcasts that are outstanding. I will send those as well, and inshallah I will be back again on We're going to be back on Sunday. United Ulama Council of South Africa is going to be joining us in conversation. And we're talking this morning about the topic of children, how to protect our children from deviant family structures and deviant ideologies that are very rife in this day and age. So we'll be back with the United Ulama Council of South Africa. That will be happening this Sunday between 11 o'clock and 12 o'clock. But for now, from myself, Safira, as well as the team here at Radio Islam International, it's Fi Amanillah. Until we chat again on Sunday morning, and Assalamu alaikum wa rahmatullahi wa barakatuh.
4: 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Allah